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0: Normal is broke and common sense is weird, so we're here to help you transform your life from the Ramsey Network in the Fairwinds Credit Union studio. This is The Ramsey Show. I'm Jade Warshaw. Next to me, Dr. John Deloney. We're going to be chopping it up for the next couple hours, taking calls about your life and money. If you want to get involved, the number's 888-825-5225. Brittany from New York is on the line. Hey, Brittany. How can John and I help out today?
1: You?
0: We're doing good.
1: Awesome. So I just have a quick question. I have about $20,000 saved. I have $34,000 in debt. I had a couple contractors come into my home that I own outright and say that it's not structurally sound. And I'm wondering if I should use the $20,000 for a down payment for a mortgage or if I should use equity on my loan and pay the debt off with the $20,000.
0: Tell me what your goals were. Were you in the market for a house before you found out about your foundation? Or were...
1: I was not.
0: Okay.
1: Nope.
0: So the structural damage is so bad that you're thinking there's no way to ever fix this. And even if they do,
1: yeah.
0: I won't feel good about it.
1: Yeah, that's pretty much it. But also it would take almost as much money to fix it as it would to finance. So what I'm going to look at is putting a new house like right on my land.
0: That's what you want to do. You want to leave this house as it is, build another house on your current land. Did I understand that?
1: Yep.
0: Okay. Tell me the value of what you have. Like, how many acres is it? Tell me all that. What's the current house worth?
1: Oh, sure. Right now it's 1.99 acres, so just under two, and the house now is assessed for $72,000.
0: Got you. And it would cost $72,000 to fix it.
1: They basically said that they're not even comfortable putting windows in. That's what the contractor came for, was to change out my windows. It's very old. It was
0: uh-huh.
1: built in 1980.
0: Uh-huh. Wow. Okay, so you leave that property there. It just becomes what, vacant? Or are you going to, like, what's the plan? No one else is going to buy it?
1: Demolish it, yep. We would demolish okay. that, but have the new house right on the land.
0: Okay. And the new house will cost how much?
1: Turnkey, they said $122,000.
0: So I go back to this, and I want to make sure I'm not missing it. I'm looking at John's eyes through the camera, too. I think he's got the same look as me. You're okay with completely walking away from a $72,000 home. That's something you paid for that's worth $72,000 and just going, you want to know what? I'm done. I'm not going to do anything to salvage this. I'm just starting fresh.
1: I had two contractors come in and look, and they said that it would be about $90,000 to $100,000 to fix everything that was wrong with it, from the foundation to the windows to my front door to the moisture that's being let in.
2: How long have you lived in this house?
1: So we've lived in it my whole life, and I'm 31.
0: Okay, and what'd you buy it for? What did you put into this house? How
2: or
0: much
2: did,
0: money?
2: Did somebody give it to you?
0: Yeah.
1: So we got in a car accident. My dad used my settlement to buy the home.
0: Okay, and what did he buy it for, since it was your settlement money?
1: How much bought it for $25,000.
0: Okay.
2: So the 2 acres is worth that?
1: Yes.
2: I mean, at least, right? And what kind of home,
1: yep.
2: This isn't a judgment question, this is just reality question.
1: It's a mobile home.
2: What kind of home are you going to build for $120,000?
1: So they call it stick built. It's a modular.
0: So we're trading the mobile home. The mobile home is the one with all the issues, and you're building a modular home
1: yes.
0: instead. Understood.
1: Yes.
2: Okay.
0: Okay. And let me just ask, the mobile home, since it's mobile, can it be sold to someone else?
1: I never thought of that.
2: Even for scrap?
1: Sure
0: can it be
1: could
0: moved
1: be.
0: Off the lot and given or, you know, sold to someone else?
1: Yes, it could.
0: Okay, so let's start there. We're not going to just demolish it and
1: demolish.
0: Leave every
2: even
0: dollar on the table.
2: You get $2,500
0: right.
2: for the trailer.
0: Like, yes.
2: I don't know what that stuff's worth.
1: Oh,
2: but.
1: That's... True. I didn't even think of that.
0: Okay. I love the direction we're going. So let's make that call and say, hey, we don't want to live in this mobile home anymore. It's not worth the fix, but let's sell it for parts, sell it for pieces. Whoever wants to take it off the lot can take it. And then
1: okay.
0: I just want to make sure that you're making a good choice with the next house.
1: Right.
0: Of what it is.
1: Yeah, we've looked around the area, maybe like 7 or 8 different, what they're called is like the manufacturer retailing. Mm-hmm. And this one was like the nicest built for the value because I am a single mom.
0: Okay.
1: So I'm not.
2: My concern for you is that you end up in the exact same spot you're in.
0: Yeah, but, I agree with John. I wonder what's keeping you on this exact land, on this exact lot. Is there a better housing opportunity out there for you?
1: Everything around our area is, I would say, I've looked at different houses, about 210 plus, and they're still fixer-uppers.
0: Mm-hmm. But they're freestanding, and they're what I'll call traditional homes, right?
1: Yes.
2: I'm worried that you're going to build a modular home, $120,000, and the day you get handed the keys, it's going to start going down in value.
0: Yes.
2: And
1: okay.
2: If that's
1: I didn't think of that.
2: If that's the case, because those type of homes generally go down in value. And so I would rather you rent a place that you can walk away from, that somebody else is responsible for all the repairs and everything.
0: Yes.
2: It too, you're handing money to somebody else and you're not quote unquote building equity. But the moment you put $125,000 into this new modular home, it's going to be going down in value too. And so I'd rather you exchange,
1: okay.
2: I'd rather you not be chained to something going down in value. If something's renting is not going down in value, but I'd rather you at least retain your autonomy, your freedom. Somebody else can fix that sink. It's their sink.
0: And let's talk about the other part of what John is saying, which I love his idea, because then it frees you up. If you go somewhere in town and rent for a while with your kid or your kids, now you can have the $20,000 to clear up your debt. And you can start this whole thing fresh and go, okay, I'm going to take 19 of this 20. I'm going to pay off the debt that I have. That along with some extra cash from working extra.
2: I'm going to sell the trailer and then we're going to be debt free.
0: I'm going to sell the trailer. I'll be totally debt free and I may be renting, but I don't have the extra expense of keeping up land and keeping up a roof and the windows and the AC. And I can spend this time really saving up a down payment for something that's a traditional house that goes up in value and I earn equity in it when I buy it. And I love that for you because that gives you so much stability. Because I think that's what you're reaching for is like the next safe space. And I think that's why you're moving towards it so quickly. But I actually, I agree with John.
2: And maybe hang on to your land. If you've got paid for dirt, 2 acres in New York, maybe keep it if you can. Like, I'm not saying you have to go run and sell it. It's probably.
1: Yeah, I definitely would hold on to the land because I love the location.
0: Yeah,
2: that's awesome.
1: Another thing that's keeping me here is my girls can go out and ride their four-wheelers and we don't have neighbors, you know. Cut
0: all of that.
2: Incredible. But choose freedom. Don't choose yet another chain and another anchor. Choose freedom. And that's going to look different than the world tells us.
0: Yeah. Brittany, thank you for the call and thank you for taking the time to walk through those details with us because we want you to move from this place of, you know, feeling insecurity with your home. Your home is supposed to be a safe space for you. And I think that you were trying to get there and it was really nice to walk with you to get you to that safe space. So thank you for sharing.

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1: Hey guys, Dave Ramsey here. 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And what makes this thing so much fun for me, it's one heck of a week. 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
0: Hey, what's up? Dr. John Deloney here. Listen, I need everyone to put your phones down. Yes, put it down. You're going to live. When was the last time you looked someone in the eyes and felt seen and heard? We are wired to have deep, meaningful, and even fun relationships, not to stay glued to our phones, swiping right, swiping left, and thumbs down on everybody that we're mad at. And that's why I created Questions for Humans. We have so many new decks available. Girls Night Out, Guys Night Out, Dating, Parents and Teens, and even Workplace Editions. For example, one of the Guys Night questions is, how long would you last alone in the wild? Or in the Girls Night deck, one of the questions is, what's something you figured out way too late in life? There are so many new decks with so many new questions. You'll spend time laughing together, learning something unexpected, and building.
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7: In some, it sounds that way, but it doesn't feel that way. I don't know if that's weird.
0: What does that mean? Paint me a picture of it doesn't feel that way.
7: Well, I got four kids, two are in college, everything's going well, but I just always feel that, okay, well, I feel that, you know, things are okay, you know, as far as paying bills, things like that, putting money away, but I'm just not really actively doing anything. If I should be working with an advisor or doing something different or just, you know, it's working and just keep doing what works and not change anything.
8: It's almost like you don't believe that you've achieved this thing that most people never achieve.
7: I grew up very poor, and
0: I was about to ask you that question.
7: My early part of my life.
0: I was about to ask you that question because you have a GPS pin in your nervous system that remembers what it's like to not know if you're going to have grocery money. And so I want you to think of it this way. Every time you look at that account and you get nervous, or one of your kids is like, "Hey dad, I need another $50 and your chest seizes up on you, even though you have a couple of million dollars just burning money behind you, just growing behind you.
7: Yeah.
0: You know what I mean? I want you to make a fist and put it in the middle of your chest and say, "Thank you for trying to take care of me," to your body. Just make peace with it. It has a lived experience of, we may not have lights this month. And feel that thing, and then go on and keep doing the next right thing, which you're doing. What you're going to get yourself into is you're going to start chasing a feeling, a sensation. And that's when people end up way over their skis. Doing crypto stuff. Like they start seeking to feel alive in their own skin by playing dumb games with money. And there's a jillion people out there who want to sell you something and are happy to take your money in a panic state, in a state of searching for a feeling. What you don't have a psychology for is peace. Enough. Mm. Right?
7: Okay.
0: Let me ask you this.
7: Agree.
0: You're 50, you said?
7: Yeah, I just turned 50.
0: All right. How old is your youngest child?
7: He's 12.
0: 12, okay. So you have a kid in college and a kid in 12.
7: Yeah, two in college now and two in middle school. So
0: nice. Nice. So I want you, so that's 8 years. Awesome.
7: Yeah.
0: I want you to sit down. Are you still married?
7: Yeah. Yep.
0: You and your spouse
7: been married for a long time.
0: Still like each other?
8: That's a real question.
0: Okay. No, I'm not playing. I wouldn't have a job if everybody who'd been married a long time still liked each other. I want you and your wife. I want you to do the planning. That means I want you to get the babysitters. Mm-hmm. Or if they're 12 and they're old enough and they won't burn the house down, they can stay, great. I want you to get reservations somewhere. And I want you to take your wife out. And I just want y'all to have the nicest, funnest, warmest time dreaming about the day you both turn 60.
7: Okay.
0: What do you want that to feel like? Where do y'all want to be? Because y'all are going to be empty nesters.
7: Mm-hmm. Yeah.
0: Right? And so what do you want that reality to be? And then you simply reverse engineer it. Because what I hear is it's a 50-year-old man who's doing everything right, but is slowly starting to lose the life in his own skin. And so for you at 50, what hobbies do you have? What friends are you doing? What adventures are you going on? What wild things are you waking your 12-year-olds up and taking your ice cream in your pocket after they're already in bed? What rambunctious wild things are you and your wife doing when the kids are in bed? Like, where are you getting life from? Because I don't want you to go searching for that excitement, that sense of vibrancy through playing with your money. Because, bro, you are winning. As much as anyone could be winning these days, you are on the path.
7: Okay. That's good to hear. I think I needed that. So, and that advice is fantastic. So thank you very much.
8: That's good.
7: Go
0: ahead.
7: I definitely needed that. No, I said I definitely needed that because I feel that you're right. Maybe I start chasing or doing or trying something and make a big mistake. And that's what I was worried could happen if I didn't.
8: Yeah, it's okay to be done in one area and tie a bow on it and move on to the next thing and be like, all right, I did that. And be done with it and move on. And honestly, Brian, you know, you're not alone in this. I think that there's certain people who walk the plan that we teach. They walk through the 7 baby steps and they really love the feeling of being told who they are. You gain kind of an identity when you start walking the baby steps. It's like, okay, I'm in baby step 2. I am baby step 4. I am building wealth. And you're starting to get an identity from that. It makes you feel like every morning you get a purpose of what you're doing with your money. And then you hit baby step 7. And it's like, I'm looking around for somebody to tell me what my next step is. I'm looking around to see what the next thing is. Where's my next identity? Ramsey, what do I need to do? Y'all are looking at us.
0: You're all grown up now, man. You get to choose.
8: Well, you know what? Bat this around with me because I will say this, Brian and John. I've been thinking about this because we get this call a lot. And I do think there are some things practically that you can do and that you should be doing. Number one, you've won with money. You should find someone to teach and mentor.
0: Yeah.
8: You need to find somebody to pass this information down to and be active in that. We have Financial Peace University. You can teach that. You can lead that. You can coordinate that class. I also think, like John said, you need to go somewhere. You need to travel.
0: Have some fun.
8: Go someplace you've never gone before. And by the way, these are all things that you wash, rinse, and repeat. You do it once, you turn around and do it again so it never ends. Travel somewhere new. You've got the money. You should be going someplace brand new every year for sure. Now's the time I think you should be prioritizing your health. If you've gone through
0: health
8: life.
0: Health is wealth.
8: Yes, thank you. And you haven't been prioritizing your physical health, your mental health, your relational health. Let's start focusing on that. That's a huge, your spiritual health.
0: Get your blood work done.
8: Yes.
0: Go see who you need to see.
8: Yes.
0: We're in a little sliver of history when there's some of the most amazing specialists on certain things.
8: Absolutely.
0: Go see the folks, man. So that when you're 60, when you're 70, if one of the things you dream about is, I want to go hiking.
8: Yes.
0: I'm going to get my knees and my hips and my weight and my heart right so that when I'm 70, I can roll around with my grandkids and me and your mom. We're going off to the woods.
8: Right? Yeah. And you go to another great point, which a lot of people hit the point where he is 50 years old, which is also the time kids are going off to college, and you're looking at your spouse going, who the heck are you?
0: I don't know who you are anymore.
8: Yes.
0: That's right.
8: That's a wonderful time to really lean in with your spouse and on that relational kind of health tip. So there's so many things that you can do. The other thing on my list is start defining your legacy.
0: Yeah.
8: Like, what do you want people to say about you when you're off this earth? And let's start investing and pouring into that with intentionality.
0: Let me throw this out, and this is for Brian and those of us who grew up with not very much. It's easy to want our kids to quote-unquote never feel what we felt, and that becomes an undefined goal, and we've taken calls where people have $20 million and it doesn't feel like enough.
8: Uh-huh.
0: So get a dollar amount that you think in your head you want to leave to your kids one day, and when you hit that line, breathe.
8: That's it.
0: That's the word enough. You're good. You're doing a great job, Brian.

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2: With SR News, I'm Keith Peters in Washington. An F-16 pilot safely ejected before the fighter jet crashed Thursday in rural Michigan, sending plumes of smoke into the sky and triggering temporary evacuations for nearby residents after police said hazardous chemicals spilled from the wreckage. The pilot was receiving medical treatment at a local hospital. The U.S. Postal Service has stopped developing a controversial computer system tied to President Trump's efforts to limit mail voting. The Supreme Court rejected Trump's executive order this week. Postmaster General David Steiner confirmed the halt Thursday. He emphasized the agency's independence and operational focus. On Wall Street, the Dow by 316 points, the Nasdaq rose 439, the S&P advanced 85. More details at srnnews.com.
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0: 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We've got Sam, who's in South Bend, Indiana, on the line. Hey, Sam, what's going on?
26: Hi, thank you guys for having me, first off. I appreciate it.
0: Yeah,
27: you got it, man. What's up?
26: So I'm having a little bit of a dilemma here. I'm kind of in the middle. My parents are going through a divorce, and my dad both of his parents passed away, unfortunately, in this process, and he ran into a large sum of money, about $1 million, and my mom is pretty much completely flat broke. They're currently living together in their house. They only owe about $20,000 on it, and they also have my little brother who's just about to turn 13, so that kind of complicates things a little bit. I'm just trying to figure out how I can get it to where both of them end up in a better financial situation and can kind of move on from all this, because right now they're just kind of playing house, and my mom has no real plan as to try to get out, and I can't really convince her to get the wheels rolling, I guess.
27: Well, let me tell you, Sam, here's the thing. You've got one move and one move only, and that is to get out of the middle of this.
0: Mm-hmm. How old are you,
26: right?
0: Sam?
26: I'm 27.
0: Okay.
27: They've made it clear through their actions they don't want your opinion. They don't care really what you have to say about stuff. And they're grown-ups. And even if they're acting like children, they're doing what they're doing. You get to decide who you're going to be. But you 27-year-olds don't just find themselves in the middle of their parents' divorce. They get dragged into the middle of it. And your job as a 27-year-old is to stand up strong and firm and say, I love both of you. You're both my mom and dad. I'm not getting in the middle of y'all throwing crayons at each other in the sandbox.
26: Yeah, I'm a lot more on my dad's side here, but I think more than anything, I'm just trying to, I don't know, I'm trying to figure out how to get it to where
27: you can't.
26: My dad really just listens to me.
27: He won't.
26: I guess.
27: He won't. Unless you look him in the eye and say, Dad, I love you. And I care about you, and I can see this situation from a different perspective. If you want my perspective, I'm willing to give it to you. But you constantly badgering your dad, hey, you need to be and you should be. all, you're driving a wedge between y'all's relationship when really what he needs more than anything is just somebody he can trust and lean on.
0: Does he have good friends, your dad?
26: Oh, yeah. He's got a lot of good friends, and they all pretty much have the same opinion as I do. It's just, I guess it's hard after 40 years of them being together to get him to stop putting so much trust and faith in my mom, especially since she's the reason that they're getting divorced.
27: Why are they getting divorced?
0: Yeah, why are they? I wanted to ask that, too.
26: It's infidelity issues. My mom, got with the homeless guy who's on drugs and, made it a whole big thing. So,
27: but she
26: put me in the middle of that as well. I was the one that figured out about it and had to break the news to my dad because she wouldn't do it herself.
0: You want to know what? And John can stop me at any point because he really is the expert here, but you probably have your own things that you need to sort out with all of this. I don't know that you do have the clarity to tell anybody what they should or shouldn't do. Because this is affecting you in your own unique way, and you might spend more of your time sorting yourself through how you're mentally dealing with all of this.
27: And I think Jade's exactly right, and that starts with you taking ownership. Here's what ownership sounds like in this situation. Not, my mom dragged me into this. It is, I had to go be the adult. I chose to go be the adult and tell the truth in my home. Not my mom made me. Nope. I'm a 27, 26, 25-year-old man, however old you were when this happened, and I had to be the adult. I had to be the person of integrity in a really messy situation. That was my decision.
26: Yeah.
27: Right? And I want you to start taking ownership. But you also have to understand how, I hate to say it like this, how powerless you are. Your dad filed for divorce, but then he's letting her live there.
26: She actually filed for divorce.
27: Okay, too, so she filed for divorce, well. And he's letting her stay. You don't get a vote in that. And the more you try to, like, get in on their politics, man, it's just you're just going to get covered in mud, too.
0: Are you still living in the house or no?
26: No, I have my own home. I have my own family. It's,
0: okay.
26: It's just, you know.
0: So are you mostly worried about your little brother? You didn't mention him again. Is he your biggest concern here?

0: he was telling me this year, Dad, I'm going to be going with so-and-so and so-and-so and so-and-so.
1: Not you?
0: I had my heart. It broke my heart. It made me sad because he's been to everyone with me forever.
1: I'm sorry, John. That hurts.
0: It hurts, and it's exactly what we spent the last 13 years training up for. And him and I had a long conversation last night where I wrote things out. Here are my expectations because you're moving to a different tier. Mm-hmm. And then I walked out of his room, and I didn't cry, but I was real close, right? It broke my heart because I don't want him to ever go anywhere with anybody else. I want him to hang out with his old man. And that's not the right thing for him. Mm-hmm. And so my job is to go get some friends to go with now. And my job is to really cherish the times we do have together. And my job is to make sure he's safe. And my job is to let him go in an age-appropriate way. 23 years old, it's time.
1: Okay, I'm going to put you on the spot in a major way.
0: Yeah.
1: Because I was hearing about a study. The topic is overprotection of kids. Mm-hmm. So I want to know from you, you know, this idea of I'm going to let my son go out and do this thing. I'm going to let my son go out and do this. What do you think is a fair age for a kid to go out in public without a parent and do something social, do something on their own without you there supervising them?
0: I think that's kid specific.
1: Okay.
0: And I also think that depends on the group. Like who are you with? There's an old adage.
1: Playing outside in the front yard on your own unsupervised.
0: As early as you can. Yeah. Let your kids go be wild, man.
1: Yeah.

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0: All right, folks. 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
5: Passionate about it, but I've asked my wife and talked to my wife about it a handful of times over the past year and a half, and I can't seem to get anywhere. I guess she's scared of putting down that much money. I mean, we could pay cash for it.
6: So how old are you guys?
5: I'm 41. She's 36.
6: 41 and 36. And did I hear you have $3.4 million or $3.25 million?
5: No, we're three quarters of a millionaire. Yeah.
6: Three quarters the way there. So you're 750,000?
5: Yes, ma'am.
6: Okay. I interpreted that differently. Okay.
7: And then what kind of house do you want to buy then that you have cash for?
5: Just a one bedroom, small little countryside house in Arkansas where they live.
6: What's that cost?
5: I've done research about 150. I could probably get it down to 125.
7: Yeah. And then tell me about the conversation with your wife. How's it go?
5: Well, it's kind of rough. And she's like, we've talked about this before. You know, I'm against it because we wouldn't do the same for my family. And which I totally would do the same for her family because I look at those as investments. But it doesn't go very far anymore. You know, she's just like, well, I'm just against it. This is for our future. This money is for our future.
6: Have you guys...
5: That's her main argument, I should say.
6: Have you sat down with her, and I'm not saying in an effort to win this battle, I'm just saying in a separate instance, have you guys sat down together and said, you know, if we continue on down this road, we'll have X amount of dollars by the time we retire? Or have you guys sat down and said, here's the exact number that we want when we're ready to retire? Have you all done that?
5: No.
6: Because if you haven't done that, then there's no point to work backwards from to even know if this will affect your future. Is that fair enough? If you guys said, hey, we want to have $3 million when we retire, and your wife is able to say, hey, if we do this, we won't have $3 million when we retire. She would be able to make that argument. Do you see what I'm saying? But if you've never said that number, then there's no basis for any arguments, yours or hers, right?
5: I have actually punched what we have into the calculator and what I'm putting in every month into my Roth 401k. and whatnot, and I have told her it's over $7 million, but that doesn't seem to persuade.
7: Yeah, this doesn't sound like
5: it. Still can't persuade her.
7: This doesn't sound like a numbers question. Does she not like your parents?
5: She doesn't hate them, I don't feel.
7: That's not what I asked.
5: She talks to my mom probably every other day. Yeah. My mom and dad don't have the best relationship, but they're living together.
6: Is the $750 that you guys have, is that cash money, or is that including your own home?
5: No, we've got $300 equity in our house. We've got $315 in the markets, and I've got $120 in a Roth 401k.
6: I got to say, when you tell me the numbers like that, I don't know.
7: It doesn't sound like you have $125,000 to...
6: You've got, I see you with $435,000 in the market. And I think I'd be feeling like, I don't know, $150 today. I don't know how I feel about that. But I don't think she's, I agree with John. I don't know if she's saying this from a mathematical perspective, but I am. Yeah. How much are you putting away every month?
5: Oh, shoot. It comes right out of my check. So it's, $580 a check,
6: and you get okay. So let's just for round numbers, let's say $1,200 a month. Does that feel fair?
5: No, it's more like $2,000. I get paid every week, so it's more like $2,000 a month.
6: So we'll say $2,000 a month. Okay, and we'll say out of the we'll call it $400 that's already in there, and I'm just putting this in our Ramsey Solutions investment calculator, by the way. So we've got $400,000 that's already in there. You're age 41?
5: Yes, ma'am.
6: And let's just make it round numbers. Let's say 61, so 20 years. If we keep doing that, we're going to calculate that. Yeah, you're right. That's $5 million. If we went on and on, that'd be over $7 million. So I don't know, because we had to run the numbers. But when I look at it today, it does make me feel nervous. When I look at it long term, there's a better opportunity for you to do this. How old are your parents today?
5: My dad's 73 and my mom's 70.
7: Have y'all had the conversation about, okay, if then we don't buy them a house, but what are we going to do when?
5: Yeah.
7: Have y'all had that conversation?
5: No, we haven't.
7: Because I've heard you in this one call, so I'm trying to be gracious towards your wife's perspective. I've heard you call this an investment. I've heard you call this I want to bless them. Mm-hmm. I've heard you call this a battle of wills, me versus my wife. I've heard you say, I want to take care of my mom and my dad don't have the best relationship, but they still live together. The aim here feels messy to me. And so I think for you getting clear, why do I want to buy a house for them? Because they're not going to have any place to live. They're going to run out of Social Security. Their health is failing. Because if that's the case, then, all right, we're not going to buy them a house in Arkansas, but they're my parents. I want us to at least participate somewhat as best we can, and maybe I've got to rally my siblings, too, to what they can do, but we can't leave them on the street.
5: Yeah.
7: What does that look like? And for her family, too.
5: Yeah.
6: I want to also insert this because I can tell you where my mind is going, and I wonder if your wife's mind is in this place. I guess we won't know because she's on the call. But I look at your ages today and I go, okay, they're 41 and 36. Today, they've got around $400,000 saved. That's, you know, to take a quarter of that on a parent's house, that feels like a lot. She might be looking in the future and going, gosh, we don't know what the future holds. We don't know if we're going to both have jobs next year. We don't know if we'll be able to continue investing $2,000. Like, I wonder if she's going down that path of, I don't know what's going to change. Therefore, I want to protect what we have, and I want to make sure it stays secure. Does that sound at all like your wife?
5: Yeah, that's fair. Very fair.
6: So I'm wondering if there's something that we can do and say, okay, for today, here's the way that we can help. It's not buying a house, but here's maybe something we can begin to do that feels comfortable for her, but is also moving you in the direction that you'd like to go. Maybe that looks like, well, okay, we know there's going to be bills coming up from them that we might have to fit the bill on. What if we said, hey, let's start putting aside a certain amount in a brokerage that we know when they're 83, here's what the cash that we have, and then whatever cash is there, that's what we have to spend. Is that something that you would consider?
5: Oh, absolutely. Yeah, I mean, if we can't come together on, you know, we have to come together on some kind of solution because, you know, I don't feel that my parents have a big savings, or they would probably have already bought a house. So, John said, something's going to have to happen.
7: But Brandon, do you know this? Is this just a story you're making up?
5: Oh, it's true. My dad's asked me for money before.
7: Okay. All right. So you do know this. There's a thing beneath the thing. And anytime there's a thing beneath the thing, meaning the fight you and your wife are having is not about buying a house or not. It's about something that's deeper than that. And so getting out of your house, going somewhere, having a long breakfast in a coffee shop and just saying, all right, our parents are both in their 70s. I want us to start planning. I threw out the idea of buying a house. That's not something you want to do. I get that. But I do want us to be honest about what kind of kids are we going to be to our aging parents. And whether it comes to money, whether it comes to emotional support, whether it comes to moving them next to us, paying their light bill, whatever that looks like. And let's start planning now for when that change happens. And if you've always had a dream of buying your parents a house, it doesn't sound like you have the money to do that. And so it might always just be a dream, but you may be able to support and take care of them in the best way that you can.
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13: With SRN News, I'm Keith Peters in Washington. Los Angeles County District Attorney Nathan Hochman says Bailey Lynn Rios will be charged with murder after crashing her SUV into a city bus, killing 2 riders, Daniel Castillo and Gage Wida. The tragedy was compounded by the subsequent fatal crash of a TV news helicopter that had been covering the collision.
14: We are here to announce the charges. It'll be filed against Bailey Lynn Rios in connection with the tragic crash of her car into a Metro bus on September 15th at about 5 p.m. Those charges will be second-degree murder charges and an additional count of driving under the influence and reckless driving. She will be looking at a maximum sentence of life in prison.
13: On Wall Street, the Dow by 316 points, this is SRN News.
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0: Welcome back to The Ramsey Show here in the Fairwinds Credit Union Studio. I'm Jade, this is John, and we're going to go to Edward, who's in Fargo, North Dakota. Hey, Edward, how are you?
1: Good, how are you?
0: Doing all right. How can we help today?
1: So, first off, I'm not good at articulating my words, so try to bear with me because it's a long story, but I'll make it short.
2: Edward, I'm not either, so I'm glad you're here, brother. We'll get
0: through
2: this together.
1: Thank you. So, long story short, my wife called me this morning, and we're newlyweds, so we're still trying to figure out our house and our just life situation, but she wants to sit down with her two older family members to discuss their family business. And I'm trying not to be biased with it, but I've always kind of been against it since day one. But she's such a hard worker. She's so smart and everything that I'm trying to, and it's part of her dream. There's just been so many issues with her family and her brothers to where it's caused a lot of drama between us or just hate and ruined relationships. So I guess the main thing is we're going to be sitting down and talking with them in the next, next week or so. To figure out, hey, if you guys keep disrespecting us, we're walking away. Otherwise, let's try to work this out and make this work.
0: What kind of disrespect is it?
1: Or not walk away. So I'm trying to figure out how to word it simply, but they've been against me for my beliefs and the way I live my life. Mm-hmm. And like the last 3 years, I've lived with my mom to help her with foster care and her horse ranch and all sorts of stuff. And they're just not. They're not believers, so they don't understand it.
0: Okay, so your wife's family doesn't have the same spiritual beliefs as you. How is that affected in the family business? Because you're saying, oh, she's going to have some business conversations later with the older members of her family. Help me tie together the wife's family business and how that has to do with how you live your life helping your mom and your spiritual
1: beliefs. So my decisions don't affect them at all, like her older family members.
0: Okay.
1: They just don't like me for whatever reason because I've, quote unquote, changed her in negative ways.
0: Okay,
1: but
0: understood.
1: But realistically, it has just made her realize how toxic some things are.
0: Okay.
1: And she's been drawing boundaries and they don't like the boundaries.
2: Do you work in this business too, brother?
1: I'm a part of it now because we're married. It's just basically rental properties kind of thing.
2: Okay.
1: And they have big dreams to end up helping single families and like lots of big dreams. My thing is though, is my wife's the only one that has God in it. And then the rest of family members just kind of have like that money hungry, getting what they never have.
2: I get that totally. I guess. Go ahead, Jade.
0: I don't want to step on your toes in any way because I can tell this really bothers you. But I'm trying to understand how this is playing out in the family's real estate business. The fact that whether they're Christ followers or not, what are you seeing that they're doing that is like explicitly, man, this is exactly the opposite of what they should be doing. And it's causing a moral dilemma for you.
1: They just have a lot of hate and they want control. And it's either their way or the highway. They're a big family that hates hard, but loves kind of hard. And that kind of that back and forth, just in an unhealthy way.
0: So you don't like the way that they communicate with each other. For them, they're used to it. But for you, you're like, oh my gosh, the way this family communicates, it's crazy. What is your wife saying? Because your wife, I mean, obviously it's her family. She like, listen, this is the way it is. I got it. I'm used to it. Trust me. Just let me handle this. What is she saying?
1: So this morning she finally kind of got on the same page that I've been wanting to be on, is we're going to have this conversation with them. If it doesn't go well, we'll walk away. If it goes well and they say, okay, we'll do better, then we'll stay.
0: How many of them is it?
1: How many? So it's her two oldest brothers, and then her mother is involved in it in a weird, complicated way.
0: So she's going to go to her two brothers and her mom and say, me and Edward don't like the way that you're treating each other and us. We're Christian people and you're not honoring our Christian values. So you either need to start honoring our Christian values or we're leaving. Is that the conversation? Because you can't expect them to honor your values if they don't have the same belief system.
1: Oh, yeah. We weren't going to word it like that because we know.
0: But that's essentially what you're telling me. That's essentially what you're telling. I'm not saying that you're going to word it that way, but that's essentially what you're telling me. And don't get me wrong. I'm not saying that you're out. I'm not saying you're wrong. I'm just saying that's a high expectation. It's probably not going to happen is what I'm really loading up for.
1: So I guess, again, this is, it's such a long story and so complicated. The best way I can say it is her mother wasn't invited to our wedding. Her one brother wasn't invited to the wedding either. And then we had a change of heart after talking to our marriage counselors, and we gave him grace. He still didn't show up. And then the other brother during the wedding said some stuff to my groomsmen that really hurt me that he brought it
0: so
1: up.
0: So here's the thing. Here's the thing. Here's what I think. I don't think you need to rehash any more drama. I think that you guys are newlyweds. I think she needs to go get a job and not work in the family business. And I think that if she doesn't work in the family business and you guys live in your life, in your house, and go to your church and do your thing, and maybe you only see them on Thanksgiving or Christmas, I think a lot of this drama will just dissipate. And I think it's totally fine, no shade, for you to go, you know what? I don't know your wife's name. Amber's going to go work, you know, down the road at the medical center, and we're done. And it's no shade. Thank you. And just move on.
1: Well, so
0: move on.
1: I miscommunicated that. So she does have her own job. This is just kind of like her side hustle.
0: Even better. Walk away.
2: Walk away.
1: Oh, okay.
0: She doesn't have to work in that. That's toxic for her.
2: If she has equity in it, they need to buy her out. But, bro, if I'm you, I wouldn't go back.
1: Well, and that's the thing. I've been wanting to ever since we started getting serious in our relationship. It's just been her dream for so long.
0: But then let it be her dream. And if it's truly her dream, she's going to want to do it with people who build her up and she feels good working around and feels good being around. She's not so desperate that she has to work in an environment where she feels disrespected, or maybe she feels like it's toxic, or whatever have you. There's drama between the brothers, whatever have you. You guys are so young. She's got her whole life to build her real estate dreams, her real estate empire. And I think that you guys are, how old are you guys, Edward?
1: 27.
0: 27. I think you're old enough to look at something and go, I don't want to be part of that. I don't want to participate in that. They're my family. I can love them from a distance. I can love them on the holidays. But every day, we don't need to be tied up in this, because it's just causing more strife between you guys.
2: And I want to double click on what Jade said. I want you to be very clear for yourself and with your wife on when you say disrespect, when you say power hungry. I want you to be very clear about what you mean. I do a lot of work all over the country with people who have wildly different faith values than me, but they're great people. They're amazing people, and we disagree on core issues, and they're awesome people, and I love showing up and doing business with them, doing work with them, doing side-by-side, entertaining people, side-by-side helping people. That can't be the prerequisite. You have to see the world as I see. I mean, it can be,
0: but
2: you're
0: going to
2: drastically limit who you interact with in the world, and man, that's a tough road to hoe if you circle the wagons at 27 and say, you either see the world exactly as I do it, believe exactly as I do, or I'm going to consider that a sign of disrespect. Man, you're going to imprison yourself, and that lock's going to be on the inside of your jail. And so be very clear and have an or what statement.
3: 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And I love that WorldWatch doesn't talk at kids. 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
0: When you're stuck in a cycle with money, you know, two steps forward, one step back, it can feel like you're losing your mind. But you're not alone. And trust me, you're not crazy. When my husband Sam and I were broke, paying off $460,000 of debt, listen, finding enough loose change just to buy an iced coffee so I wouldn't overdraw the account, I tell you, that was a well-developed skill. Man, we were so stuck. But that's why I wrote my brand new book, What No One Tells You About Money. 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
9: Living life, saving money. July of this year, my wife's vehicle was up to the 220,000 mile range. Ended up getting her a nice, reliable Toyota, but that drained a significant portion of our savings. And now, unfortunately, my 2010 vehicle is also having some issues that the mechanic is recommending. The fix slash replacement for it is potentially worth or would cost more than the vehicle itself.
0: Mm-hmm.
9: So we had kind of just worked on building everything back up, and then the car came and we had put some money in retirement. And so now it's kind of left us short on the unknown of the unknown with mm-hmm. two vehicles going out in 3 months. So trying to figure out, obviously, without financing, you know, we just paid everything off. We don't want to go back to that.
0: Sure.
9: If there's another solution that maybe we're not thinking of.
0: What do you guys earn every single month combined?
9: We bring in, it's about $6,000 a month.
0: Okay, $6,000 a month. And up until July, you guys were socking whatever margin you have away in your emergency fund. Is that right?
9: Yeah, so we'd do about $550 a month just to the emergency fund alone. And then when the car came up, that we quantified that as an emergency. We both drive about 60 miles each way to work.
0: Okay.
9: So that was part of the reason we wanted reliable vehicles, was for it to be reliable. So
0: of the $6,000, though, your only margin is $550. I want to get to how we can save up this money and some of the things that we can do in the future to avoid this kind of like, oh my gosh, I'm stuck. We need to upgrade the vehicles.
9: Yeah. So I will admit the mortgage is $2,400 of that. So that's okay. a bigger portion.
0: Mm-hmm. Yeah, it really is.
9: You know, utilities, insurance, all that stuff, you know, gets us there. Gas prices, food, you know, the gym, little things here and there.
0: Okay. What I'd be looking to do, and I'm guessing what you bought in July was pretty modest. What'd you spend on that?
9: That was $12,500 for that vehicle.
0: Yeah, fair enough.
9: 50,000 miles, one owner, Florida driven, that, you know, just grandma's car. So it worked out really well.
0: So how much is the repair on your vehicle?
9: So the frame is what they're saying is rusting out on it. So they're saying between the welding and the repairs there, it could be anywhere from $400 to $6,500.
0: Oh my goodness. Yeah, that's expensive.
2: Yeah, that Michigan salt has eaten away the bones of that car.
9: Unfortunately so. And I've been limping along as much as I can and doing some stuff myself. And
0: I mean, I hate to say it, but here I want to work backwards for a moment, and then that will frame up why I'm going to say what I'm going to say, because you're not going to like what I'm going to say.
9: Okay.
0: Obviously, you've been driving this 2010 vehicle. When you're driving a vehicle that's that old, you have to be thinking in the back of your mind, okay, the day's going to come. So at some point, you have to start putting aside knowing that that's coming. I'm going to have to upgrade my vehicle. She's going to have to upgrade hers. Ideally, when you're walking the baby steps, especially once you get out of baby step two, that's like numero uno. I got to be funding this, whether it's, you know, the emergency fund. I'm just going to keep funding that, just knowing these vehicles are going to, you know, pop off any moment now. I kind of think that didn't happen so much. It was like, okay, we've got the emergency fund. We can stop and we can live a little. And then all of a sudden this other vehicle came and it was like, oh man, that sucks. So what I think you're going to have to do, and I hate this, I think you're going to have to save up real quick. And I think you're going to have a beater for a while, like a worse beater than you have now. And I think that as you save, you're going to be able to slowly upgrade that up to what you want it to be. Because the truth is you just don't have the cash to spend another $12,000 today. And part of that is, you know, you're right. Your mortgage is a high percent. I think it's not quite as high as you think it is. My guess is that $6,000 that you bring in, that's after medical insurance, maybe after some investing. Am I right?
9: Yeah. So that's take home, 401ks funded, Roth's funded, all of that.
0: Right. So if we looked at the number, that's just your after tax number, it'd probably be closer to 7,000 maybe.
9: Yeah, I'd say that's fair. Okay. And I'm salaried and my wife is hourly, so it fluctuates sometimes. But yeah, that's the fair number.
0: So when we compare the $2,400 to the $7,000, it paints you a better picture, which I think that's good to recognize too. But yeah, I hate to say it, Ben. I think it's beater time for a while. And I think the lesson that we learn is when you're driving beater cars with the saved money, you're putting aside actively for the next car that you can trade up, and you're actively putting aside for the next car that you trade up from there. That's how you break the cycle.
2: Yeah. Ben, you and your wife are at an inflection point, and this is just one of those people I can follow a workout plan that's in front of me, and I can just show up and do that thing every day, and I can see the benefits, and I myself have never changed. My identity has never changed because I've outsourced who I'm going to be to whatever this piece of paper says. You can work the baby steps that way. We will just follow this plan. The baby steps will work 100% of the time. If you live on less than you make and you pay these things off in order, eventually you will get there. And so y'all have done that. This is an identity moment. Are we a couple who, when the chips are down, we're going to go take out a loan and borrow money? Or are we a couple who, come hell or high water, we will never borrow money? And that might mean I got to buy a $2,000 Camry with 300,000 miles on it that's got hail damage, but that sucker's still just cooking, and we're going to pause all other spending. Wife's going to take on a few more hours, extra week, whatever we got to do, and we're going to save up another 10 grand so that I can get myself a 2017 used Camry or used Toyota. And it's just one of those moments, and I won't beat you up either way, but I want you just to own the choice. We're going to make this choice. And what we've seen is folks who get to the very tip top of the mountain and they choose to walk back down, it's very, very hard to climb back up to the top again. To pay this, if you went and took out a 12.5 loan today.
0: Oh, you would hate the feeling of it.
2: And then you pay it, you paying that off and then deciding to go back up, it's just, you're kind of like, we're here. Might as well indulge, yep. Right? So it's just an identity moment, man, of who are we going to be in our house? And I hate that you're there, man. Like that, the rust problem is real, dude. It is real.
0: Yeah, that's a bummer.
9: And that was the frustrating thing for us was we've been saving $400 a month for cars specifically because we knew this was coming.
0: Yeah.
9: And we got,
0: but you didn't know it was coming this fast.
2: Yeah.
9: Yeah. And so we actually put $7,500 into our Roth just thinking we can start saving back up again. So now we're at the point where it's like, we just put all this money in retirement. We don't want to take it back out.
0: Yeah, no, and don't.
9: And now another vehicle. So
2: sheesh.
9: It's just unfortunate timing.
2: So yeah. Can I just tell you, frustration's real. Your frustration's right. Yeah, you're not. You and your wife aren't bad folks for shaking your fist at the sky on this one. That's right.
0: Not at all.
2: It's a bummer because y'all are doing everything the right way, and then they tell you, "Oh no, it's not a engine issue. It's just that the bones are withering away." Like that stinks, man. I hate that for you.
0: It really does. But it does bring up an important difference between sinking funds and saving.
2: Yeah.
0: And sinking funds are something that we're doing all along. It's separate from our emergency fund. It's money that we're putting away just a little bit every month, knowing I'm going to need new tires. Eventually, I'm going to need to replace this car. Emergency fund is for something that I don't foresee coming. It's for something that I didn't know was happening. And when we look at it that way, it's easy to make sure that we're continuing to save for the right things. If we just stop and go, emergency fund's done. Now we can invest $7,500. Well, sinking fund says we're not ready to do that just yet.
2: Or we only have $2,500 to put
0: in there. That's right.

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1: With SRN News, I'm John Scott. The number of people applying for unemployment benefits dropped sharply last week, another sign that layoffs remain rare and most Americans enjoy job security. The Labor Department reported jobless claims slid to 196,000. That's down from 206,000 the week before. The White House withdrawing its nomination of Lance Schroyer, a former Oklahoma state trooper, to lead U.S. Immigration and Customs Enforcement, ensuring that an agency at the forefront of President Trump's domestic agenda will remain without a Senate-confirmed leader for at least a while longer. Human remains found in the Grand Canyon this week identified as Timothy Allen Smith, the last person missing. That's after a deadly flash flood in late August. The flooding, which devastated the Phantom Ranch area, brought the death toll to 3. This is SRN News.
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0: 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You got it. All right, Olivia in Louisville, Kentucky is on the phone next. Hey, Olivia, how can we help today?
1: Hi, yes, thank you. I am engaged to a wonderful man. We've been together about 7.5 years. We've been engaged for about 4. We're getting ready to get married next year. And just had a question really about how to approach him with saying, hey, what are we going to do financially? Are we going to join our money? We're going to not join our money. He has his. I have mine. Second marriage for me. Third marriage for him.
2: Okay. What's the what is the income disparity? What's the total wealth picture disparity?
1: Okay, so I make about $50,000 a year. Mm-hmm. I'm getting ready to retire next April. I will be 59 and a half at that point.
2: Okay.
1: He's 62. He makes about $350,000 a year.
2: Okay.
1: He has $4 million inheritance. He has $2 million in his IRA. I have $1.5 million in mine.
2: I would strongly recommend y'all sit down and do a prenup together to make sure the assets are, and here's why. Y'all been together for 7 years, almost a decade. I trust that you know what you're getting into and he knows what he's getting into.
1: Right.
2: I'm more worried when you're talking that level of money, I'm more worried about something happening to him and his kids or his cousin or his brother's friend's roommate coming in and tying you up legally and you don't have a place to live. You get what I'm saying? And so coming up with, here's the path. Do you have kids from a previous marriage that you would take care of?
1: Well, they're 27 and 26.
2: Okay.
1: But I do support them a little bit.
2: Okay. Well, I'm just saying, like, if something was to happen to either one of you, you would both be okay because you both have significant nest eggs, right?
1: Right.
2: And so, unless he wants to say, I just got this $4 million inheritance, I want to gift you half of it as my fiance. Or you want to sit down with him and say, I think that should be our $4 million to build our life with. Right? It's just having that big conversation.
1: That $4 million is in a trust.
2: Okay.
1: So it is completely off the table.
2: Okay.
0: Because that's the inheritance, right?
1: Yes. So then he has another close to 2.5.
2: Well, let me ask you
1: a
2: different question.
1: And then I have my 1.5.
2: This is your first rodeo. Y'all have had hard conversations before. Y'all have been in the throes of uncoupling legal relationships. And y'all have been together for 7 years. What about this particular conversation are you nervous about?
1: I don't want him to think I'm a gold digger. Like, oh, so now we're getting to the money part of our relationship. Well, because I pay for my
0: after 7 years.
2: After 7 years, yeah.
1: I know.
2: So here's the thing.
1: But he funds. I mean, we also have a home together, a vacation home together.
0: Okay.
1: That he paid for. That's $1.2 million.
2: Okay.
0: So when you say we have it together, did you put any money into it, or he just bought it and you both live there?
1: Correct. Yes, he bought it. He paid for it. We still owe $600,000 on it.
0: When you say we, explain that to me, because you're saying sometimes it's you guys together and sometimes it's him. So if he bought it, I guess he owes the bill, right?
2: Unless he put you on the title. Are you on the deed?
1: I'm on the title. Okay. I'm on the deed.
2: So you're on the mortgage too?
1: Yes.
0: Oh, you're on the mortgage too? Ooh, that's messy.
2: Yikes.
0: Okay.
2: And so, what you want to do is, this is where I think a prenup would be really helpful for y'all, because it allows you to sit down and say, I want us to do life together, meaning I want us to have a single checking account that we're paying our bills out of, that we're paying light bills and phone bills and grocery bills. I don't want us to be Venmoing each other money. Like, hey, you owe me for the light bill. And I want us to go into this thing with established who's covering what. And since you're on the hook for a $500,000 mortgage right now on a second home.
0: Mm-hmm. Yeah. And if something were to happen to him, you don't know that you'll get any piece of his wealth, but you will be on the hook for that mortgage.
2: And so I think it would be right to say, I want a piece of this just to clear the mortgage on this.
1: Right. I mean, I would probably have to sell the vacation home. Right now, he has a house. I have a house. And then there's another home, his mother's home, who's passed away in Michigan. So once we sell all our homes, and then we'll move into the vacation home, which will be our retirement home.
2: And then are you going to take the sale of your home and put that in
0: your
2: trust that you've established, and he's going to do the same on his side?
1: I don't know.
2: Okay.
0: Yeah, I think it's fair. I think it's fair to sit down with an attorney and say, we want to do... Well, first I'd talk to him and say, what do we want to do here? Because and just express some of the places where you feel exposed. He can express some of the places where he feels exposed. And then you guys can say, either we're going to do a trust, or we're just going to say, we're married and it's a 50-50 deal. And I'm willing to say that

0: too. Are you worried that I'm a gold digger? Are you, you made this joke and I wasn't sure if it was a joke or not. I really want to talk about that. Because it's been sticking, it's stuck in my mind, and it's actually causing me to reconsider having another conversation I really need to have with you. These are, I love, Olivia, that this is coming up, and I love that it's coming up before you're married, for you guys to have these real conversations to see, like, the full picture of who each other is and where they stand on these things is really important.
1: And here's what I don't love, Olivia.
2: What?
1: I don't love that after this long together, y'all haven't had this conversation yet.
2: I agree. It just because the disparity has been so great, and he funds. I mean, we go on vacations.
0: Sure. And I think that bothers you deep. I think you feel like a little
1: like you owe him.
0: Yeah.
2: Yeah.
1: And I think it's fair to say, hey, if I'm going to be your wife, we're doing this thing together. And if you're going to be my husband, we're doing this thing together. And also, let's go ahead and just clear things up so that we both know where we stand.
0: Yeah. Have that talk, Olivia. Hey, what's up, guys? It's Jade Warshaw. 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
2: It takes out about 12% of my income towards that. We've been very diligent about doing our 15% into retirement. I'm kind of curious how much of that I should calculate into it.
3: I love this question.
2: I have a little backstory on our situation, if that helps.
3: So typically with a pension, we say to take half of that and count that towards your 15%. And the reason for that is kind of twofold. Number one, a lot of times pensions, if you look at the rate of return that they're receiving, a lot of times they're not as high as what you would receive investing in the market on your own. So kind of covering your butt in that way is good. And then the other thing is it's just good to work that muscle of I'm used to investing this money on my own, because if you were to switch jobs and there wasn't investing being done for you in a pension, you'd be kind of blown away with, wait, how much money do I have to put aside to invest? So it kind of helps you acclimate to, this is what it feels like to invest 15% of my money, and I'm used to living off of that. So that's kind of the way we think about it. And for you, the other 6.5% that they're putting away, it just feels like gravy.
2: Sure. Okay. That makes sense.
3: Fair enough.
2: Awesome.
3: All right. I'm going to call this one done and done,
4: Matt. Gulps, huh?
3: I love that.
4: Right, see you later.
3: I'm usually expecting more. All right. Bye. Got to go eat a sandwich.
4: Good question, man.
3: I love that question. All right. Rose is next. She's in Syracuse, New York. Hey, Rose. How can we help?
5: Hi. So I, just to make a long story short, I failed the bar 4 times.
4: Oh, no.
5: Me too. I have a bit of test-taking anxiety when it comes to that exam. Now, what I'm wondering right now, I just started listening to Ramsey, is should I retake it, or should I focus? I'm trying to start a business and trying to get my secondary income going. And so, yeah, I'm wondering which path I should take at this point.
4: So, Rose, I spent years as the dean of students at a law school. So I've been with you guys as y'all are studying for this behemoth of an exam, and this, like, I've felt the stress and ricochet through a building. So tell me what you would do differently this fifth time studying for this exam.
5: So the last time I failed it was by about 10 points. Okay. And it's gotten progressively better, I'll say. And what I would do differently is I started studying 3 months before for each of them. I'd start studying well in advance, probably take about 5 months. I would take another course. I took a course the last time, and that helped a lot. And because what the problem is that when I start taking the exam, I just start thinking about how important it is, mm-hmm. and then my mind just goes blank.
4: Sure.
5: And so I would just practice to the point where I could take it in my sleep. I've studied before, but yeah,
4: so
5: I do that.
4: Mm-hmm. And it's been a few years, but the last I was closely involved with the bar prep world, the rate with which people took a prep course and just simply worked every one of the prep course problems, their pass rate was astronomical.
5: Mm-hmm. Yeah.
4: Which was, the courses are expensive. I'll take the course. I will just do all the problems. I will submit them. I'll just do what they tell me to do on the days they tell me to do it. And the pass rate was, the last I remember, it was like in the high 90-something%. Not a guarantee,
5: yeah,
4: but pretty dang close.
5: My score a lot.
4: Do what?
5: Yeah. Oh, I see. It helped my score. Like, it got way higher. I didn't pass, but it got way higher.
4: How much of the bar prep course did you actually do, though?
5: I did 90%.
4: Okay. So there's your 10, that might be your 10 questions, right?
5: Mm-hmm. Yeah. It's really just me, the anxiety. Like, I just, my mind goes blank at times during the exam. You can't afford that.
4: Okay.
5: That
4: so that's the second thing I want you to do.
5: Okay.
4: If possible, I want you to go utilize your resources at your law school. And if you can't, then I want you to hang on the line and we're going to hook you up with 3 months free with our friends over at BetterHelp. I want you to sit down with a professional mental health counselor and say, I have a very particular test anxiety that I want to run right through the middle of. And get some very clear guidance, have somebody walk with you on this particular thing and give you some strategies, some self-soothing, some breathing exercises, whatever, to help you navigate this one hard challenge.
5: That would be great.
4: Okay.
5: Yeah, that would be great.
4: But the path through anxiety, and this is coming from somebody who struggled with it my whole life, the path for healing is right freaking through the middle of it. And that's scary because the closer you get to it, the louder the alarms get, the more you're going to fail. You're going to fail. And then. And so we turn and we duck, right? The path is through it. And I've had to sit with a counselor to have somebody walk with me. You do it. It'll be awesome. But if you're this close, I mean, I don't know what you stand to lose other than a couple thousand more dollars on a prep course.
5: Yeah. No, right? I'll try that. Thank you so much. So you don't think I should kind of put it aside, the exam?
4: I can't take that decision from you. I'm not going to be somebody else who takes your agency and autonomy from you. I want you to look in the mirror and say, I want this bad. Or I want to take the skills of critical thinking, of being an outstanding writer, a person who cares for the least of these in our communities, whatever skills you took from your legal education, I think it makes you an absolute sword fighter out in the world. So you can take that, and the skills you learned are transferable almost anywhere. And if that's what you choose to do, I don't want to practice law anymore, but I want to take these skills and go be ferocious out in the marketplace, go for it. But I don't want to take that decision from you. I want you to look in the mirror and say, I really want to be an attorney for these reasons, or I want to go start a business.
5: Okay.
4: Either way, what you've learned and your tenacity is going to carry you far. You're already somebody who gets knocked down and isn't afraid to get back up. You've been knocked down 4 times. That's a lot of times to get hit. But you keep getting back up and dusting yourself off. That's the kind of person I want to hire. That's the kind of person I want on my team who never gives up. But I also want somebody on my team, Jade, who's like, all right, that's enough getting knocked down.
3: Yeah.
4: So I bet one of the worst things about anxiety is people come in and try to rescue you from it instead of holding your hand and walking through it. And when you get rescued from it, your body gets the message, oh, good, we got to avoid that thing that was scary, and it actually makes it stronger. And so heading through the middle of it is always the path. It's just a scary, scary path to take.
3: I mean, I for one hope that she pushes through, because she says she's gotten progressively better every single time. And I mean, I almost wonder, is it like, you know, when you play sports and you just go through a slump and your brain is just like, you're just so in your head on everything that the tasks that you're like, I know how to do this. You're just not. Just in your head so much.
4: I know this. One of the smartest guys I've ever met in my entire life, ever, ever, ever. A 35-year friend of mine named Mike. After he took the bar exam, I called him and said, how'd you do? And he said, dude, I have no idea. And so I have just seen people melt. And so I have to just trust this test is its own unique animal. But let's be honest. Outside of law school, all of us have big, hard things, the hard conversation we just had about the money with her future spouse.
3: Yeah.
4: We all have hard conversations with our kids, with whoever. The path is always right through it.
3: Yeah.
4: And it's just getting the tools and the path and maybe somebody to go with you. But that's always the path.
3: Well, Rose, we're definitely rooting for you. Fifth time's a charm. That's what they say.
4: Fifth time's a charm, Rose. And hang on the line. We'll get you hooked up with 3 months for free with our friends over at BetterHelp. And be very specific about what you want them to help you with. And get on it.
3: I love that. Well, guys, remember, ultimately, there's only one way to financial peace. And that's to walk daily with the Prince of Peace, Christ Jesus.

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4: With SRN News, I'm John Scott. A federal judge ordering Washington's Kennedy Center to give 30 days notice before making any major physical changes to the building, including demolition.
5: President Trump has talked about that possibility. He wants his name on the building if there are repairs.
6: I think that the Trump administration should certainly have recognition.
5: A top Kennedy Center official says the building will be closed for about 7 days to deal with public safety risks from structural deterioration. This is North Carolina Republican Senator Tom Tillis.
7: I think it's absurd. Demolishing a worldwide known venue for art.
5: A judge blocked putting the president's name on the Kennedy Center. Ed Donahue, Washington.
4: Stocks were higher Thursday, the Dow gaining 316 points, the NASDAQ up 439. This is SRN News.
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27: What we've seen this year is sort of what we were expecting, but better returns than what we were expecting at the beginning of the year. What I worry about from here, less so maybe for tech, maybe semis, I think they're talking about this, is just margin compression next year. When you look at trends in earnings forecasts, we're seeing margin expansion expectations for 2027. Mm-hmm. And I've worried about margins before, and I've been wrong. Companies have been able to maintain them. But I think now what we're in is this environment where you want to build, and there's a shortage of products, there's complicated structures, you need this whole supply chain, things are unavailable, some things are getting more expensive. Like, that to me is margins. That's where the risk is.
28: This market has been really driven by incredible earnings growth.
27: Yes, yes.
28: I mean, just amazing.
27: Strong earnings.
28: So being a former analyst myself, if nothing else, the comps have to be tougher in 2027.
27: Yeah,
28: how does the market adjust to that, do you think?
27: So that's the question. Is a big earnings slowdown going to drive negative returns or just kind of meh returns? Yeah. And our view is, you know, the earnings slowdown itself is almost inevitable. You mm-hmm. can't beat 50% yeah. growth or 35 or whatever we're tracking. But if you think about next year, the slowdown that we're forecasting is from 30 to 15.
28: Yep.
27: And 15 is still a yep. pretty healthy awesome. Growth rate. Yep.
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1: And I'm Joe Weisenthal.
0: Today, you are listening to our conversation with Francis Fukuyama, Stanford professor and author of the new memoir, In the Realm of the Last Man. We are talking about the crisis of liberal democracy. So when you look at something like the German local election, the far-right party Alternative für Deutschland, Alternative for Germany, got a majority, how do you fit something like that in your framework? Is it, well, this is a natural rejection of liberal democracy of the sort that I write about in this book, In the Realm of the Last Man? Or is this just a sort of bump along the evolution of liberal democracy?
2: Well, I don't think anybody knows which of those alternatives is the right one. I think that liberal democracy has had some pretty bad moments earlier in the 20th century. The 1930s was pretty bad, with communism and fascism both threatening it. The 1970s and the oil shocks also led to a lot of pessimism about the future of democracy. So it could be that we're going simply through a period like that. I think probably the discontent is a little bit more extreme this time. Freedom House says that the aggregate level of freedom in the world has declined now for the last 20 years, since about 2008 or so. And I think that one of the reasons for being more pessimistic is really what's happened in the United States, because for the entire post-World War II period, the United States was the model liberal democracy. Yeah. And my Chinese students 20 years ago all said they wanted China to be like the United States. They don't say that anymore. And I think that the rise of a populist movement within the leading liberal democracy in the world is a big signal that something deeper is afoot, and that that discontent really reflects some underlying social changes.
3: I'm glad you brought up your students, because actually that was sort of what I was going to ask first, is having been a professor for several years, setting aside international students or any students, you know, like I said, when I first learned that there was this thing called the Cold War, it was just like history. It was settled. Mm-hmm. It had come to an end. Now, I don't think we were taught in high school that history had come to an end, but we were taught that these big questions had kind of come to an end and kind of irrelevant, kind of like in the past. And I'm curious if you've seen the evolution of your students taking your courses, what you've observed about how they view that period of time and why they're interested in it, and if their interests have changed.
2: It's discouraging, getting older. The Cold War is history. 9/11 is history.
3: Yeah.
2: Even the rise of Donald Trump now is history. It happened, you know, when I was 7 years old. So things move. But I think that the most important phenomenon that I hadn't anticipated is the importance of generational change. For my generation, I think the fall of the Berlin Wall and the collapse of communism was the big defining event. And that's certainly what inspired, you know, me to write the End of History essay, the first one. But now we've come full circle, where a lot of people that actually live through or in those countries now want to reverse that outcome, as in the Sachsen-Anhalt election. And I think that it indicates that liberal democracy actually is something that is easily taken for granted. You know, you have a couple generations since the fall of the Berlin Wall that have grown up without any knowledge of what communism really was. And I think that one of the biggest things that makes people like liberal democracy is the opposite, is living under a dictatorship. If you live in a communist dictatorship, you know, I mean, the joy that Eastern Europeans felt when communism fell was really tangible, because they didn't like, you know, being surveyed and imprisoned, you know, for speaking out. And nobody experiences that in Europe or the United States, or has not experienced that, certainly for the last generation. And so it's very easy to assume that the good things about liberal democracy, the peace and the prosperity, are just naturally there, and we don't have to worry about them. And therefore, you can think about, you know, the EU as the biggest dictatorship in the world, rather than a real dictatorship.
0: Mm. Can I just ask, before we get into more current events, but the end of history, I touched on it in the intro, but a lot of people interpreted that to be quite literally the end of history. So liberal democracy won, globalization won, everyone was going to trade with each other, and we weren't going to have any more wars or conflict and things like that. And I am certainly guilty in the past on this podcast of using end of history as a sort of byword for globalization. What do you attribute that misinterpretation to? Was it the zeitgeist of the end of the Cold War at the time you wrote the book in 1992? Was it people just were too lazy to read the last six chapters? What was going on?
2: Yeah, well, it's a little bit of all of those. The end of history was not my phrase. It was a phrase of the German philosopher Hegel, who understood history with a capital H the way we understand today something like modernization or development. And so the idea is that human societies evolve over time, and they evolve in a progressive fashion. And so the question was, in which direction were they evolving? And that's the end. It's end in the sense of goal or termination point. Mm. So the question of the end of history was, what kind of society emerges at the end of this long evolutionary process? Now, for about 150 years, the Marxists took Hegel's concept of history and said the end of history is going to be communism. By the late 1980s, after Gorbachev and Perestroika, it seemed to me that they were never going to make it, you know, that communism was really off the table. And therefore, if there was an end of history, it was a stage just before you got to communism, which was what the communists called bourgeois democracy and a market economy and capitalism. And so for me, that was the resting point that we seem to be arriving at. What they didn't understand in the title, and I guess this is my fault for picking these words, but it was the end of history and the last man. The philosopher Nietzsche was the one that talked about the last man because he hated the idea of there being an end of history, because for him, the victory of English liberalism would be a boring, flat world where nobody had aspirations. Everybody was fed, clothed, happy, but content, and that's happiness, just like a cow, you know, grazing in the field. And
0: cows seem pretty happy.
2: Yeah, well, they are happy, but for Nietzsche,
3: for
2: human beings, you know, had a pride that shouldn't be satisfied just by peace and contentment. You should want something more. You should want to dominate and so forth. And I think that's the unhappiness that I was talking about back then in that part of the book. And I think that's what's driving a lot of the extremism in the world today.
3: From the sort of liberal perspective, how do you think about like difference? Because things like migration, et cetera, seem to be like one of the through lines for all of this sort of illiberal, the rise of illiberalism.
2: No, that's exactly right. I think right from the beginning of liberalism, one of the charges has been it weakens community. It weakens the sense of togetherness, you know, shared values and so forth. And that's deliberate. Liberalism got its start in the 17th century after the European wars of religion, when Christians were killing each other over things like transubstantiation or childhood baptism. And the early liberals said, look, we actually need to accept the fact that we don't agree on the highest things. Let's just tolerate one another and live peacefully. And that's really the essence of liberalism. As you say, it accepts pluralism and difference. But I think that that's also what drives a lot of people crazy, is that you have to tolerate people you really disagree with, and you don't get this strong sense that everybody is marching in the same direction. And I think, you know, that's the origin of nationalism. That's
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2: You have unsatisfied. What you don't have is the recognition of other people, of other billionaires. And I think that's really what's driving a lot of the competition, you know, in our economy. If it just stayed economic competition, that would be fine. But when it becomes politicized and turns into political ambition, I think that's where democracy gets in trouble. And I think that's really the challenge that we're facing. You're also correct that I think on a national level, people want this feeling of togetherness. They want a sense of national identity that is stronger than just tolerating everybody. And that is one of the reasons we still have, you know, conflicts in the world today.
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3: And I'm Joe Weisenthal.
0: We're speaking with Francis Fukuyama, Stanford professor and author of the new memoir, In the Realm of the Last Man.
3: When you think about the events of, I don't know, the last 40 years or 20 years maybe, something that I'm very interested in, I'm curious whether you think about it much, is the changing media environment.
2: Oh, yeah.
3: And the degree to which, say, you know, for better or worse, you have a few monopoly media outlets, and that has this sort of effect of everyone having the same diet. And I'm curious the role of digital media and social media, and you know, your active Instagram user, in sort of regrouping people around, I guess might people say, like tribal lines.
2: Yeah.
3: And this, the way technology changes how we interact and relate to each other.
2: I think it's had a really profound effect. One of the most dangerous for democracies is the fact that we no longer agree about simple empirical facts, because, you know, the old media really had certain journalistic standards. You couldn't just publish anything. Your editor would say, well, do you have a second source on that? And if you didn't, you know, it wouldn't get in the newspaper. Today, you know, we have the internet where anyone can say anything. And not only can they say anything, but that anything can be amplified. There's a, I think, very unhealthy dynamic in the online world where you get noticed. If you're an internet influencer, you say something sensible, rational, reasonable, you know, people will listen to you, but they
0: this
2: won't.
0: This is my take. Bring back earnestness on the internet.
2: Yeah.
0: It's so out of fashion. If you say something reasonable and earnest, it's like immediately consigned to the realms of internet. Like,
2: but there's
0: garbage.
2: An inevitable dynamic that happens where the moment you start saying something unreasonable, you know, you insult somebody or you say something that's just ridiculously untrue, it sets off, you know, a big uptick in your followers. And then you say, okay, we got to top that by saying something even more extreme. And I think that that explains a lot of the extremism in our politics, because people are living in an online world and they also don't agree on basic facts.
0: Since we're on the topic of, I guess, new media and technology, can we talk a little bit about AI? Because speaking of the last man,
3: yeah.
0: I knew there was an AI chapter in your new book, and I thought it was going to be more about, I guess, like the existential threat of AI and what it means for the whole bored last man concept. But you talk about it in a sort of state administrative capacity way. Why did you decide to take that line as opposed to, I don't know, arguing how AI would fit into the socio-political economy more broadly?
2: Well, no, I think that what I said was that the most dangerous aspect of AI is agentic AI. That is where human beings delegate to machines the power to make decisions. And I spent a lot of time thinking about human hierarchies, and I know that we often over-delegate authority in organizations and governments. But I think we're beginning to do that. I think this Hugging Face incident that OpenAI got into, where they had developed an AI agent that broke out of its playpen and then started getting out into the internet and breaking into other computers, that's what agentic AI is all about. And that's what I think the whole loss of control fear is related to, is that you're going to create these agents that are powerful. And the thing about modern AI is that the people that create them don't really understand what's going on underneath the hood. You know, classic computer programming, line by line, you know, it's very deterministic what the computer is going to do. With these new AIs, they don't really understand why it's behaving the way it is. And if you then delegate authority to a machine where you don't really know why it's thinking what it's thinking, I think that's what leads you down the road to some real doomer scenarios where, you know, they can kind of act as if they've got their own volitions and really no human being's going to be able to control them.
0: What does AI actually mean for the last man concept itself? Do you see, because I feel like you could go in two directions, and we've done episodes on both these scenarios. You could have one where people just become even more nihilistic and filled with ennui, so to speak, or you could maybe have a sort of world where AI is doing all the work for us and we get freed up to pursue some of our cultural pursuits.
2: Yeah, actually, that was John Maynard Keynes's vision of the future, that productivity would increase so much that we'd have, you know, we'd only have to work 10, 20 hours a week and the rest we could pursue hobbies and so forth. I don't think that's going to make people happy in the end. I mean, same problem with universal basic income. And the reason for this has to do with this concept of thumos. So megalothumia comes from this Greek word thumos, which is spiritedness or pride, that in addition to material needs, human beings want to be recognized for their basic human dignity. And quite frankly, a lot of our dignity comes from the work we do. The fact that you are paid to do a job means that somebody in society thinks that what you do is valuable enough to give you, you know, money for it. And I think that that's why this vision of a society where everybody is just, you know, selling trinkets on Etsy, but not really, you know, doing the kind of work that we're used to doing.
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0: That liberal democracy has won in some way. It's the inevitable outcome of human evolution. People can still point to China and say, well, that's not a liberal democracy. That is something else. And it seems to be reasonably successful at this moment in time, at least when judging by infrastructure projects like high-speed rail.
2: Yeah. Well, you know, I've been saying this for several decades, that the only alternative society that is not a liberal democracy that looks like a plausible competitor is China, because they are able to stay at the frontier of technology. They've maintained social stability, and they certainly have great GDP growth numbers. So the question is that going to be a sustainable model going forward? And I don't think the answer is fully in. I mean, right now, the U.S. versus China, I mean, we don't look so good. You know, I think very few people around the world are saying, well, we want to be polarized and angry and, you know, at each other's throats all the time. And we, you know, they look at China and they do see, you know, the modern cities and infrastructure that's come up virtually overnight. I think, however, it is a little bit premature to declare that they've won that contest, because there are some big problems, both in the economic model and in the political model. As far as the economic, I think Xi Jinping actually made a big mistake after he came to power, because instead of investing in the interior of China, in social services, in pensions and so forth, he decided to double down on this export-led growth, this time driven by high tech. And it's destroying the manufacturing base of every other society in the world. You know, that happened to the United States in the early 2000s. The Europeans may lose their auto industry, you know, as a result of Chinese EVs. And it's producing a big, big backlash. And the rest of the economy actually is not doing well. They have this big property bust, and they're still not out of it. The amount of unemployment for Chinese young people is really pretty dramatic, and it's just going to get worse as they introduce AI into their economy. So we'll have to see. The political model has done better than I would have expected. You know, the idea is, as you get richer, better educated, you're not content simply to be, you know, a passive subject. You actually want to participate. You want to be able to express your opinion. And you can't do that in China. And I think that there still may come a point where that unhappiness is going to come out expressed politically. It's a very effective dictatorship that right now can squash any signs of discontent. But, you know, that may not be the case forever.
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27: The turnaround is far from complete, and it's basically a much more challenging turnaround than the market expects, because there are big challenges at Boeing, and including ramping up production. I mean, Airbus has struggled with ramping up production of its rival A320 jets. I mean, they've been talking, having to push the deadline on when they would get to rate 75 multiple times. And so for Boeing, ramping up to 47 a month has been something of a challenge. And so for investors who were expecting them to sort of go from 47 to 52 to 63, that's been something that's been a bit of a jolt for them.
26: So how did we get here? I mean, isn't this something where the CEO kind of manages expectations during earnings calls? I mean, there was an air show not so long ago where, again, he and Boeing executives can kind of give investors a sense of what is coming, that people are surprised now with this more subdued outlook.
27: They are surprised by this now, and that's because the company had previously sort of talked about how they were going to get to 47 and then they were going to get to 52, and they sort of didn't really talk about the challenges there. And so Kelly Ortberg talked about how wings were a pacing item and how they were struggling to produce enough wings for the aircraft.
4: Wings, and that's important.
27: That is, and you can't really build a plane without those wings. And so for Boeing, this is a challenge in terms of just getting planes out the door. And that also has a effect on their financials.
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11: And I'm Joe Weisenthal.
10: On today's show, we are discussing the crisis of liberal democracy. We are speaking with Francis Fukuyama, author of the new memoir, In the Realm of the Last Man.
11: We have no idea what the future holds, but here in 2026, there are a number of China is the main example, but there are a number of places that are not, quote, democracies that seem to be stable, and some of the Gulf countries have obviously done extraordinarily well over the past couple of decades. Have you revisited any of your premises about this idea that an educated elite eventually really wants a say, that they actually want to be stakeholders in politics? Or is there a degree of, like, if you have competent management, or if you're perceived to have competent management, maybe that just doesn't manifest as a problem?
12: I think that I'm perfectly willing to accept the fact that there are different models. Certainly, the

0: The American one, compared even to other rich democracies, has a lot of problems in the way we organize our institutions that have led to some of the instability that we see. I think that the question about real authoritarian alternatives, you know, Singapore is the one that's brought up all the time. Mm-hmm. I'm perfectly happy to admit that the Singaporeans govern themselves pretty well. But the question is, first, can you actually export that model to other countries? If you had a regular source of Lee Kuan Yews that you could call on to run your authoritarian country, that would be great. But most authoritarian countries end up with a Lukashenko or Putin or, you know, a really bad leader. And that's the problem with that kind of concentration of power. The longer term question is the one that you pointed to, is, are people simply willing to be passive, you know, consumers who are satisfied with, you know, just the stability offered by a Singaporean type government? And that's where I think you do get into this last man question, because Nietzsche would say, no, human beings want to aim higher than that. You know, they want to struggle for things, and eventually they're not going to be happy with, you know, the kind of peace and prosperity that an authoritarian government can offer. At least in our liberal society, we can have an active civil society. So you can believe what you want. You can get together with other people. You can pursue all sorts of ambitions, as long as they're not ones that want to dominate, you know, the rest of the society. And in a place like China, that's much more limited.
1: So on China specifically, there's an anecdote that you describe in your book where you get to meet with the former vice president, Wang Qishan. And that's super interesting, because it seems almost like you were summoned over there to talk to him, and then he ended up just talking at you for about an hour. But what's your theory of what you were doing there? Was China trying to understand more about liberal politics, or were they just trying to, I don't know, was it some sort of like internal CCP political game?
0: Well, I don't know the answer to that. He definitely wanted to talk to me. He had read my book, and, you know, so he was credited as being a genuine intellectual. Apparently, Xi Jinping was not all that happy with him, because he was entertaining some rather heterodox ideas. He wanted, however, to talk to me. He was leading at that point this big anti-corruption campaign that she had unleashed, where they actually executed some very senior ministers, and tens, if not hundreds of thousands of Communist Party officials were sacked, put in jail as a result of this. So he was the second most feared man and most powerful man in China. But I think he wanted to indicate that he was still open to the fact that a more liberal China might be possible in the future. But he still had to demonstrate his loyalty. It's a little bit of a contrast, because the other dictator that I had encountered at that point was Muammar Gaddafi, who also invited me to Libya to talk to him. And it kind of explains why Libya is a mess and China is one of the great powers in the world, because, you know, Gaddafi's head was totally uneducated. He really is somebody I felt in the end should have gone to college and actually gotten a decent education. But that dictator was just, his head was full of conspiracy theories, and, you know, he believed that he had come up with the big alternative to communism and capitalism as a way forward, which was, of course, nonsense. But, you know, Wang Qishan was a serious intellectual. He actually introduced Alexis de Tocqueville to China. Hmm. So in Tocqueville's Old Regime and the Revolution, he explains that the French Revolution occurred not because of deprivation, but because France had started to reform itself in the generation before the revolution. Things were actually getting better, both economically and politically, but expectations were rising faster than the regime's ability to accommodate these new expectations. And that's why you had the revolution. And, you know, Wang Qishan's lesson was, China shouldn't start down this road to liberalization the way Gorbachev had, because that's just going to get, it's going to spiral out of control and the regime will fall. And that's what they did. And we have Alexis de Tocqueville to thank for the fact that they're still in power.
2: You've talked about how the aftermath of the war in Iraq and the aftermath led to a break between you and people who you may have seen as friends or ideological allies, etc. And yet, It seems to me that if we like go and look at the sort of like cohort of people that we associate with like the neocon era in the early 2000s, particularly, many of them today are some of the biggest defenders of, I guess, normal liberalism. You know, you think of like Dick Cheney, who, you know, like, I don't think he supported Trump, or Bill Kristol, who basically became a Democrat, et cetera. What do you make of this cohort that you could say 25 years ago was like, there was a schism. They had like complete terrible judgment, et cetera. Yeah. And yet today, when you look at them, they are probably fairly aligned with you in terms of institutionalism and support for sort of the stability and the institutions that allowed America to thrive for a long time.
0: Well, to go a little bit into the intellectual history of that movement, a lot of people that were neocons back in the early 2000s had been second or third generation students of a German Jewish philosopher named Leo Strauss, who encouraged his students to think seriously about philosophy and about the philosophic ideas that, you know, were at the base of Western civilization. But the Straussians actually split into two different camps, East Coast and West Coast. The West Coast ones were followers of a student of Strauss named Harry Jaffa, who in the end, I think, could only be described as American nationalist, because Jaffa regarded the American regime as the apotheosis of Aristotelian virtue. And those people went in the opposite direction. They became big Trump supporters. So Michael Anton, you know, the author of the famous Flight 93 article that served, you know, in both Trump administrations, was, again, a product of that intellectual tradition. Bill Kristol, and as you mentioned, you know, Dick Cheney, and especially his daughter, Liz, were very different, and I think were more authentic believers in a constitutional tradition that said that government power ought to be limited. And that's what is really surprising to me about a lot of the conservatives that ended up supporting Trump, because, you know, they had built their ideological foundations around the idea of a rule of law and limitations, constitutional limits on government power. That's what it meant to be a conservative. And yet, you know, once their guy gets into power, they want to take all those limits off and do everything through executive orders, flout the law if that's necessary to achieve their objectives. So I, you know, in the end, it's been a big puzzle to me why some people react to the same events with the same kind of educational background, but end up going in different ways. The only way I can explain it is in a way socially, that you are not an objective scientist looking at facts. You are actually embedded in a social circle, and you're going to believe the things that people in your social circle believe.
1: Just going back to, I guess, the overarching question of liberal democracy. You sort of end the book, it's not on a down note, but it's certainly on an uncertain note. You know, it's basically, I'm not sure how to maintain liberal democracy or promote it, given that the message of liberal democracy doesn't seem to be resonating with a lot of people at the moment. So I'm just going to ask you directly, how should we, I guess, fix the PR of liberal democracy, or how would one go about actually doing that?
0: Well, I think there's a twofold answer. I think we need to remind people about the dangers of the absence of liberal democracy. And you can see it right in the present world. Putin invades, does a full-scale invasion of Ukraine, and gets into a bloody, bloody war that's now in its fifth year. That's what happens if you have a dictatorship instead of a liberal democracy. And then, in a way, you know, Ukraine, I think, is incredibly admirable because they want to defend their freedom and they're willing to die for it. And so there are inspiring causes. I think that the other part of the answer is that liberals need to actually have a positive program. I don't think that you're going to beat back populism just by complaining about it, you know, bad as many of its programs and policies may be. I think that you have to offer people some positive vision for how their future is going to look different. And this gets back into this a narrative about building things, you know, that liberal societies, one of the big problems that I talk about at the end is they accumulate too many rules. Liberalism is about a rule of law,
2: yeah.
0: But you can actually have too much rule of law.
2: Historically, a lot of left movements have always had a certain, many come from nobility or education or son of a wealthy business person, et cetera. Is this just people are different and that draws them to that? Or is there some sort of stronger theory or structural force that has sort of like reinvigorated the sort of educated, successful left?
0: Well, if I may, I think this is why this concept of the last man is important. You know, mm-hmm. at Stanford, we had students that were living out in tents in encampment after October 7th for 6 months. And you can't imagine a more privileged group of people than a Stanford undergrad.
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0: morning. This is Horizon's Middle East and Africa. Our top stories this morning. BOJ hikes again. Japan's central bank raises rates at the fastest pace since 1990 as inflation persists. Attention now turns to Governor Ueda for signals on the pace of further tightening. Supply concerns ease. Oil falls for a third day. As Saudi flows improve, traders turn to next week's Gulf talks as Trump weighs his next move on Tehran. And Washington is set to be delaying new tariffs over excess manufacturing capacity. This is ahead of next week's planned summit between Presidents Trump and Xi. It's just gone 8 a.m. across the Emirates. I'm Abir Abu Omar in Dubai. Happy Friday. Let's take a quick look at markets, where markets are sitting ahead of the weekend. Some moderation in price action that we're seeing in S&P futures, flat to the upside this morning. Now, of course, the S&P 500 did close in the green, snapping three sessions in the red yesterday. NASDAQ 100 did pretty much the same thing, albeit a little bit more marked performance by technology stocks, and that is seeping into the Asia session, about 0.8% higher. But this is also easing geopolitical tensions and better oil flows. And speaking of oil flows, look at where Brent crude is sitting. It is dropping this morning 0.8%, closer to $100 on the barrel. This is, of course, as Saudi Arabia fixes its east-west pipeline that has been damaged after last week's attacks. We understand that full capacity is set to return within a matter of weeks. And of course, we also understand that Gulf officials are set to meet President Trump at the sidelines of the UN General Assembly next week in New York, as well as, of course, understanding that some Iranian officials in a small delegation might be heading to New York City as well. And then the yield on the 10-year notes moderating as well, about a basis point higher this morning, but definitely below that mark that it had reached after the Federal Reserve's decision of 5%. So something to continue to keep an eye on, of course. Now, for some of the strengths that we're witnessing in the Asian session this morning, we've got Winnie Su standing in Hong Kong for us. Winnie, what are you looking at?
1: Yeah, good morning, Abir, and happy Friday. Well, we are seeing Asian stocks rising for a third day, supported by the lower oil prices and the lower global bond yields. Now, we are seeing tech-heavy gauges in the region, in Korea specifically, leading gains. That is also coming after some bullish comments from NVIDIA's Jensen Huang, expecting the sales of chips to rise to about double in the coming year. Now, flipboard, we take a look at cross-asset, because the interesting picture is really in the currency space. Specifically, we are seeing the Chinese yuan here strengthening through that 6.7 level, and this is around the strongest level in more than 4 months, coming after the PBOC's strengthening its fixing for an eighth session. Now, this is a very interesting timing because we do have that meeting between President Trump and Xi next week, and perhaps being seen as a good gesture when lots of these Western officials have been emphasizing about how undervalued the Chinese currency has been. Now, on the flip side of things, we are seeing further weakness in the Japanese yen, in fact, extending its losses to about the 157 level against the dollar after the Bank of Japan raised rates as expected. However, it really is the two dissents from the vote that really signals a bit of a bearishness and perhaps also a bit of a dovishness about the hike. Back to you, Abir.
0: Winnie, thank you for those updates. Of course, Bloomberg's Winnie Su in Hong Kong. Now let's turn back to the last central bank action of this week. The Bank of Japan raised its benchmark rate, ramping up the pace of hikes to the fastest in 36 years. The quarter point move was widely expected, with the yen weakening further after the decision, and investors now looking to Governor Ueda for clues on how much further rates could rise. Bloomberg's The Asia Trade co-anchor Sherry Ahn is in front of the BOJ for us and joins us now. Sherry, good to have you on with us this morning. Can you just walk us through what we witnessed in that meeting? Of course, the rate hike was widely expected, but what further details can you tell us, especially about those two dissents that Winnie was talking about?
2: Yeah, I mean, Abir, you said it. This was the second hike in 3 months, the fastest since 1990 in March. And we have seen the surprise coming more from the dissent, as Winnie mentioned. We had two of them, reflationist board members, Asada and Sato, and they were actually appointed by Prime Minister Takaichi. So this gives you the impression that perhaps the government really does not want to see more rate hikes. Still, for now, it was a 7-2 decision at the BOJ. The member Sato saying the prices are not accelerating like before, that Asada is also saying that he can say that the economy is strong enough with CPI below 2%. They're still going to see financial conditions remain accommodative. They have been accommodative. They will remain accommodative, is what the Bank of Japan is saying right now. Officials seem to be worried about inflation expectations. Not surprising, given that they also listed a risk being the Middle East crisis, sending oil prices higher, of course, above $100 a barrel, although right now we're seeing a little bit of downside pressure in today's session. The BOJ saying that upward price pressures are now starting to spill into consumer prices. So the hike today, very much expected by all economists, almost fully priced in by the markets, but the drop in the Japanese yen perhaps signaling that the statement was not hawkish enough. So Governor Ueda's press conference later this afternoon will be crucial.
0: And is this why the not hawkish enough? Is this why we're seeing this price action on the yen right now at 157? Where does it go from here, Sherry?
2: Even before we got the rate decision from the Bank of Japan, we were hearing from analysts a potential risk of sell the fact. I mean, we have gone from strength earlier this month. Remember, we were headed towards that 152 yen per greenback level earlier this month. Then we weakened because of a more hawkish Federal Reserve. So the expectation was right now was with the markets almost fully pricing in this hike, could we see a disappointment when it comes to the statement and actually see downside pressure, which seems to be the case today. Will we see a little bit more upside after the conference? That's a million-dollar question, because we have seen Governor Ueda speak in the past. A lot of the times, he's very academic. We saw in July, for example, the guidance was tweaked towards upside pressures on prices, but that wasn't necessarily received by the market, very well understood. So the only time that we actually saw the yen strengthen was after we saw this extraordinary pressure coming from the United States, with Secretary Bessent saying the Japanese officials will do the right thing by hiking on rates, also that he's actually the house. We have seen, of course, a lot of volatility in the JGB space as well, not only because of the global sovereign debt space right now, but because of fiscal concerns in this country as well. So the 10-year yield here in Japan at that 3% level, which is the highest level since the 1990s. So we'll continue to watch also what's happening on the fiscal side of things, with a record budget now requested by ministries across the country.
0: Sherry, we'll be waiting for your updates on the conference later on. Of course, Bloomberg's Sherry on in Tokyo. Now, moving on to another central bank, the Bank of England has left interest rates unchanged at 3.75%, but is warning that a hike may be needed if the Middle East conflict continues to fuel inflation. Six of the bank's nine policymakers voted to hold, while three backed an increase. Governor Andrew Bailey says the impact of the global energy shock has had a limited effect so far on prices and wages in the United Kingdom.
3: There are two things that it's on. One is the direct impact of energy prices, and obviously the impact of what we've seen in the Gulf, and that has obviously had a serious effect, and it continues to do so. And then we have to look at how that is feeding through into general inflation in the economy. It's still early days, so I'm not going to give you any firm judgment as what's going to happen. So far, that feed through has been quite subdued, but it is early days.
0: Let's dive deeper into the global central bank picture as the Bank of Japan joins the Fed and the ECB in raising interest rates. So we're now joined by Parisha Sami, EM Asia FX LM strategist at BNP Paribas. Parisha, good to have you on with us this morning. We've wrapped up a week of the last 3 days having been about all central bank actions. Let's talk about the latest, the BOJ, about a couple of hours ago. A widely expected rate hike, of course, 25 basis points. My question is really about the yen, and I was talking to my colleague Sherry just a little bit earlier. What is the expectation for the yen right now going forward? Is it enough that we saw this rate hike, the second, in about 3 months?
4: I think considering that we had the two dissenters, we think this actually will reinforce our view that the yen will stay on a weakening path. And we see dollar yen rising up closer towards 163 over the course of this year and staying around that level. I think ultimately, while the two dissenters were known dovish members, they were part of Takaichi's appointments in recent months, I think these dissents coming at a time when we have seen pressure from the US administration for the BOJ to tighten policy, I think ultimately is the statement to the market, and may disappoint then FX investors, and especially considering that we have seen a buildup of long yen positions according to BNP Paribas Global FX Positioning Tracker statistics. So I think today's outcome is a disappointment, and unless we see a more hawkish press conference, then I think ultimately the path will be for dollar yen to continue rising here.
0: Patricia, is this the beginning of a tightening monetary cycle? Because it's not just the BOJ. Of course, we're looking at the Federal Reserve. We're looking at the ECB. The BOE did hold rates, but a slightly hawkish hold there. And the second part of the question is, does it really matter what central banks decide to do?
5: There's a bison sighting in the Mountain West.
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4: Levels, but if we do that anywhere, we do think the place to do so is in dollar Asia, because we have seen a significant buildup of long Asian currency positions that could get squeezed if the Fed continue on its hiking cycle. And dollar Thai baht, we think in particular, will be one of those that moves the most in the Asia space.
0: All right. Barisha, Brent right now is moderating, still above $100. If we continue to see energy prices above that $100 mark, do you think that FX starts pricing in global stagflation as a trade?
4: I think certainly the longer it stays higher, then certainly the markets will need to respond further and perhaps price in more tightening from central banks and respond to some of those inflationary pressures. I think ultimately it will depend on, you know, different countries being affected by those prices at different levels. But Asia, we think, are particularly vulnerable. Europe, too. And so we do think the path is for Eurodollar to perhaps decline, going towards closer to 114 this year. But if we are staying above 100, then certainly we could test below 114 in euro dollar. And for most other dollar Asia pairs, the path will likely be for a rise, especially considering also this more dovish BOJ outcome that we've seen today.
0: Okay, Parisha, we're going to have to leave it there today. Parisha Simbi of BNP Paribas, thank you as always for joining us. Now coming up, oil falls as an Iranian delegation may travel to New York for pivotal UN meetings next week. We will have more on that next. This is Bloomberg.

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8: Dropped for a third day as supply concerns eased after Saudi Arabia moved to restore the damaged pipeline to its Red Sea coast. Traders are also looking ahead to diplomatic meetings involving the U.S. and Persian Gulf nations on the sidelines of the U.N. General Assembly in New York City next week. So let's get more from Bloomberg's executive editor for the Middle East and North Africa, Stuart Livingstone Wallace. Stuart, we have a lot of talks about some kind of diplomatic return to the table, whether it's from the Persian Gulf or even Iran, a delegation set to visit New York City next week. Have we heard from President Trump about this newly established diplomatic push?
9: Yeah, we have. And I got to throw in some caution here because I think what he seems to be saying is that he'll be in listening mode. Whether we believe that or not, of course, a different matter. But he's saying he wants to hear from these six states. And the quote is something like, you know, where they're at and, you know, how they want to take this forward. One would presume he's going to go into that meeting with his own very clear ideas about what needs to happen. The current thinking, such as it is, and it is speculative, is that the big block he's got in terms of his options is the midterms. And maybe that he's limited in what he can do ahead of that, because obviously there is the issue of domestic fuel prices, the cost of this war, the optics of this war. You know, those will all constrain him. And I think certainly from the GCC side, that is the Gulf Arab states, one would presume they're going to be pushing for a more diplomatic solution because of the experience earlier on this year and, you know, what a return to full-scale hostilities might potentially mean for their economies in particular.
8: Yeah, and we keep repeating that line of Anwar Gargash that this notion of no war, no peace is probably ultimately the worst and solution for these countries. When it comes to the oil market, energy flows, how does this whole new diplomatic push, well, I say new, but it's the latest one, how does that impact what we're seeing in terms of the Strait of Hormuz and Bab el-Mandab?
9: So stuff is still getting out of Hormuz. So we've seen tenders in recent days for oil to be picked up outside of Hormuz from the likes of the UAE and Saudi Arabia. So they seem reasonably confident they can get certain volumes through. Is it easy? Absolutely not. Is it also at the same levels as you would expect in the pre-war era? Again, probably not, although, again, not entirely clear. Bab el-Mandab is looking increasingly dicey, and I think in terms of the future there, that to some extent is a bigger unknown risk, just because I think it's not entirely clear who exactly can influence the Houthis, what exactly they want, and how long that might go on for. So we might be here a very long time waiting for some sort of resolution to that, and of course it predates this particular war as well.
8: Yeah, quite dire, but of course we await for the next week, which is going to be quite eventful in the United States. Stuart, thank you as always. Bloomberg's Stuart Livingstone Wallace with the latest on the geopolitics. Now coming up, King Charles challenges tech leaders to control the risks of artificial intelligence. We will have more on that story next. This is Bloomberg.

0: 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I'm Jennifer Zabasaja in Mokopane, South Africa, and this is Bloomberg.
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3: I'm David Westin. This week, a special edition of Wall Street Week. We travel to India to see what the fastest growing large economy offers to investors. From the tech center of Bangalore to Genome Valley in Hyderabad, Prime Minister Modi leads 1.5 billion people from 28 very different states.
4: We want to be able to change businesses, build businesses.
3: And the one thing they all share is a deep love of cricket. Watch Wall Street Week. More than what you need to know, it's what you need to think about.
0: Making money isn't about drowning in emotions. It's about understanding what's actually happening. Markets are the best way to glean signal from noise, and that is what we try to do every morning. This is Bloomberg Surveillance.

0: as we move from labs to product development, the companies have to become much more rigorous in testing and securing and making sure that the products are ready for use before it's released. And in doing so, if it's not ready, just hold it back. You should go as fast as you can, but no faster than that.
1: Is NVIDIA CEO Jensen Huang addressing growing safety concerns around frontier technology. He also expects to sell twice as many chips in the coming year, and he was speaking at an event in Scotland convened by King Charles. For more on the story, we're now joined by Bloomberg's Anthony Stevens. Anthony, good to have you on with us. We've seen or heard a lot about what was happening in the AI sphere over the past 10 days or so. Anthropic CEO triggered a global debate about the escalating risks of artificial intelligence. Did this summit in Scotland quell some of those concerns?
2: It's more the case that this summit kind of brought to fruition some of these more mature thoughts on the debate. We do continue to see a bifurcation in views. We do see a little bit more concern from the frontier LLMs in the US. OpenAI sent its CFO, for example, and DeepMind, Demis was there as well. And they both spoke to the difficulty in slowing down frontier AI while keeping safety and progress at the forefront. Right? So there's a lot of technical discussion around what exactly that looks like in terms of AI training itself, in terms of guardrails on cybersecurity and other related topics. But what was very interesting is the very bullish case on the overall size of the market. And you had Jensen Huang use that platform to talk about chip demand. Now, that's in the context of a very eventful evening in US tech altogether, with very strong commentary on demand from Intel and NVIDIA itself. So the US tech space did actually really well on Friday, and you're seeing a follow through in Asian markets, in Korea and Taiwan on those themes. So we will continue to navigate this kind of dynamic where AI demand is very strong, but what does the frontier of development look like? What is the developing political picture around it? King Charles himself has been a very vocal proponent that a new regulatory regime has to be kind of manufactured to make sure that humankind gets the safety of AI without the downside, and also to push a global cooperation with China's most specifically around the future of AI.
1: Yeah. And meanwhile, we're also seeing that Huawei is accelerating the launch.
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12: It's Bloomberg Daybreak Europe for this Friday, the 18th of September from London. Coming up today, the great rate reset. Japan hikes again as the world's major central banks return to inflation fighting. No safe haven. One of America's best known bond investors warns the next US downturn could trigger a debt crisis. Crude uncertainty. Oil falls as diplomacy picks up, but JP Morgan says it can no longer predict how the Iran war ends. Plus, degrees of danger. ExxonMobil says the continued reliance on coal is pushing the world on course for sharply higher temperatures.
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12: Good morning from London. I'm Caroline Hepke. 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Let's look at the markets for reaction. So stocks in Asia are rallying after we saw gains on Wall Street. S&P 500 and Nasdaq posted their best day since early August yesterday. The yen has extended declines today. Treasuries rallied yesterday. Very important. We saw the unwind of most of the post-Fed sell-off. So you had yields falling between 5 and 9 basis points yesterday. European stock futures are currently down 0.3%. Those are the markets. Let's get to our top stories. For the first time ever, the Federal Reserve, European Central Bank and Bank of Japan have all raised interest rates in the same month. The BOJ completed the trio this morning, lifting rates to 1.25% at its fastest pace of tightening since 1990. However, Bloomberg's David Savage says that the face of two board members voting against the hike could prove problematic for the Bank of Japan.
14: Yeah, I mean, I think particularly after how hawkish the Fed was, I think the split vote is not going to make, it is certainly going to challenge any recent yen strength we've seen. And so we've already seen quite a reaction in dollar yen. And, you know, likely we might even, you know, see some steepening in the JGB curve, which, of course, is in contrast to what we've seen in the U.S., where the Treasury curve there has flattened quite a bit.
12: David Savage there. The Bank of Japan move comes after the Bank of England's warning yesterday that it may have to follow suit while holding off on a hike for now. Driving the shift is the energy shock from the Iran war, with oil still above $100 a barrel and keeping inflation pressures elevated. And while global borrowing costs have eased over the past 48 hours, investors are still betting that yields will remain high as interest rates stay higher. Now in Europe, there is a warning that renewed inflation pressures could ultimately put economic growth at risk. ECB rate setter Ante Zygmunt has told Bloomberg that policymakers need to bring inflation under control, with price growth already above 3%.
15: We have the data, inflation, which is really most important for us to make any decision. So we are not going to make our decision based on the market expectations than on the expectations of the future move for inflation.
12: That is the Croatian central bank chief Ante Zygmunt speaking there. Analysts see euro area inflation heading towards 4% in the coming months as higher energy prices feed through. Investors are pricing in at least 3 more rate hikes, which would take ECB policy well into restrictive territory. Britain's bond market, meanwhile, is becoming a major problem for Andy Burnham as he prepares for the government's first budget. The Prime Minister once said that Britain needed to stop being, quote, in hock to the bond markets, but borrowing costs remain substantially higher than when he took office 2 months ago. The Bank of England offered some relief yesterday by overhauling its bond sales. Governor Andrew Bailey also warned that high energy prices could make the inflation outlook worse.
16: It's still early days, so I'm not going to, you know, give you any firm judgment as to what's going to happen. So far, that feed through has been quite subdued, but it is early days. Now, unfortunately, the longer these high energy prices go on, the more difficult this becomes. And we flagged this very clearly today.
12: So that was Andrew Bailey speaking there. Well, the timing matters also because market rates over the next fortnight will help to determine the borrowing cost assumptions that are then used for the October budget. Economists estimate that Chancellor John Healey may already need to find £10 billion through spending cuts or tax rises to stabilise the public finances. So those were all the central bank moves. Now, Jeffrey Gundlach is warning that the next US economic downturn could trigger a debt crisis. The CEO of Double Line Capital, which manages almost $100 billion in fixed income assets, says that bonds could sell off alongside stocks, upending their traditional role as a safe haven. Gundlach told CNBC that the US Treasury would likely step in before yields climbed too far.
17: It's just too economically prohibitive for the Treasury. So you got to pick a point. When are they going to go big? And when they go big, you're going to get a big rally in the long bond. This is something I think about every single day. Like, what's the level? And what the market's telling you is, so far the trend is toward higher yields, and the Treasury Department is only kind of warming up the motor.
12: Jeffrey Gundlach there. He also told CNBC that he is shifting towards low duration assets to protect against further interest rate increases. Now, this is as more than 60% of respondents to Bloomberg's Markets Pulse survey said that they expect 10-year Treasury yields to end the year above 5%. The energy shock, though, that's driving those inflation fears is showing some signs of easing. Oil is falling for a third day, with Brent trading around $104 a barrel as supply concerns ease. But JP Morgan oil analysts say that it is increasingly impossible to predict how the war in the Middle East might end. They say that markets may be pricing an additional 4 million barrels a day of oil disruption. That's on top of the 10 million now. Bloomberg's executive editor for the Middle East and North Africa, Stuart Livingston Wallace, says that President Trump currently seems to be looking at diplomacy.
18: There is the issue of domestic fuel prices, the cost of this war, the optics of this war. You know, those will all constrain him. And I think certainly from the GCC side, that is the Gulf Arab states, one would presume they're going to be pushing for a more diplomatic solution because of the experience earlier on this year and, you know, what a return to full-scale hostilities might potentially mean for their economies in particular.
12: Stuart Livingston Wallace there on plans for US talks with Gulf nations next week. And a core group of Iranian officials are being allowed into New York for next week's UN General Assembly. Lastly, ExxonMobil says the continued use of coal means that the world is on course for a sharp rise in global temperatures. It expects carbon emissions in 2050 will be almost three times the level needed to limit warming to the UN's 2-degree target. That forecast is about 10% higher than it was last year, as the use of carbon capture and other emissions-reducing technologies slows. ExxonMobil also expects global electricity demand to rise by 65% by 2050, with oil, gas and coal remaining major sources of energy. So that in what is a very closely watched outlook from ExxonMobil. So those are our top stories for you this morning. Let's look at the markets. Stocks in Asia are rallying. MSCI Asia Pacific Index up 0.8% after we saw the S&P 500 and Nasdaq in the US yesterday post their best day since early August. Also, the yen extending declines this morning. European stock futures are down 0.3%. But importantly, in the Treasury markets, you saw a rally across the yield curve yesterday. So we unwound a lot of the post-Fed sell-off. So actually, yields fell between 5 and 9 basis points yesterday. And looking at that benchmark 10-year Treasury yield this morning, we are at 4.94%, up 1 basis point, but still well below 5%. Those are the markets. Now, in a moment, we are going to talk about London Fashion Week, plus the unsettling relationship between artificial intelligence and beauty. But now, You heard in our top stories about how inflation and higher borrowing costs are putting renewed pressure on Europe's economies. But governments are also under growing pressure over migration as voters demand greater control of Europe's borders. That comes as support for the far right grows. Germany's AfD took 44% in Saxony-Anhalt, the vote in Germany just earlier this month. And there are two more regional elections in Germany taking place on Sunday. Now, against that backdrop, Bloomberg Weekend's Morgan Mika has been examining Europe's growing reliance on border wars. And Morgan joins us now. Good morning. How extensive are Europe's physical borders? When I read your story, the data really surprised me.
19: Yeah, so the construction of these physical border walls has really accelerated over the past decade or so. And in that time, we've also witnessed the purpose of this architecture really expand. So there was a flurry of construction we might remember in the 2010s, where we saw countries like Hungary build border walls to try and disrupt the arrival of migrants who are coming through Turkey and Greece along that migrant route. And then in the 2020s, construction has moved east to countries that share borders with Russia and Belarus. So that's to stop weaponized migration and the threat of war in Ukraine spilling over into EU borders. More recently, we've heard talks about a European drone wall to stop the increasing numbers of drone incursions. And now we're seeing officials in countries like Finland talk about how the border wall there has been built to guard against future threats that we don't even know about yet. So, I mean, as of 2022, there was 1,500 external EU borders, and the numbers have grown since then. And this kind of fits into, it's a global phenomenon. So I spoke to one researcher who described at the end of World War II, there were 5 border walls globally. Today there are more than 100. But I think the European version of this is really interesting because the border walls have been built in this time where the rhetoric in the bloc has been very much about embracing openness and globalization. But the Schengen's first external.
20: Hey, I am Brant, and her name is Sherry, and she's a friend and a colleague of mine, and we were just praying for her, actually, because she had a major surgery she just went through.
21: Yes, and I am very happy about something you actually talk about all the time, which is MediShare. That's
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21: right.
20: Of course.
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21: You know what? It was seamless. And that's such a blessing when you're already nervous about a health issue, which I was.
20: Yeah.
21: Members shared my expenses. 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
19: small and flimsy wire barrier has kind of evolved every time there's a breach. So now it is a triple layered fortified border. And we've kind of seen successive governments have shaped it according to their politics. So a socialist government removed the razor wire in 2007, a right wing government restored it in 2013, and then the Sanchez administration has removed it again. So it's being shaped according to how different people perceive what should be happening at the border. And so we're seeing that everywhere, all over Europe. Border states are locked in this cycle of constant upgrades as people find new ways to get around the fence. So fences are getting higher and wider in the case of Ceuta, but also thicker as more expanded technology covers wider areas. And there's also buffer zones that surround these border fences. So in Finland, the buffer zone is up to 4 kilometres wide, and these places are often closed to the public.
12: Right, yeah, and that incident over the summer of those 70,000 or so migrants. Look, I suppose the counterpoint, though, is what other options does Europe have? You know, as you point out, in a more dangerous world with more threats, some that we don't really even understand may be coming, what are the alternatives? What is the other thinking in Europe?
19: Yeah, and I think that is the major question, because things like hybrid war, weaponized migration even from countries like Morocco, which on paper has a fast-growing economy, these are really complex, amorphous problems that have no easy solution. And I think that's why we've seen the popularity of walls grow so much recently, because they provide this, what one person in the story described to me as this easy button option. And it's also very visible. So even if you're doing a lot of diplomatic efforts with neighboring countries, you want to show domestic audiences, hey, look, we're doing something tangible, and you can look at it. The imagery of the wall, the border wall, is also important. But the danger here, according to the people I spoke to for this piece, is that people misinterpret the wall as a long-term solution, and then they either overestimate its ability to protect them, when really walls can only be used to buy policymakers time to wrestle with these intractable problems.
12: Yeah, indeed. Look, it's very thought-provoking, your weekend essay. Morgan, thank you for bringing it to us. That is Bloomberg's Morgan Meeker there. Her story, Europe's answer to hard problems is more border walls. But I think that certainly gets you thinking in the morning, doesn't it? Right, let's turn our attention, though, to London Fashion Week now. Haute couture, sitting alongside high street and emerging young designers. And you've got Alexander McQueen, designed by Sean McGeer. You've got the Scottish designer Christopher Kane's Mulberry debut, and even M&S staging its first ever runway show. Who better to discuss than Bloomberg's Tiba Adebayo? Lots of excitement. I love bringing in to our programme the stuff that is happening around us, and there are loads of shows going on in London. There's a lot of excitement about it. What is going to be there? What to expect? What are the trends?
1: Well, Caroline, you're right. It is really exciting. I mean, Fashion Month is always one of my favourite times of the year, and particularly in London. I do think the theme to expect this Fashion Week is a celebration of British design. That's how the British Fashion Council is describing it. So they're trying to sort of revive London Fashion Week. It's been sort of languishing for a few years, and there's this phenomenon of British designers leaving. So choosing to show in Paris and in Milan as well. So we've seen Kim Jones, who famously trained at Central St. Martin's in London, moved to work with Dior famously in Paris, and then Fendi in Rome. Victoria Beckham showed in Paris in 2024, choosing that over London. So they're really trying to bring these names back to the UK. And perhaps our most famous British fashion transplant, Anna Wintour, has had her career in New York for many, many years. And perhaps it promotes this idea that to really make it in the fashion industry, you can't be in London. They're trying to turn that on its head this year. So they've waived London Fashion Week show fees, they've relaxed eligibility rules, and also crucially doubled investment. So there's this focus on international buyers and press. We've seen the likes of Paris Fashion Week be very focused on international designers. I think London is trying to take a bit of a leaf out of their book. You mentioned McQueen, he's returning from Paris to London this year. The last time they showed in London was actually February 2017. 2016 under Sarah Burton, who famously designed Kate Middleton's wedding dress. So it's a bit of a homecoming. That's a very high-profile event. But then you're seeing emerging designers like the likes of Tolu Coca and M&S. I think it's really important that you mention that. Their first catwalk show, but also audiences going to be able to buy pieces online straight away after the catwalk show, bringing it closer to a commercial audience.
2: Yeah, absolutely. I noticed they've got a Hollywood A-lister advertising as everywhere in London. You can't not see the adverts for M&S. So it's, yes, an interesting direction for that business. And speaking of which, I mean, the business of fashion, how to translate this hive of creativity that London has into, you know, dollars, into pounds, into business.
1: Well, this is something that seems to be on the mind of the CEO of the British Fashion Council, Laura Weir. She took over last year and she has this 2030 growth plan. She's trying to increase the annual revenue of the British Fashion Council to 18 million. So that's a 38% increase by 2030. And the way she wants to do this is to focus on shifting the revenue model from IP driven income. So from their brand names, logos and event titles to revenue potential. So essentially, she wants the British Fashion Council to act like a sort of incubator or a VC in a business sense and really invest in those emerging designers with the hopes of maybe keeping them in the UK and having a more long-term profitable horizon. And I think we're really seeing that plan come to fruition this Fashion Week. She's trying to embed big brands into the process as well. So we're seeing the likes of H&M collaborating. We mentioned M&S, but also eBay as well, trying to perhaps move away from the elite idea of fashion and bring it to the masses and have more mass market appeal. And we're seeing in-person events as well in the likes of Westfield and also across the country, crucially, not just in London. There's going to be events in Liverpool, in Manchester, in Edinburgh. So it's kind of kicked up a notch, and you can definitely see the plans to make Fashion Week and British fashion more profitable now, but also in the future.
2: Yeah, that's so interesting, isn't it? Maybe it will mirror the kind of tech startup university triangle, Cambridge, London, Oxford, you know, incubators for life sciences ideas. I mean, why not replicate it in fashion and the creative sphere? Okay, couple of top spots, places to be or be seen. Give us the rundown.
1: Well, I mean, we've talked about the big names like your McQueen's, but I really love the emerging creative scene in London. So one of my top picks is the Annie's Ibiza show. So Annie's Ibiza is an amazing designer, British designer. She famously actually sourced some outfits for the Ambani wedding that we saw in 2024. That huge wedding. She's been growing for a number of years now. Her debut London Fashion Week show in 2023, Cathedral Crypt. Wow. So I think we can expect perhaps equally spectacular setting this year. And then also I'll shout out Tolu Coca. Her show in London Fashion Week in February was attended by the King. He had a surprise appearance there. She's another Central St. Martin's graduate to British Nigerian designer. I think that's going to be really exciting as well. But loads of pop-up events, not just the traditional shows happening this year.
2: Yeah, the weather's great. Get out there into London or around the UK and see those. Thank you so much, Tiwa Adebayo, for that reporting. And I wonder whether you're going to like this next story, because I wonder whether any of the models at London Fashion Week are going to be using AI to check out their facial scores. Surely not. I really like this story that's in Bloomberg Business Week from Alice Lastman, who's been looking at artificial intelligence facial analysis services. So that includes Quoves. I don't even know how to say the name of this app, but I get what it does. It maps hundreds of points on your face and then it tells you how you can improve your appearance. It's non-surgical. We know that there are loads of these apps out there and it's kind of tantalizing. But it's, you know, it's the old sort of fashion beauty standards re-emerging in force. It's kind of Facebook on steroids. What did you make of that?
1: I mean, I think it's big business, Caroline. Yeah. I was actually introduced to this world a few months ago because there's this company called Swan Beauty, which does exactly what we're talking about, but they have AI mirrors that analyze your skin for things like redness and help predict when you might have breakouts. And they sort of burst onto the scene because they sponsored a very famous influencer's bachelorette trip for her wedding. And everyone online was talking about this company, Swan Beauty, seemingly came out of nowhere. But they're quite successful now. And if you think about it, maybe it is a good application of AI. Maybe it is the natural next phase of the beauty industry.
2: Yes.
1: Well, things seem to be moving quickly.
2: Yeah. I mean, there's a fix for everything now, though, isn't there? So it's sort of, it's an arms race in terms of your beauty regime, your surgical or non-surgical interventions. Yeah, I thought it was a nice and interesting story. Thought-provoking in Bloomberg Business Week. Thank you so much, Hubert, for being with us this morning. Right, let's think about what's coming up next on the programme. So we are going to be thinking a little bit about a new tool for Bloomberg Radio listeners. 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Your first month costs less than a cup of coffee, and it means that you get to ask the great guests that we have on air any question that you would like. And in the next hour, we're going to be speaking to Sarah Kapnick, who's Global Head of Climate Advisory at JP Morgan Chase. She's a very interesting guest. I'm sure that you will have questions out there. We're going to talk to her about the climate crisis, about energy supplies, grid expansion, battery storage. So if you have ideas and you want your question answered, just send it in to us at Bloomberg.com/askradio. It's now 6:25 a.m. here in the City of London. Good morning. Let's look at the markets briefly this morning as we think about the MSCI Asia Pacific Index up 0.8%. Stock futures for Europe currently down 0.3%. NASDAQ and S&P 500 even futures up about.
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8: Is that the new normal now for software?
9: It is, and it's just starting. It's sort of the most exciting thing we've had in spread in the BSL market in over 2 years. We have been leading spread, right? Repricings for 2.5 years, and now there's a significant amount of companies that have near-term maturities. About 25% of the loan market is coming due by the end of 2029. And a decent amount of that is software that has not dealt with their maturities. So what does that playbook look like? We've only started to see that in the last 2 to 3 months. And they're adding over 150 basis points of spread. They're tightening documents. That's the first time I've seen documents tightened in like a dozen years. Sometimes you're getting a partial pay down from junior capital, and you're getting discount as well. So you're seeing this trend of software companies coming back, figuring out where the market is to price for longer dated software debt.
8: How much of that is completely isolated to software versus credit markets as a whole? Are you seeing spreads widen anywhere else, tighter documentation anywhere else?
9: It's mostly software, anything AI adjacent as well. So those are all adding spread. And then the newest thing in our market is a new category, which is data centers. We've only seen about $11 billion of loan issuance there. But that category is going to come with wider spread as well.
8: That's also been remarkable, not only to see the amount, but the pace. I was hearing a conversation from someone who essentially said the banks, when they issued debt, it was very regular and it was known. They'd issue earnings and then they'd be tapping the debt markets. With hyperscalers, it's completely different. They're just kind of coming as it goes as those capital needs come up. How does that change the dynamic to not only have a new category, but a category that's maybe a little bit more volatile in just when and how they issue debt?
9: I think that's such a good point. The amount of debt that needs to be raised by hyperscalers and the entire ecosystem of data centers, from GPUs to actual building and construction, is really like something that we haven't seen before. And so, yes, you've seen spread widening from those hyperscalers year to date, but the amount of debt that has to come on the back end is immense. And you would think that this is another trend that suggests that we should see widening in spreads.
8: I say, how would you judge the market's ability as it currently stands to underwrite risks around data centers?
9: I think it's evolving. You don't know what the ultimate business models look like. You don't know who the winners and losers are, the counterparty risk. It's interesting to look at, but I think you have to have a healthy level of skepticism. Of course, we're looking at it all, but with the lens of what is the right way to underwrite a new category where the business models are not fully fleshed out yet.
8: Well, and you have to deal with things like chip obsolescence, which
9: what's
8: is
9: the
8: kind of
9: depreciation
8: rare.
9: Rate? Like, what is the right? No one really knows yet.
8: So what does that mean when no one knows? And at the same time, there'd be so much demand because these companies can come to the market and it is absorbed. I wonder at what point do you get, or if we are seeing any pockets of it, of pushback, because you don't know what the business model will look like.
9: I think at times we have seen pushback, but what's interesting is that the issue is really price agnostic. They have to get the financing done. So they're willing to give on terms, they're willing to give on spread to get the financing raised.
8: What would happen if any of the issues that are currently bubbling up, any sort of slowing, be it from the LLM CEOs warning about the worst, saying we need to slow down, maybe concerns about the return on capital, if any of that causes a slowdown in issuance, what does that do to the loan markets that are seeing just this corner be so robust when it comes to issuance?
9: So the loan market is just starting to see the data center issuance come in, right? It started with IG, it's in private markets, it's in high yield, and it's coming into the loan market. I think that we are going to have to continue to see this issuance, and it is going to be priced. Like, we're going to find the price where it clears.
8: How does the forward calendar look in terms of pipeline?
9: You know, it's the busiest that it's been all year, and it's not really data centers. Those are deals that don't really show up in the pipeline, if that makes sense. We're seeing a lot of more take privates, a lot more dividend deals, direct lending deals going into BSL markets. Mm-hmm. And so we're seeing over $100 billion forward calendar today.
8: That last one, the dynamic, what is that of looking at more direct lending going into BSL?
9: You know, I think a lot of companies have grown and graduated out of the direct lending space and can access cheaper capital in the BSL market.
8: That's interesting. What about just plain old M&A, LBOs? What does issuance look like around there?
9: It's picking up. I'd say that we're seeing less sponsor-to-sponsor transactions, but we're seeing take privates again and corporate transactions as well.
12: So that was Lauren Basmadjian, who is partner and global head of liquid credit at Carlyle, speaking there to Bloomberg's Danny Berger. So that's one of our big conversations for you this morning. In the next part of Daybreak Europe, we're going to be bringing you some
2: in-depth analysis, which I think is really interesting ahead of the midterm elections over in the US, the Cook Political Report's Jessica Taylor. She's their Senate and Governor's editor. So she's been speaking to our colleagues over in the US, Joe Matthew and Kaylee Lyons. So we're going to bring that to you in just a moment. But before that, just wanted to make one correction for you. This is about the story out of Russia, the concern around mobilization President Putin. So there is this fear of another mass mobilization, 300,000 men by the end of the year. This is a report from a European security official. I said that it was President Trump, but actually it's President Putin who has called the claims complete nonsense about the idea of drafting men in Russia. But this, of course, with the Ukraine war ongoing. Right, let's think also about markets this morning. The BOJ hiked. You've got sort of coordinated central bank action now around the world, the worries around inflation. Having said that, oil prices at the moment are easing. We're trading at $103.68, so we're down by 1.1% for Brent crude futures. And if you look at bond yields, we're ticking a further away from the 5% level for benchmark 10-year treasury yields. We trade now at 4.94. So in the next part of the Daybreak Europe programme, we're going to bring you Jessica Taylor telling us a bit more about what to expect in the US midterms. That's next. This is Bloomberg.
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2: It is 6:40 a.m. here in the City of London. Good morning, I'm Caroline Hepke. So looking at the markets, the Bank of Japan did raise interest rates as
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2: Then this morning, trading only above $103 a barrel, but the situation in the Middle East very uncertain. Bloomberg Dollar Spot Index is slightly firmer. MSCI Asia Pacific Index up 0.8%. Those are the markets. Let's get to some of our global news headlines for you now. The Trump administration will allow senior Iranian officials to attend next week's UN General Assembly in New York, despite the two countries remaining at war. The move comes as President Trump weighs whether to re-escalate attacks on Tehran and prepares for talks with Gulf nations next week. The German Chancellor Friedrich Merz says that the era of, quote, unconditional transatlantic friendship between Europe and the US is over for the foreseeable future. The comments come ahead of elections in Germany on Sunday in Berlin. This after President Trump praised the far-right AfD's shock victory in Saxony-Anhalt earlier this month. And lastly, fears of another mass mobilization are growing in Russia ahead of this weekend's parliamentary elections. While President Putin denies that he has those plans, a European security official says that Russia is preparing to draft an additional 300,000 men into the army by the end of the year. Those are some of our global news headlines. Well, let's think a bit more about elections, shall we? This time, US midterms. The votes in November are seen as a key test for President Trump and his agenda. Many expect high prices stemming both from tariffs but also the conflict in the Middle East to feature heavily. The Cook Political Report, a nonpartisan pollster, has been following the state races in the US. Their Senate and Governor's editor, Jessica Taylor, has been speaking to Joe Matthew and Kaylee Lyons. They asked her if the president can still shape the course or change the shape of this race.
0: More money would certainly help. I mean, Republicans are outspending Democrats right now, but when you look at the gross ratings points, the number of times the ads are actually airing, Democrats still have an advantage there. But I think that the Trump is unpopular in North Carolina, and this is a state that he carried just 2 years ago. And certainly he can help Whatley consolidate the Republican base, and that will tighten up the race. I don't think any race in North Carolina is going to be a blowout. But right now, I still see former Governor Roy Cooper as having the advantage. We rate this race as lean Democrat.
3: Yeah, what's the message right now, Jessica? The president talked a lot about crime last night. But it, will Republicans who are just now getting home to their districts to close the deal on some of these races still tell voters that the war was worth it, that these record high gas prices, record high diesel prices are worth it because Iran will never get a nuclear weapon? Or has that talking point evolved?
0: I think that if that's the president's talking point, I am highly skeptical it's one that's going to be successful, because this is in real time. People are feeling the gas prices in competitive states like Iowa. They are feeling the fertilizer and diesel prices. They're feeling diesel prices in Alaska. There was a poll that just came out that showed

0: even as they're looking to expand the map in other places. So I do think that if the money parity evens out a little bit, again, if this is a race about Trump, as we see in other states, then Chris Pappas should win this race. But if it comes down to candidate versus candidate, I think that the Sununu name is helping there. So, you know, this race could certainly shift back in Democrats' direction once we see spending over the next couple of weeks.
1: Well, talk about the map for just a moment. If Democrats lose New Hampshire, Jessica, what do they need to make up to be able to win the Senate?
0: I think Democrats should be worried more about Michigan than New Hampshire, even though both are in the toss-up column. Well, I think Michigan is a bigger headache for them right now with Abdul al-Sayed. We're seeing him running behind the Democratic baseline in a new Washington Post poll that was out today. But, you know, they've got to flip North Carolina. That's their number one seat. They need to flip Maine. Mm-hmm. You know, again, both parties feel like this is just a margin of error race. But again, the fact that they are going to have to go in, even to win the majority, they have to win at least two states that Trump won by double digits. If they lose New Hampshire and lose Michigan, I have a hard time seeing how they get to the majority. They would need to flip four seats that Trump won by double digits. Mm-hmm. It could be done in a very unusual year, but we typically see more of these races breaking in one direction than the other. Right now, all these polls are just very, very close. But remember that we're not that far post Labor Day, the traditional starting gate for the campaign season, less than 7 weeks out now from Election Day. People are starting to tune in. So I expect some of these poll numbers to start moving. The money is certainly moving. MAGA Inc. is spending a lot. That's where Democrats are raising the alarm that for the first time they might get outspent by Republicans.
1: Yeah, Benson has a 12 percentage point lead. And you've got al-Sayed, who is a national name because of the interest in this race in the margin of error. This is a pretty interesting moment here. Would the numbers look very different if Haley Stevens had won this primary?
0: I think it probably would have. She was a more moderate candidate. You know, maybe she might not have energized younger voters more, but she wasn't going to sort of alienate independents that I think in the way that al-Sayed has. They're looking at sort of the return of the security moms almost. You see the ads, especially around the 9/11 anniversary, hitting al-Sayed. I mean, Republicans are not being coy about the fact that he is a Muslim, alleging ties. And then Hassan Piker, the controversial streamer who has said things about 9/11, his association with him is not helping as well. Haley Stevens didn't have that baggage. That's why National Democrats preferred her in this primary and spent millions and millions of dollars to try to get her as the nominee instead of al-Sayed.
1: Does anything, Jessica, that took place in the last couple of days here in Washington matter on the campaign trail? We saw an overwhelming bipartisan support for a data center bill to protect people's electricity bills. We saw a pretty convincing vote on Russia sanctions as well. Are these part of the messaging for candidates at home, or is this for us in Washington?
0: I think we see data centers, but honestly, I see data centers as more of a cross-partisan issue. It's not. I mean, Republicans can certainly point to we're doing things to bring down your electricity and your utility costs and different things. But I think that as long as gas prices are high, as long as the war is ongoing, that is the biggest hindrance for Republicans and for President Trump.
2: So that was Jessica Taylor, the Cook Political Report Senate and Governor's Editor there, speaking to Bloomberg's Joe Matthew and Kayleigh Lyons ahead of November's midterm elections, where, you know, according to a lot of the reporting, it really is about the economy hanging over the vote, you know, petrol prices, diesel prices, pump prices, and just the inflation worries. Even though America's economy obviously is growing very strongly, it's about the cost of living issues in the U.S. in many senses. Also very interesting, Michelle Hussain's weekend podcast and essay, Maggie Haberman from the New York Times, who's been a kind of long-time Trump chronicler, talking about how Trump's inner circle is counting on pardons. So that's coming for your Bloomberg weekend edition, of course. Coming up in the next part of Daybreak Europe, though, firmly thinking about the stocks moving in Asia today. That's next. This is Bloomberg.
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11: 6:53 a.m. here in the city of London. Good morning. So the Bank of Japan hiked interest rates. The decision is how many more after pressure from the U.S., of course. Looking at the Japanese yen, weakening 0.7%, 157.17 this morning. This, as yesterday, we saw U.S. yields actually lower. So they kind of unwound the moves after the Fed rate hike on Wednesday. 10-year U.S. Treasury yields this morning trading at 4.93 after the Bank of England didn't change rates, but oil prices also are down. That's in the background around the inflation worries. Brent crude this morning at $103.46, down by 1.3%. Stock futures then are a little bit higher. NASDAQ futures up 0.3. S&P 500 E-mini futures up 0.25%. US stocks 50 futures down 0.2% this morning. This after the US markets did see a decent day yesterday, their best day since early August. So that is a look at where we are in the markets. Now, let's have a look at some of the stocks on the move today in Europe. In Asia, I'm Caroline Hepke. Joining us now is our Bloomberg's markets reporter, Anthony Stevens. In Asia, Anthony, good to speak to you. Let's talk about the fallout from the Bank of Japan hiking interest rates. There is relief for Japanese stocks, which is not what you'd expect. So why is that happening?
12: And that's because the hike has come with two dissents. And that points to some of the concern around growth outside the Tokyo area. They do not want to embark on a very strong set of hikes. And that was kind of the extreme case that the market was perhaps expecting. And there's been a bit of a relief in Japanese equity. And you can see the other side of the coin on the Japanese yen's weakness. But on the equity front, you have a release of pressure in the equity space on the tech trade. You see Advantest up 7%. LaserTech up almost 9% and Kyokushia up almost 8%. That's despite some volatility around competition with China. On the other side of things in equities, you do see the banks in Japan retrace a little bit. They've outperformed U.S. tech year to date in anticipation of these hikes, and you're getting some sell on fact price action. The Japan Bank Index is down 90 basis points.
11: Yeah, absolutely. So that's the Bank of Japan's 7-2 vote split that sort of tempered things, even as we saw the benchmark rate go to 1.25%. Also, Korean and Taiwan stocks, picking up on some comments from Intel and Nvidia.
12: Absolutely. The big three in Asia picking up where the US left off. We're seeing strength in TSMC up 1.5, Samsung up 3, and Hynix as high as up 6. And that's because Jensen Huang, in his meeting with King Charles, said that he saw chip demand being very strong. Nvidia was up 3% in the US, and so Asian traders are picking up on that. Also, there is an AI infrastructure conference going on in Santa Clara in the US, and very strong comments on memory from the CEO of Intel have gotten in memory plays across the region flying. Lastly, we have Huawei come into the mix talking about their launch of new chips, and that's gotten the optical theme very strong across the entire region, and Korea is leading the way with a very well, under-owned name, Guan Cable, up 26%.
11: Yeah, absolutely. King Charles saying that those companies, you know, as he was meeting them, have to think about fundamentals, they have to think about building international cooperation and consensus. I think he got a lot of people's attention that it was King Charles who was kind of convening that summit in Scotland yesterday. Meanwhile, in China, the launch of Huawei's new chip being well received.
12: Yeah, speaking of that international cooperation, you do see China lean into its manufacturing prowess with Huawei, which is, of course, sanctioned, but is somehow managing to continue to innovate. They launched their new Ascend chip, one of 10 chips, and they were highlighting the fact that the future of AI infrastructure is connecting these chips together, an area where Huawei has natural advantages as a telecom company. That's really rallied the makers of Chinese AI, the LLM space, as they get a little bit more certainty around their availability of chips. So we have Minimax up 14% and Z.AI up 5%. And that's despite a $5 billion equity raising from from earlier in the week hanging over that stock. Also, Chinese chip makers like Hua Hong Grace is up 4.5% and Zhongji Innolight is up 3%.
11: Okay, good stuff. Anthony, thank you so much for being with us as ever. It's always great to speak to you, get all the latest on the stocks that are moving in Asia. That is Bloomberg's markets reporter, Anthony Stevens. And you can subscribe to our Stock Movers podcast, 5-minute audio reports on the biggest winners and losers in the stock market. 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So if you want to speak to Sarah Kapnick, ask her a question about climate. She's the global head of climate advisory at JP Morgan and will be with us live here on Bloomberg Radio. 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
16: With SRN News, I'm John Scott. Los Angeles County District Attorney Nathan Huckman says Bailey Lynn Rios will be charged with murder after crashing her SUV into a city bus, killing two riders. The tragedy compounded by the subsequent fatal crash of a TV news helicopter.
17: We are here to announce the charges. It'll be filed against Bailey Lynn Rios in connection with the tragic crash of her car into a Metro bus on September 15th at about 5 p.m. Those charges will be second-degree murder charges. and an additional count of driving under the influence and reckless driving. She will be looking at a maximum sentence of life in prison.
16: The man who sprayed vinegar at Democratic U.S. Representative Ilhan Omar during a Minneapolis town hall, sentenced to 14 months in prison, Anthony Kazmierczak, was sentenced on Thursday. This is SRN News.
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1: Hello and welcome to the Thursday, September 17th edition of the Best Docs Now show. I guess the post-Fed edition of the Best Docs Now show. I am Barry Kite, planner and analyst here at Gunderson Capital Management, sitting in for Bill today. And apparently the markets were okay with the with the quarter point rate hike yesterday. We've got the Nasdaq leading the way up 366 points, almost up 1.4%. We've got the S&P 500 up 85 basis points. That's 0.85%, up $64 to 7,616. And we also have the Dow, which had a fairly roughest day yesterday, but up 0.35%. That's at 51,644. And we also have green pretty much across the board. We've got gold up 2.5%. That's to 4,375 an ounce. And Bitcoin getting a bit of a bid here today as well, up about 0.4%, just under 76,500. And the good news is we've got crude oil hovering right around $100 a barrel, down 2% today. I saw some, I believe there's some news out of China that they're pressuring the Houthis there. So good news on that front. And again, welcome to the Thursday post-Fed edition, September 17th here of the Best Docs Now show. I'm your host, Barry Kite, planner and analyst here at the firm. Sitting in for Bill today, and we made it through to the other side of the Fed decision. Time for everyone to take a deep breath and digest where we're at, and we'll cover that here on the show. Get into the Fed decision certainly in the second segment. Of course, markets, you know, appear to be shaking it off. As I said, with everything up at the moment except for oil, which certainly is a good respite for the markets. I'm not sure a 25-point interest rate increase is going to actually help us at the pump, but the Fed raised rates nonetheless. Like I said, I did see this morning where China, I guess, is pressuring Iran to rein in the Houthi attacks on Saudi Arabia, which have damaged their east and west pipeline, has created some additional havoc besides just in the Strait of Hormuz theater. So good to see that China, they need oil too. They don't want energy prices as high as they are. So hopefully that'll go a little ways into continually reducing oil. It's just way too high, and temporary or transitory, whichever word you'd prefer to use there. But at the moment, diesel's still too high, so we'll keep an eye on that. Of course, that's something that Chairman Warsh referenced in the discussion yesterday. Of course, like I said, in terms of how markets, before we look forward, we'll look back at yesterday. And of course, you know, markets didn't seem to care much for the hike yesterday. You had the U.S. equity markets down across the board. You had the Dow took the brunt of it, down 1.2% yesterday. S&P finished down 40 basis points or 0.4%. And NASDAQ actually was pretty close to flat. I think officially it was down maybe 0.1%. So was going, you know, everything was particularly the Nasdaq was green going into the announcement, which occurred at 2 p.m. Eastern yesterday. Of course, that's the first increased the benchmark rate by 25 basis points or 0.25%. Of course, it's the first rate hike in more than 3 years. On the front, of course, inflation was the kind of key driver that they pointed to for the increase, and also we got some other kind of hotter numbers yesterday as well. We export prices unexpectedly rose in August, and we had import prices increased more than expected as well. So kind of taking it from both ends in terms of the trade trade there on export prices and import prices. Both rising, of course. The only only decent economic news, I guess, yesterday in terms of was with the consumer in terms of a better retail sales that rebounded here in August. In terms of yields, where we're sitting at now, Treasuries here, we've got they finished up today, yesterday, so the 2-year was up about 7 basis points to 4.74. 2-year currently is actually down. It's given all that back, thankfully. So we're sitting at 4.68% on the 2-year. The 10-year was up to 5.01 yesterday. I believe we're under the 5 level at the moment. Yeah, sitting at 4.95%. So good news. It's below that kind of, shock number is not the right term. But, our industry tends to love round numbers, so being under that 5% rate, it's pretty good. Gives the market some hope there. The 30-year is above that 5% number, still at 5.3%, but interest rates across the entire yield curve are down about 6 basis points today. So good to see some of the rate increase didn't kind of cascade through the entire bond market yesterday. And we'll talk about bonds a little bit later in the show as well, obviously with the Fed decision kind of taking highlight at the moment. Now he's looking around the world. Asian markets have been mixed today. Obviously, the first markets fully trading after the decision. You also had some Asian markets have some headwinds with President Trump kind of threatening tariffs on a couple of fronts. One, kind of a threat against the European Union in terms of their proposal with Canada in terms of potentially making them a quote unquote associate member. Whatever that means, I think they'll be if they become an associate member, they'll be the first to do so. So we'll see. We'll see what that looks like. I wonder what do they call? Is England no longer? They're no longer a member. I wonder if they're a quasi associate member. I don't know, but we'll find out and see how that plays out over time. And we also had we'll get into that a little bit later, but we had if you're going to put about 100%, potentially 100% tariffs on China and India for importing Russian crude oil. China's the top buyer of Russian crude oil, followed by India. Both of those, of course, India is still negotiating a trade deal with us. And, China, Xi is actually going to be meeting with Trump next week. I think they're doing some high level over the weekend as well, leading up to next week's visit. So that'll be on the docket and news. We'll get some news from that from those meetings next week. That'll be pretty important. In terms of the bill, the House of Representatives passed a new Russian sanction bill yesterday. So that's actually what's kind of paving the way for President Trump to be able to impose 100% tariffs on buyers of Russian oil and gas. Like I said, both of those biggest purchasers being China and India, also big cogs in the world economy. There's probably, 3.5 billion people between the two in terms of the close to a little under half the population of the world, I would guess, would be in those two countries. From a negotiation standpoint, just in terms of China and the U.S., rare earth minerals will obviously be a big topic. Trading our NVIDIA chips for rare earth minerals. So we'll see how that it's been a big sticking point, been a big discussion. China's been kind of holding those rare earths over our heads, so we'll see how that goes. I did see where critical metals CRML, one of the renamed in the rare earth metals segment, they actually project up to a $2.2 billion revenue from The company's Tan Breeze refinery in Greenland, and stock is actually up over 8% on the news. That's CRML Critical Metals. We've talked about that a good bit on the show. Certainly a pretty volatile name, but today, of course, the volatility looks to be in the right direction. Of course, the key for rare earths is not actually mining them. It's really refining them. So in terms of having that refining capacity for that Greenland refinery is big news, I think, in terms of potentially in the long term taking some of that refining capability away from China and going elsewhere with it. Well, we've blazed through the first segment of today's show. We'll be right back to talk some Fed on the second quarter of the Best Stocks Now show.
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4: 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As a seasoned financial planning practitioner and chartered financial analyst, I'm here to help you with retirement planning needs, portfolio allocation reviews, and income generation strategies. All too often, financial advisors are only concerned with the specific assets they have been tasked to manage, with no regard for the purpose of their clients' other investment accounts. At Gunderson Capital, we have refined a holistic approach to planning and portfolio construction, with a focus on ensuring all of your investment assets are working in tandem to satisfy your financial goals. Whether you're retired, approaching retirement, or still in the accumulation phase, we are here to navigate the inherent risks of the market and help you meet your financial planning objectives. If you haven't had a financial review in a while or would like to learn more about our planning process, I encourage you to give me a call at 855-611-BEST. That's 855-611-2378.
2: 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I've been a professional money manager for the last 25 years. 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What does all that entail? Well, it comes with the daily live alerts on the market and stocks that I am buying or selling in the 5 portfolios that I manage. It includes the weekly in-depth newsletter that I write as my own personal research into the market each Saturday. It also includes access to my powerful Best Stocks Now app, which currently has over 5,000 stocks, ETFs, and mutual funds in it. All you have to do to get the 4-week trial is go to GundersonCapital.com. 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I look forward to spending the day and each weekend with you.

0: And welcome back here to the Thursday, September 17th edition of the Best Docs Now show. I'm your host, Barry Kite, planner and analyst here at Gunderson Capital Management, serving as relief captain for Bill today. Of course, big day in the news. Obviously, the Fed decision was the topic of the week, and it'll be the we'll discuss the aftermath for the remainder of the week, I would expect, and probably into the weekend. Of course, market wise, NASDAQ continues to gain momentum, up over 1.5% at the moment. We've got the S&P up over 1%. And then we also have Dow, after being down over 1% yesterday, is up 0.65%. And we've got gold. Usually, gold, all else being equal, will move inverse price to interest rates. So as interest rates go up, gold usually, all else being equal, will go down, just because the cost of carrying gold is more expensive. Otherwise, you could have it, if it's not paying a dividend, not paying interest. Otherwise, you could have your money in the bank and paying an interest rate. So as interest rates go up, it tends to reduce the value of gold there. But it's up actually 2.5% today, up over $106 an ounce. And Bitcoin up about 86 basis points, 0.86%, over 76,500 now currently. And we have, I think Bill mentioned a couple of days ago or yesterday, about the CLEAR Act didn't get passed, and that that was a headwind for the crypto industry as a whole. Looks to be catching a bit of a bid this morning. Of course, we'll be, as you may have heard, we'll be in Cleveland, Ohio, here in a couple of weeks. We'll be there September 29th and 30th. It's a Tuesday and a Wednesday. Bill will be doing his workshop on Wednesday. That's Wednesday the 30th. We're going to update the commercial that's running in terms of it, but I think we said Tuesday just because we normally do it on Tuesday, and of course this time we didn't have a room available, so we got pushed to Wednesday on the workshop. So certainly looking forward to getting up to Cleveland, seeing some faces, seeing the folks. We've got a lot of clients. We've been on the radio up there a couple of years now, and so looking forward to seeing some clients and seeing some new faces. And Bill and I will be holding one-hour meetings on Tuesday and Wednesday as well. So feel free to give Edie a call at 855-611-BEST. That's 855-611-BEST. Give Edie a call. She'll get you on the schedule. And like I said, looking forward to getting up there. We'll be at the Embassy Suites Rockside, and that's in Independence, Ohio. So we're trying to meet in the middle. So folks, no matter what side of Cleveland you're on, we'll be able to hopefully won't be too much of a windshield drive for you. So looking forward to seeing the folks there. On the last piece we didn't cover, went around the globe on the European front. England also kept their interest rates unchanged. That announcement came out this morning before the show. I think they're at 3.75 there. They've been in a bit of a hiking cycle already, but they've making a pause there. And of course that comes on the back of the European Union raising rates as well here. I believe that was, I want to say it was earlier this week. Who knows, it might have been towards the end of last week. But I know, across the globe, you've seen this global rate hike, most of it, right, to fight inflation, primarily on the energy side of the equation. And we did get some inflation news from the Eurozone. And if you think in terms of their inflation, what was up 3.2% in August, that's up from 2.8% in July. The final reading was actually slightly below the 3.3% expected. To me, what caught my eye was actually the energy being obviously the main driver for inflation there. Energy inflation was 14.3%, highest level since January of 2023. Of course, this is, we haven't even gotten to kind of the heating oil and gas, natural gas that they need for heating yet. Of course, that level in January of 2023 would have been in the middle of the winter. They were having trouble getting gas, obviously, from Russia, or stopped getting some gas from Russia. So that's what led to those higher energy prices in 2023. And, of course, a different war and a different geopolitical shock driving up energy prices in 2026 there with the 14.3% inflation on the energy side. The other thing is that we've talked about the energy shock, likely being temporary. We've seen, if you look at the core inflation for Europe, it actually declined to 2.4% from 2.5%. Services inflation fell to 3%. So you can, it's kind of, I guess, a silver lining here. And when we talk about the Fed's decision here in a bit, in the third segment, it's driven strictly from energy. So it's the good news is on the energy front, it can be very volatile up and down direction. So we've seen it come down. We've seen crude oil hit, hit what I think we got up to almost 120. I'm pulling up the chart here. In April 5th, we had a barrel of oil at 115, so that would have been the biggest closing price there. And then, of course, we got back down to 67. And, of course, now we're that was in July 1st. We're at 67.75. And then, of course, now we sit at 100. So you can see during that span, you've got a 30, 40 dollar difference. You're talking about 40% swings up and down in oil prices. So hopefully, those have peaked and will continue to come down. We've talked a lot about diesel prices here. I've got we're based out of Charleston, South Carolina, one of the larger ports on the East Coast, and we talked to we've got tons of sea cans and truck drivers, trucking companies have done a lot of. My father-in-law used to own a trucking company, and so I've talked to had a lot of discussions around diesel and diesel prices being at all-time highs, and it's just simply unsustainable for those carriers. I think it was J.B. Hunt yesterday announced a 10% hit to earnings. That didn't go well for that stock yesterday. One of the big focuses here on the inflation side is just going to be getting oil prices down. And at some point, I feel like we're going to have some resolution in Iran. Who knows when, but at that time, then we'll see those reflected in the prices. All right. Well, when we come back, we put it off long enough. We'll talk about the Fed decision and as we can roll into the second half of today's Best Stocks Now show.
1: With SRN News, I'm John Scott. The Bank of England is keeping the UK's main interest rate unchanged at 3.75%, even though inflation in the United Kingdom has risen to a five-month high as the fallout from the Iran war continues to ratchet up fuel prices. Like other central banks, the inflation outlook is key for the Bank of England. Japan's central bank has raised the benchmark interest rate to 1.25%, from 1%, a 31-year high. That move, coming at the end of a two-day monetary policy board meeting, was expected, widely figured into recent global markets. President Trump blasting Federal Reserve governors after the board raised its benchmark interest rate Wednesday for the first time since 2023 in an effort to quell high inflation. The central bank may not be finished, signaling another rate hike could occur later this year. This is SRN News.
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And welcome back here to the second half of today's Best Docs Now show. I'm Barry Kite, planner and analyst here at Gunderson Capital, taking the wheel for Bill today. Still got plenty of green on the screen. NASDAQ keeps trucking along, so at least the markets are cooperating as we're doing the show live here at the moment. So of course, if you want to keep up with Bill's thoughts, analysis, our take at the firm here, you're welcome to go to get the copy of the 4-week trial of the newsletter, Live Trades. Kind of get Bill's thoughts for 4 weeks. You can go to GundersonCapital.com and sign up for that there. Or if you'd like to have a discussion with us about your portfolio allocation and financial planning needs, feel free to give Edie a call. She kind of the catch-all in terms of manning the phone there. But give her a call at 855-611-BEST. That's 855-611-2378. And we're always here to be a resource, and certainly always talking to folks. I've got we've actually had a Matt Jellison, who recently he's a certified financial planner like myself, recently joined the firm back about a month and a half ago now. So we've been getting him acclimated to the Best Docs Now thought process, and he's also been. He's been financial planning industry for 10 plus years, so he's bringing some new ideas, particularly on the planning side. And we'll actually bring him on here for the final segment. So looking forward to that and introducing him to the folks. Of course, I guess we kind of put it off long enough. We'll go ahead and start talking interest rates and the Fed decision. Of course, while bonds might not be the sexiest thing to talk about out there, interest rates certainly affect all asset classes in some form or fashion, mostly negatively when they go up. There's a few things that go up as interest rates go up. Insurance companies, for example, they tend to have a lot of reserves. So as interest rates go up, their portfolios and what they can earn on those reserves increase. So if you're looking for a place, if you think we're in a rising rate environment for an extended period of time, insurance names are some of those natural players in that space. Of course, when we look at it, as we spoke yesterday, in terms of the move, I was kind of on the fence. If I was kind of thinking they may not move at all. Bill was on the camp of up a quarter point. That turned out to be right. I don't see where we're going to have some extended rate hiking cycle. It's been a long time since we've had kind of just a one and done rate hike. The markets are predicting a two and done rate hike. But like I said, the interest rate level and inflation level is going to certainly be dependent on oil. As we mentioned in the last segment, oil can drop just as quickly as it can go up. So that's so in terms of percentage chances of more than say two rate hikes, to me, I just don't think that's going to be in the cards. Number one, as I said earlier, interest rates, certainly short-term interest rates have no bearing on oil prices, have no bearing on our prices at the pump. From that standpoint, maybe it makes us reduce buying other stuff outside of energy, but we've seen the inflation has certainly been in the energy sector. So, maybe we can subsidize diesel fuel. That might be a better way to fight this inflation at the moment. I don't know. I'm not a policy expert. Don't know how to do that. But to me, if you can figure out a way to reduce the price of diesel fuel, then you're going to inherently reduce the price of all goods, because diesel fuel is the number one driver or correlation to prices. So we'll see, but overall, it's the first time the Fed has raised interest rates in 3 years.
raising a quarter point, obviously focusing on inflation as the primary driver of that Fed funds move. Chairman Warsh, Open Market Committee, related that the adjustments are intended to tamp down demand to rein in inflation, which has exceeded its 2% goal for more than 5 years. Obviously, a number of reasons why that has been above 2% in 5 years. COVID, obviously, Omicron, second time around COVID. Russian invasion of Ukraine that translated into higher fertilizer prices, higher wheat prices, higher oil prices, higher gas prices particularly for Europe. So you've had a handful of external shocks that just keep coming. It's hard to say that they're one-time shocks simply because they've really gotten one per year for an extended period of time. Most recently being the U.S.-Iran war and conflict in the Strait of Hormuz and the export issues that has brought about. But all 12, I think it's important to note, all 12 voting members voted for the rate increase. That includes Chairman Warsh. I think from a credibility standpoint. So tell you that whenever Warsh was selected, I kind of like him in terms of his background. I think we covered it on the show one day where kind of gave you his background over time, where he's where he started as he came up through the ranks in the Fed, I believe in the early 2000s. Eventually, I think went to the private sector and then came back to the Fed, and so. It's someone that I think is going to do a good job. It's just whenever you change Fed, change the head of the Fed, you're always going to have a few hiccups. You can go back and look at when Volcker was added. You can look at when Greenspan was added. You can look at when Bernanke was added, or Yellen, or even Powell. It takes them a few meetings to kind of get their feet underneath them. And I think yesterday, in terms of the press conference, I thought he actually really did as good as you can do in that situation, especially when you're announcing a rate hike. As he's focused on, the thing here is you've got a productive, from a productivity growth is strong. We've got, very strong capital investment, obviously seen through a lot of that through the AI build-out. Job gains have pretty much kept pace, and unemployment rate has really changed very little. It's the dual mandate between full employment, which they were pretty much close to or at, and then inflation story. There's been one problem. It's been the inflation story. The good news is, in my opinion, the employment part would be a harder thing to fix. On the inflation front, some of it certainly is going to be transitory. It just depends on how long it's transitory. But we will see as we continue to get some progress over in the Strait of Hormuz. In terms of the impact and kind of the statement of the Fed, they removed a dose of accommodations from the statement. So essentially, they were, if you remember, we had a couple of lowered rates for the last the last, I don't know, a couple of times over the last 6-7 months, if you will. And that was, called it a dose of accommodation in the statement. They have removed that. So they're not really saying they are restrictive, but they're saying they're not accommodative. So that's kind of, we call that Fed speak. It was interesting. I think, like I said, I think the most important thing was, I think Kevin Warsh passed the credibility test during the statement. This is one of the meetings where we get the old dot plot as well. So we got the summary of economic projections.

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0: Welcome back here to the fourth and final quarter of today's Best Docs Now show. I am Barry Kite, planner and analyst here at Gunderson Capital, sitting in for Bill this Thursday. Of course, to stay up with our thoughts or also to get signed up for Cleveland. We'll be there September 29th and September 30th. That's a Tuesday and Wednesday. We'll be doing the workshop on Wednesday. We've got to re-record that piece of the commercial with, I think we said Tuesday, which it normally is on. But instead, this go around, we're going to be doing the workshop on Wednesday. Looking forward to seeing the folks. We usually always have a great crowd. Bill, you know, kind of people always ask me, what's going on at the workshop? And, you know, literally it's probably, you know, kind of looking into Bill's brain for an hour and a half, depending on what's going on in the markets. I know one time he's up there and I think we were in Minnesota. Came across while he's speaking that Iran and U.S., you know, had a ceasefire, which was, I think it was the first ceasefire. And so market, you know, just shot up as he's in the middle of talking. And so, you know, he's not using any kind of set PowerPoint. It's not any canned presentation. It's gonna go off in terms of what's happening in the world. So, you know, we might be talking a little bit about the Fed decision when we get here, but, good news is today I've got Matthew Jellison on the call here. He's a financial planner like myself here at the firm. Came on board about a month and a half ago. Very happy to have him on board. He's already made a lot of contributions and doing a lot of things that, you know, that we've kind of wanted to get done. Problem is, we don't always have the most amount of time to get that stuff done. So we've been put him on a couple of projects, and he's certainly been on some calls with clients and potential clients. And just want to give you a Gunderson Capital welcome to Matt. How are you?
1: Hey Barry, I'm doing well. Happy to be here.
0: Yeah, it's in terms of what we do, a lot of times, obviously, the exciting or sexy stuff to talk about is obviously the equity markets, the stock market. And of course, you know, there's many other pieces of what we do, whether it's on the bond front or, you know, primarily most important thing is on the financial planning front. And in Matt's background's got a very, very strong background on the tax side of the distribution phase, whether it's, you know, what you need to do, you know, and you can say this better than I can, Matt, but really three segments of life from a tax perspective. Number one, leading up to retirement, and then that kind of you know, right before retirement, right after retirement phase, and then of course, you know, once you get into the RMD phase, required minimum distribution phase, you know, that kind of takes another animal that rears its ugly head there. On that can be a problem, but you know, Matt's great and his big focus on that. So we're certainly happy to have him. We can always we're a small group here and happy to. Happy to have the help and some more talent on the bench. So, well, like I said, welcome. We figured had some time here to grab you on the show, and you know, looking forward to getting you here more often. How's everything been going in your world in the first month and a half? You drinking from a fire hose or what?
1: Yes, but I would rather it that way. I'd rather it no other way, and do kind of touch on a little bit more of what Barry was stating behind how I can help, what I'm looking for. So as we all know, the investment management, growing your funds is a very important piece. But the next piece is, how do you take those investments and come up with strategies so that you have a proper paycheck during retirement in the most tax efficient way? So other ways to think about it, think of when to turn on Social Security, what's the most optimal time? Hey, for RMD planning, where should I put my next dollar? Am I saving enough? So those types of questions, absolutely we can dive into, and I'm just very excited to talk to our clients and help out as much as I can.
0: Yeah, and on the tax front, whether it's You know, whether it's opportunities for Roth conversions early on in retirement where you've got some lower, potentially lower taxable income, you know, prior to RMD age, or, you know, just, you know, kind of always tell folks in the distribution phase, you know, it's important to dot your I's and cross your T's and do it in the right order. So there's a lot of, you know, tax efficiencies that you can take advantage of. Simply by doing things right in a particular order or particular manner, and just being, you know, most efficient with the money that you're taking out of your hard earned assets. And like you said, Matt, I always say that the, you know, investments are really just a means to an end, right? And the means to that end, you know, that end is your retirement and doing the things you want to do, without, having to worry about, you know, running out of money or, without having to pay Uncle Sam, you know, too much or what have you. So, just a great, you know, just happy to, like I said, happy to have you on the team. I know, you know, any time where you can collaborate with other financial planners, you get other perspectives. You know, it's great in terms of, you know, whether it's Matt on the team or us, you know, visiting with other GCG advisors and people, you know, in the industry. You can always pick up something from any of those folks. You know, you pick up, you have some people who are experts in this one thing, you pick up that, right? And now it ends up being an additional tool in the toolbox. So we're thrilled to have them. We've got them doing a number of different things here at the moment, which says shows that he's competent and we're confident in what he's doing. So certainly appreciate you hopping on the show, and you guys, whether it's clients or potential clients, you guys will hear from Matt a good bit. We're kind of put together some kind of planning segments to where, you know, we can take a single topic and hop on the show and cover it in one segment. We won't hit you with a full episode of nothing but financial planning. that can get a little. It's not the most exciting thing, but it's a required thing. So, main thing is just appreciate you hopping on, Matt, and looking forward to continue to work with you and working with our clients.
1: Absolutely, well, my friend. Thanks for having
0: finished
1: me.
0: Finished up for the day. Yeah, you're welcome. And we've finished up for the day. And of course, if you'd like to have a discussion with myself, with Matt, give Edie a call, 855-611-BEST. That's 855-611-2378. Or go to the website at GundersonCapital.com. Have a great day, everyone.
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5: This is Bloomberg Daybreak for this Friday, the 18th of September, from London and Brussels. Coming up today,
6: the Great Rate Reset. Japan hikes again as the world's major central banks return to inflation fighting.
5: No safe haven. One of America's best-known bond investors warns that the next U.S. downturn could trigger a debt crisis.
6: Crude uncertainty. Oil falls as diplomacy picks up, but J.P. Morgan says it can no longer predict how the Iran war ends.
5: Plus, transatlantic divide. Germany's chancellor says the era of unconditional friendship with the US is over as the AfD piles pressure on at home.
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5: Good morning from London. 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
5: Good morning, Stephen. Let's start by looking at the market. So the European markets on the Stoxx 600 open up in the red, as expected from the futures. US stock futures are in the green after we saw a rally on Wall Street yesterday. NASDAQ futures up 0.7%. Oil prices continuing to drop. Today hitting $102 for Brent crude futures this morning. As we've also seen quite a significant re-rating in bond markets. So yields in the US fell yesterday. 10-year Treasury yields this morning at 4.93. And the long bond in the UK yesterday slid 10 basis points. 10-year UK gilt yields this morning, though, up a basis point at 5.23. Those are the markets.
8: Our top stories. For the first time ever, the Federal Reserve, ECB and Bank of Japan have all raised interest rates in the same month. The BOJ completed the trio this morning, lifting rates to 1.25% at its fastest pace of tightening since 1990. Our markets live strategist David Savage says the fact that two board members voted against the hike could prove problematic for the BOJ.
9: Yeah, I mean, I think particularly after how hawkish the Fed was, I think the split vote is not going to make, it's certainly going to challenge any recent yen strength we've seen. And so we've already seen quite a reaction in dollar yen. And, you know, likely we might even, you know, see some steepening in the JGB curve, which, of course, is in contrast to what we've seen in the U.S., where the Treasury curve there has flattened quite a bit.
8: David Savage there. The BOJ move comes after the Bank of England's warning yesterday that it may have to follow suit while holding off on a hike for now. Driving the shift is the energy shock from the Iran war, with oil still above $100 a barrel and keeping inflation pressures elevated. And while global borrowing costs have eased over the past 48 hours, investors are still betting yields will remain elevated as rates stay higher.
5: Now in Europe, there's a warning that renewed inflation pressures could ultimately put economic growth at risk. ECB rate setter Anton Zygmunt told Bloomberg that policymakers need to bring inflation under control, with price growth already above 3%.
10: We have the data, inflation, which is really most important for us to make any decision. So we are not going to make our decision based on the market expectations than on the expectations of the future move for inflation.
5: So that was the Croatian Central Bank Chief Ante Zygmunt speaking there. Analysts see euro area inflation heading towards 4% in the months ahead as higher energy prices feed through. Investors are pricing in at least three more rate hikes, which would take ECB policy well into restrictive territory.
8: Britain's bond market is becoming a major problem for Andy Burnham as he prepares for his government's first budget. The Prime Minister once said Britain needed to stop being, quote, in hock to the bond markets. But borrowing costs are now substantially higher than where they when he took office 2 months ago. The Bank of England offered some relief yesterday by overhauling its bond sales. Governor Andrew Bailey also warns that high energy prices could make the inflation outlook worse.
11: It's still early days, so I'm not going to, you know, give you any firm judgment as what's going to happen. So far, that feed through has been quite subdued, but it is early days. Now, unfortunately, the longer these high energy prices go on, the more difficult this becomes, and we flagged this very clearly today.
8: Andrew Bailey speaking there. The timing matters because market rates over the next fortnight will help determine the borrowing cost assumptions used for the October budget. Economists estimate Chancellor John Healey may already need to find £10 billion through spending cuts or tax rises to stabilise the public finances. In the latest UK economic data out this morning, retail sales rose by 0.5% month on month in August. That was better than had been expected.
5: OK, so that's all the news around central banks. Jeffrey Gundlach, though, is warning that the next US economic downturn could trigger a debt crisis. The CEO of Double Line Capital, which manages almost $100 billion in fixed income assets, says that bonds could sell off alongside stocks, upending their traditional role as a safe haven. Gundlach told CNBC that the US Treasury would likely step in before yields climbed too far.
12: It's just too economically prohibitive for the Treasury. So you got to pick a point. When are they going to go big? And when they go big, you're going to get a big rally in the long bond. This is something I think about every single day. Like, what's the level? And what the market's telling you is, so far the trend is toward higher yields, and the Treasury Department is only kind of warming up the motor.
5: So that was Jeffrey Gundlach, who also told CNBC that he's shifting towards low duration assets to protect against further interest rate increases. Now, this is as more than 60% of respondents to Bloomberg's Markets Pulse survey said that they expect 10-year Treasury yields to end the year above 5%.
8: The energy shock is driving those inflation fears, showing some signs of easing today. Oil is falling for a third day, with Brent trading just under $103 a barrel as supply concerns ease. But JP Morgan oil analysts say it's increasingly impossible to predict how the war might end. They say markets may be pricing in an additional 4 million barrels a day of oil disruption on top of the 10 million now. Bloomberg's executive editor for the Middle East and North Africa, Stuart Livingston Wallace, says President Trump currently seems to be looking at diplomacy.
13: There is the issue of domestic fuel prices, the cost of this war, the optics of this war. You know, those will all constrain him. And I think certainly from the GCC side, that is the Gulf Arab states, one would presume they're going to be pushing for a more diplomatic solution because of the experience earlier on this year and, you know, what a return to full-scale hostilities might potentially mean for their economies in particular.
8: Stuart Livingston Wallace there on plans for US talks with Gulf countries next week. A core group of Iranian officials are being allowed into New York for next week's UN General Assembly.
5: And lastly, German Chancellor Friedrich Merz says that the era of unconditional transatlantic friendship between Europe and the US is over for the foreseeable future. Merz made the comments in a speech to party members in Berlin ahead of Sunday's state election. Now, his Christian Democrats are under pressure from the far-right AfD after its shock victory in Saxony-Anhalt earlier this month. President Trump praised the AfD after that result. So an election we'll be watching over the weekend. Well, those are our top stories. Looking at the markets this hour, European government bonds this morning are dropping. Yields continuing to rise. So German yields up a basis point at 3.48. UK 10-year yields are at 1.5 basis points. We did see a really big retreat in the long bond in the UK yesterday, but actually that 30-year yield is up a basis point of 5.75, and the retreat in US yields continues, 4.93 for benchmark 10-year yields, as the Stock 600 in Europe is down 0.1%. Stock futures for the US are in the green, and oil prices, Brent at $102.78 the barrel, down 2%. Those are the markets, Stephen.
8: Well, Caroline, we're watching the Bank of Japan press conference continuing in Tokyo. Kazuo Ueda talking about the possible shift in policy stage being taken as a hawkish indication from the BOJ governor after their interest rate hike today, completing that trio of the Fed, the ECB and the BOJ all hiking this month. We have our markets live strategist David Savage with us for more on this. David, what have we learned from Kazuo Ueda so far? How hawkish is he being in that press conference?
14: Well, I would say fairly measured so far. There was that one comment, but I think he was pressed on it afterwards, and so we have seen some of those moves retrace. But I think it's going to be difficult for him to completely unwind the narrative that that split vote drove, which is that the market has gotten ahead of where the BOJ is willing to go. I think, again, particularly because the two dissents came from board members that were appointed by Prime Minister Takeuchi, suggesting the government perhaps is not on board with an accelerated pace of tightening from the BOJ. So that certainly sets up a very interesting and a setup going into next week with the three-day holiday in Japan. So the likelihood that if you're lacking that liquidity in Tokyo, that you have some more amplified moves.
5: Hmm. Are we going into a major sort of global hiking cycle? That sort of is the big question at the end of this week with the hikes that we've seen so far.
14: I think there's a good argument that could be made to say that if the primary driver here is crude prices and energy prices, and we aren't yet seeing that translate into, have as many secondary effects into driving inflation expectations higher, you know, should there be a really extended tightening cycle in response to a supply shock? But the problem is for central banks, and certainly implicitly acknowledged by the Fed's very hawkish responses, it's difficult to fight that when the market has, you know, moved in that direction.
9: And so the Fed's hawkish stance is really pulling forward, I think, a more hawkish stance from global central banks. And that's where the BOJ looks a little bit more like an outlier.
8: Yeah, I mean, that's going to be an interesting one to watch when we're thinking about where central banks go from here as well. But what about the other factors that are contributing to inflation that could be more lasting? You know, we're thinking about the energy shock, of course, but further down the line, how does this play out?
9: I think in the immediate term, it's oil prices and sort of those secondary impacts that are the primary driver.
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8: Big decision on whether to re-escalate attacks on Tehran. Joining us now to discuss, Paul Wallace, our managing editor for economics and government coverage in the Middle East. Paul, multiple banks are now saying they simply can't predict what happens next in this conflict, how it could end. Why has this become so complex now, given that we've been looking at very little progress towards an end of this war for some time now?
27: Hi, Stephen. I think you're right on all this. It's a complicated one. And I think probably the main answer is that a lot of people just didn't predict or didn't foresee how resilient Iran would be in terms of withstanding American military and economic pressure. The Islamic Republic obviously survived the height of the bombing campaign in March and early April, even though several of its leaders, including the Supreme Leader, were assassinated. But now Trump has gone to largely using a naval blockade to sort of force concessions out of the government and get it back to the negotiating table. But that doesn't seem to be working either. Iran is holding out for all that its economy is coming under massive strain, and it's got an inflation rate of close to 90% now. And I think, you know, the Americans and Trump are struggling to figure out what to do. They don't want to escalate this if they can avoid it, because for all sorts of reasons, this war is obviously unpopular in among Americans. Midterms are, barely 6 weeks away now. It's probably going to hurt the Republicans anyway, and will hurt them even more if oil and fuel prices go up beyond these levels. And, you know, you've got diesel at a record high in the US right now. Other fuel prices are very high too. And, militarily, the Americans can escalate, but they've really run low on a lot of high-end munitions, offensive missiles, and also defensive missiles, interceptors. So they realize that if they go back into full-on combat or full-on war with the Iranians, it's going to damage that side of things even more. So it's a very difficult situation that the Americans find themselves in, and certainly no easy way out.
20: Yeah, so then we are seesawing between the idea of more attacks by the US on Iran, as you say, difficult, and diplomacy. What do we know about talks? There's the UN General Assembly in the next few days. what about some kind of diplomatic push?
27: It certainly will be interesting to see what comes out of Trump's meeting on Tuesday with leaders from Arab Gulf states, or either the heads of state, the ones that go to New York next week, or foreign ministers. And we could get some kind of an idea of how they as a group, you know, them and the US will try and unwind this war and try and end it. And they may sort of come up with ideas that seem to lead to progress in terms of, you know, winding down this war that's now almost 7 months old. So it could be significant. But I think, you know, and, you know, at the back of our minds, we do have to realize that Iran's leadership is holding out for U.S. concessions, chiefly the blockade being dropped. They want that to happen before there's any restart of negotiations. And then even when we get to negotiations, there's still a huge gap between Tehran and Washington over things like Iran's nuclear program, its support for proxy militia groups. So, you know, even if we get back to, you know, a ceasefire and formal talks, there's still a lot that could go wrong before we get sort of, say, a formal and final peace to end this war.
8: Okay, Paul, thank you very much for joining us. Paul Wallace there, Bloomberg's Managing Editor for Economics and Government Coverage in the Middle East, as we are looking ahead to what encounters will be had at the UN General Assembly with all of those diplomats and officials in New York next week.
20: Yeah, absolutely. Still ahead on Daybreak Europe, though, we'll talk about the other politics in the US, which is the midterms. If the polls could become a market event. Jessica Taylor from Cook Political Report speaking to Bloomberg. That's next. This is Daybreak Europe.
0: If Ernest Hemingway was alive today, would he say this to you?
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8: 8:21 in London, 9:21 here in Brussels. Excuse me, good morning. I'm Stephen Carroll. That's me coughing over the Bank of Japan press conference. It's still ongoing, by the way, as we have the Japanese yen 7/10 weaker against the US dollar now, 157.13. So currently Kazuo Ueda being asked about his relationship with the government. We had, curiously, this timed press conference from the Japanese finance minister that has been happening at the same time as the Bank of Japan's press conference as well. The finance minister refusing to comment on the vote split at the Bank of Japan, and the Bank of Japan governor saying that he's communicating with the government at various levels. So try and unpick that if you can, but that's where things are moving at the moment in that press conference. JGB yields, we have seen a bit of steepening. The 2-year yield's down a basis point. The 30-year yield actually slightly higher, but those moves moderating as we've gotten into the press conference moves. In terms of the equity markets in Europe today, we've got the Stock 600 down by 0.1%. The FTSE 100 is 0.3 lower. Yields are rising across European government bonds. The 10-year gilt yield's up a basis point after yesterday's big rally in gilts. And on Wall Street futures, we're looking at S&P E-minis up by 0.3. Nasdaq futures are 0.6 higher this morning. That is your Bloomberg Radio Business Flash. Now, with more on what's going on around the world, here is Caroline Hepker in London.
20: Stephen, thank you. The Trump administration will allow senior Iranian officials to attend next week's UN General Assembly in New York, despite the two countries remaining at war. The move comes as President Trump weighs whether to re-escalate attacks on Tehran and prepares for talks with Gulf nations next week. German Chancellor Friedrich Merz says that the era of unconditional transatlantic friendship between Europe and the US is over for the foreseeable future. Now, the comments come ahead of Sunday's state election in Berlin after President Trump praised the far-right AfD's shock victory in Saxony-Anhalt earlier this month. And fears of another mass mobilization are growing in Russia ahead of this weekend's parliamentary elections. While Putin denies that he has such plans, a European security official says that Russia's preparing to draft an additional 300,000 men into the army by the end of the year. Those are some of our global news headlines.
8: Caroline, thank you. Well, let's think about the US midterms now, seen as a key test for President Trump and his agenda. Many expect high prices stemming from both tariffs and the conflict in the Middle East to feature heavily. The Cook Political Report, a nonpartisan pollster, has been following the state races. Their Senate and Governor's editor, Jessica Taylor, has been speaking to Bloomberg's Joe Matthew and Kaylee Lyons. They asked her if President Trump can still change the shape of the race.
10: More money would certainly help. I mean, Republicans are outspending Democrats right now, but when you look at the gross ratings points, the number of times the ads are actually airing, Democrats still have an advantage there. But I think that the Trump is unpopular in North Carolina, and this is a state that he carried just 2 years ago. And he can help Whatley consolidate the Republican base, and that will tighten up the race. I don't think any race in North Carolina is going to be a blowout. But right now, we still see former Governor Roy Cooper as having the advantage. We rate this race as lean Democrat.
11: Yeah, what's the message right now, Jessica? The president talked a lot about crime last night. But will Republicans who are just now getting home to their districts to close the deal on some of these races still tell voters that the war was worth it, that these record high gas prices, record high diesel prices are worth it because Iran will never get a nuclear weapon? Or has that talking point evolved?
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10: People are starting to tune in, so I expect some of these poll numbers to start moving. The money is certainly moving. MAGA Inc. is spending a lot. That's where Democrats are raising the alarm that for the first time they might get outspent by Republicans.
11: Yeah, Benson has a 12 percentage point lead, and you've got El Sayed, who is a national name because of the interest in this race, in the margin of error. This is a pretty interesting moment here with the numbers look very different if Haley Stevens had won this primary?
10: I think it probably would have. She was a more moderate candidate. You know, maybe she might not have energized younger voters more, but she wasn't going to sort of alienate independents that I think in the way that El Sayed has. They're looking at sort of those, the return of the security moms almost. You see the ads, especially around the 9/11 anniversary, hitting El Sayed. I mean, Republicans are not being coy about the fact that he is a Muslim, alleging ties. And then Hassan Piker, the controversial streamer who has said things about 9/11, and his association with him is not helping as well. Haley Stevens didn't have that baggage. That's why National Democrats preferred her in this primary and spent millions and millions of dollars to try to get her as the nominee instead of El Sayed.
11: Does anything, Jessica, that took place in the last couple of days here in Washington matter on the campaign trail? We saw an overwhelming bipartisan support for a data center bill to protect people's electricity bills. We saw a pretty convincing vote on Russia sanctions as well. Are these part of the messaging for candidates at home, or is this for us in Washington?
10: I think we could see data centers, but honestly, I see data centers as more of a cross-partisan issue. It's not, I mean, Republicans can certainly point to we're doing things to bring down your electricity and your utility costs and different things. But I think that as long as gas prices are high, as long as the war is ongoing, that is the biggest hindrance for Republicans and for President Trump.
8: So that's Jessica Taylor, Senate and Governor's Editor at the Cook Political Report, speaking to Bloomberg's Joe Matthew and Kayleigh Lyons. We'll have a check on the markets for you next.
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20: 8:30 a.m. here in London. Good morning, I'm Caroline Hepke.
8: And I'm Stephen Carroll. 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He's just said he'll avoid commenting on fiscal policy and that the BOJ's policy doesn't aim to control exchange rates. It's not of interest given the moves we've seen on the yen recently. Brent crude's down by 2.4% this morning, $102.31. Yields are rising across Europe by around a basis point to 2 basis points across the 10-year duration. 10-year treasury yields, though, holding yesterday's gains at 4.93% this morning. Stock 600 down 0.2%. S&P E-minis, though, are up by 0.4%.
20: So those are the markets. These are our top stories. For the first time ever, the Federal Reserve, ECB and Bank of Japan have all raised interest rates in the same month. The BOJ completed the trio this morning, lifting rates to 1.25% at its fastest pace of tightening since 1990. However, Bloomberg's David Savage says that the fact that two board members voted against the hike could have problematic for the Bank of Japan.
0: Globally, we've seen rate hike expectations really start to ratchet up. And so this split vote will really call into question whether we're going to get an additional hike later this year from the BOJ, and certainly pressures some of the rate differentials. So I think certainly, there's a lot of pressure on Governor Ueda to deliver a more hawkish message.
20: That was Bloomberg's David Savage. Now, the Bank of Japan moves come after the Bank of England's warning yesterday that it may have to follow suit, but it held interest rates steady yesterday. Driving the shift is the energy shock from the Iran war, with oil above $100 a barrel, although coming down today. And global borrowing costs have eased over the past 48 hours. Investors, though, are still betting that yields will remain elevated as rates stay higher.
8: The energy shock driving those inflation fears is showing some signs of easing. Oil is falling for a third day, with Brent trading around $102 a barrel as supply concerns ease. Our managing editor for Middle East Economics and Government coverage, Paul Wallace, says the US is struggling to find a way forward.
1: Iran is holding out for all that its economy is coming under massive strain, and it's got an inflation rate of close to 90% now. And I think, you know, the Americans and Trump are struggling to figure out what to do.
8: Bloomberg's Paul Wallace there. JP Morgan oil analysts say it's increasingly impossible to predict how the war might end. They say markets may be pricing an additional 4 million barrels a day of oil disruption on top of the 10 million now.
20: And just lastly, UK news, the Irish Prime Minister will become the first international leader to visit Andy Burnham at the new Number 10 North later today. Burnham and Micheál Martin are expected to discuss trade and security before visiting Irish communities in Manchester. It will be Burnham's third high-profile meeting this week after taking Canadian Prime Minister Mark Carney to watch Everton and also meeting the NATO Secretary General Mark Rutte in Oxford. It will also be important, of course, after President Trump visited Ireland, and there was quite a sharp reaction to his comments around a united Ireland, but Prime Minister Andy Burnham meeting with Micheál Martin today.
8: Yeah, indeed. He's left Simon Harris in charge of the European Finance Ministers, who are at their meeting in Dublin this morning as well. Coming up next on Bloomberg Daybreak Europe, we'll be speaking to Andromeda Capital Management CIO Alberto Gallo. Stay with us for that. 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
8: It's 8:40 in London, 9:40 here in Brussels. Good morning, I'm Stephen Carroll. So we're watching the Japanese yen now 1% weaker against the US dollar as the press conference at the Bank of Japan.
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1: Thanks, Stephen. The Trump administration will allow senior Iranian officials to attend next week's UN General Assembly in New York, despite the two countries remaining at war. The move comes as President Trump weighs whether to re-escalate attacks against Tehran and prepares for talks with Gulf countries next week. German Chancellor Friedrich Merz says that the era of unconditional transatlantic friendship between Europe and the US is over for the foreseeable future. The comments come ahead of Sunday's state elections in Germany. This after President Trump praised the far-right AfD's shock victory in Saxony-Anhalt earlier this month. News of another mass mobilization are growing in Russia ahead of this weekend's parliamentary elections. While President Putin denies that he has such a plan, a European security official says that Russia is preparing to draft an additional 300,000 men into the army by the end of the year. That is a look at our global news headlines, Stephen.
8: Caroline, thank you. For the first time ever, the Fed, the ECB and the Bank of Japan have all raised interest rates. In the same month, we've been watching the press conference from Kazuo Ueda at the Bank of Japan, just coming towards a conclusion now. A mix of hawkish and dovish signals from the BOJ governor. Let's discuss with Alberto Gallo, who is Andromeda Capital Management's CIO and co-founder. Great to have you with us in the London studio, Alberto. So what was your reading of where the Bank of Japan goes from here? A 7-2 vote split, but a rate hike as we had expected.
10: Good morning. The BOJ is still behaving moderately hawkish, but it's my biggest worry because Japan has been the anchor for low yields globally, and with inflation nearing 2% and potentially going higher, they might increase the floor for government bond yields across all countries. And we know that at the same time, the Japanese pension funds are rerouting investments to domestic assets. So whether they hike faster or not, you know, my biggest worry is the combination of all these trends, which don't seem to stop. And it will increase the cost of capital for other sovereigns and companies across Europe, across France, across Germany, and also in the US. So the time for governments to fund at 0-1% yields is gone. Probably that was an exception in history. And now we are in an environment of capital scarcity. You know, we talked about savings glut. A lot of it was an economist buzzword for many years. And now we're in an environment of capital scarcity.
1: Yeah. And so I suppose also, how do you think about then the Federal Reserve in at its rate path? How many hikes will we get there if there is a new floor? I mean, Japan also is still the largest treasury holder, if you look at the latest data as well, which I think is the other massively important part of this.
10: And who's after Japan? The UK.
1: Yeah, exactly.
10: Fortunately, not many want to hold treasuries anymore. So first, I would like to give the fiscal side of things. So at the time when the Fed is hiking, we have still a very high, you know, wartime level deficit. And the U.S. Treasury Secretary keeps saying three things, which is, you know, they say they want to cut spending, they say they want a strong dollar, and they say they want strong and stable long-term yields. You can't have all three unless you have very strong inflows of capital in the country because of technology and innovation. So right now,

0: Yeah, so Jeff is spot on, and I think that right now we have spreads at 30-year lows in the U.S. with the maximum long positioning for investors in the last 15 years. So everyone has been long everything, but everyone has been long credit for carry. Now, equities, as you know, can go much higher and revenues can grow with inflation. But when spreads are at 50 basis points for investment grade and 2.5% for high yield bonds, your odds of gaining are very limited. Your odds of making a good return over treasuries are very limited. So there's a lot of talk about all-in yields being really high, and private credit has been singing this song for the last 5 years. Well, these all-in yields come from treasury rates and don't come from spreads. Spreads are only 15% of all-in yields right now, and there's a lot of risk.
1: I think it's also interesting that the concerns around the US's fiscal position have suddenly emerged, and you know, the UK concerns and the concerns around indebtedness in Europe have been there for a much longer. Budget coming up in October. I know it's parochial to ask about the UK, but I will. Pressures in the bond markets on this government, how much pressure is there in your view?
0: Well, the government has inherited a very difficult situation. Ultimately, the UK has lost its growth model, which was based on, you know, importing people and goods. 50% of goods are imported and exporting services. And you know, after 2016, there's not been a rebranding and a sort of rejig of investment into a new growth model, in my opinion. But right now, it's really hard to raise taxes because the tax structure of the country is concentrated into what was the Singapore model, so a small amount of people generating a lot of revenue and companies. And it's also hard to cut services because we are in already in a stagflationary environment. People are not enjoying higher incomes and higher living standards. So ultimately, you try to borrow more, but you're trying to borrow more in an environment where the cost of borrowing is increasing. In all this, you have Governor Bailey saying that we're still in early stages of the inflationary shock, while we've been, you know, way above target for many years. So the Bank of England, unfortunately, I think, is going to take the blame here and won't be able to hike as much as it should.
2: Okay, Alberto, great to have you with us. Thanks for joining us this morning. Alberto Gallo there, Andromeda Capital Management CIO. We'll have more on the Stocks on the Move next. 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
11: 9:53 here in Brussels, 8:53 in London. Good morning. I'm Stephen Carroll. On the markets, the yen weakening 0.9%, 157.41, just slightly off the lows it hit in the past few minutes as we're coming to the end of the Bank of Japan press conference from Kazuo Ueda. A mix of hawkish and dovish signals from the BOJ governor after we did have the BOJ hike interest rates, but with a 7-2 vote split. So that has meant that markets are still parsing. Currently, JGB yields are lower across the curve between 1 and 2 basis points with a slight amount of curve steepening going on there. Looking at the European bond markets, we are seeing yields rising, particularly at the short end. So the 2-year bond yield and the 2-year gilt yield both up 3 basis points today. That's after the rally that we've seen yesterday on markets, particularly in gilts. Treasury yields rising also at the front end. The 10-year yield up a basis point at 4.94% this morning. Energy prices continuing to come down. Brent crude down by 2.3% now, $102.46. WTI holding just below $100 a barrel, but natural gas prices are actually rising faster, up by 2.3% on the Dutch TTF benchmark, €78.11 per megawatt hour at the moment. Stock 600 down by 0.2%, and looking towards Wall Street, S&P E-minis are 0.4 higher. Nasdaq futures are up by 0.7%. That's your Bloomberg Radio Business Flash.
12: Stephen, thank you so much. Now, let's have a look at the stocks on the move today. In Europe, I'm Caroline Hepke with Stephen Cowell. We're joined by Bloomberg reporter Chloe Millet. Chloe, let's start with Infineon, the latest moves there.
13: Yeah, so there's some company-specific and then some wider strength in the sector to talk about. So there's the company-specific side of things is that Infineon got upgraded by auto analysts to a buy rating, with the analysts saying that the operational performance was really strengthening for the company. And then that at the same time, we've got this recent derating of the stock, which essentially provides quite an attractive opportunity for investors. They expect really big improvement on margins and the earnings. They are seeing that rising about 50% in 2027. And the analysts have said that given these factors, they can no longer stay on the sidelines with Infineon. So that is boosting the stock. And then at the same time, we're seeing quite a bit of green across the tech sector. There's the chip sector in Europe as well. We're seeing ASML, BE Semiconductor also doing quite well this morning. A lot of that will have to do with this further decline in oil prices. That's kind of boosting optimism in the market more generally. But then it's also to do with that bullish outlook from the NVIDIA CEO Jensen Huang, who said yesterday that he expects to sell twice as many chips in the coming year because of the strength of this AI demand. And so that is being reflected here in this chip sector as well in Europe, and we're seeing that really boosting Infineon as well as that upgrade.
11: Okay, so that's Infineon. Let's go to Airtel Africa next. Their shares significantly lower this morning. What's going on?
13: Yeah, so there's quite a weakness there, given that its money transfer business, which is called Airtel Money, is said to be trimming the size of its IPO. So the IPO of that business, of that unit, is now expected to raise about $800 million in London, and that is substantially lower than the previously targeted deal size of as much as $2 billion. And so we could see this filing coming early, as soon as early next week. Then the business could be looking to start trading on the LSE in October. And so, of course, this reduced IPO size is quite disappointing for Airtel Africa. But then, even then, the deal would still be one of the larger offerings that had been held on the LSE in recent years. And that could boost the exchange after, obviously, a well-documented period of losing companies and failing to add new listings. So it's a bit disappointing for Airtel Africa, but, you know, on the broader sort of LSE side of things, it could be actually quite a boost.
12: Yeah, absolutely. So that on Airtel. Lastly, Glencore, they have suspended a senior executive. This is quite a complicated story, isn't it? So yeah. Tell us more.
13: Yeah, absolutely. Kind of dealing with the fallout from this Radian World saga, which is very much ongoing. So as you mentioned, the senior Glencore executive being suspended, he essentially last year urged counterparts at Radian World to not communicate by email, and he's currently suspended from his duties while a review into Glencore's dealings with Radian World is ongoing. Of course, this raises a lot of questions about how deeply Glencore was involved with Radian World, which is a company that's been accused of providing false documents to banks to raise money. Glencore was a very important backer of the company, but recently the relationship has soured quite significantly, with Glencore publicly accusing Radian World of fraud and Radian World suing Glencore. So it's going to take quite a while to figure everything out that's happened behind the scenes. But for now, we are seeing this really leading to quite a bit of weakness in the share price for Glencore.
11: Okay, Chloe, thanks so much for joining us. Chloe Mele there with the Stocks on the Move. And for more conversations like this, you can subscribe to our Stock Movers podcast. 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
12: Stephen, in the next part of Daybreak Europe, we're going to talk a bit about the politics here in Europe. In Germany in particular, Friedrich Merz has only been in office 16 months. A couple of state elections will be a big challenge over the weekend, particularly with the rise of AfD. And we'll also talk about the fallout from the King convening all of those AI leaders in Scotland. So we'll talk about NVIDIA CEO Jensen Huang and what emerged. That's next. 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
12: Bloomberg Daybreak Europe for this Friday, the 18th of September from London. Coming up today.
22: The great rate reset. Japan hikes again as the world's major central banks return to inflation fighting.
12: No safe haven. One of America's best known bond investors warns the next US downturn could trigger a debt crisis.
22: Crude uncertainty. Oil falls as diplomacy picks up. But JP Morgan says it can no longer predict how the Iran war ends.
12: Plus, transatlantic divide. Germany's chancellor says the era of unconditional friendship with the US is over as AfD piles on pressure at home.
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12: Good morning from London. I'm Caroline Hepke.
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12: Great to have you with us on the programme, Rachel, especially at the end of a really important week for central banks. We're going to get all of your thoughts in a minute. Let's just briefly update you on the markets. European stocks are down by a quarter of 1%. FTSE 100 shares down by 0.4%. In terms of the individual stocks that are moving, Glencore suspending an executive who led the relationship with with Radiant. Glencore's down 2.5% this morning, and Russia is also taking control of assets of a couple of really big European companies, Nestle and Auchan. So Nestle's share price down by 1.7% this morning. As we look at bond markets, 10-year US yields up a basis point, 4.94. We saw yields down yesterday across the curve, but actually you see the sell-off resuming for Treasuries. UK gilt yields up 3 basis points, 5.25. And the Japanese yen today continuing to weaken, down 1%, as oil prices are down 2% for Brent. Those are the markets.
23: And now onto our top stories this morning. For the first time ever, the Federal Reserve, ECB and Bank of Japan have all raised interest rates in the same month. The Bank of Japan completed the trio this morning, lifting rates to 1.25% at its fastest pace of tightening since 1990. Governor Kazuo Ueda says the, quote, stage for setting policy has changed and would not rule out back-to-back hikes or larger moves. But our Markets Live strategist David Savage says the fact that two board members voted against the hike could complicate the path ahead.
0: Yeah, I mean, I think particularly after how hawkish the Fed was, I think the split vote is not going to make, it is certainly going to challenge any recent yen strength we've seen. And so we've already seen quite a reaction in dollar yen. And, you know, likely we might even, you know, see some steepening in the JGB curve, which, of course, is in contrast to what we've seen in the U.S., where the Treasury curve there has flattened quite a bit.
23: David Savage there. The BOJ move comes after the Bank of England's warning yesterday that it may have to follow suit while holding off on a hike for now. Driving the shift is the energy shock from the Iran war, with oil still above $100 a barrel and keeping inflation pressures elevated. And while global borrowing costs have eased over the past 48 hours, investors are still betting yields will remain elevated as rates stay higher.
12: Now, Britain's bond market is becoming a major problem for Andy Burnham as he prepares for his government's first budget. The Prime Minister once said that Britain needed to stop being, quote, in hock to the bond markets, but borrowing costs are now substantially higher than when he took office only 2 months ago. The Bank of England did offer some relief yesterday, though, by overhauling its bond sales quantitative tightening. Now, Governor Andrew Bailey has also warned that high energy prices could make the inflation outlook worse.
1: It's still early days, so I'm not going to, you know, give you any firm judgment as what's going to happen. So far, that feed through has been quite subdued, but it is early days. Now, unfortunately, the longer these high energy prices go on, the more difficult this becomes, and we flagged this very clearly today.
12: Andrew Bailey speaking there. The timing matters because market rates over the next fortnight will help to determine the borrowing cost assumptions that are used for the budget in October. Economists estimate that Chancellor John Healey may already need to find £10 billion through spending cuts or tax rises to stabilise the public finances. And traders are still pricing about 100 basis points of interest rate hikes for the Bank of England over the next year.
23: Jeffrey Goodluck is warning the next US economic downturn could trigger a debt crisis. The CEO of Double Line Capital, which manages almost $100 billion in fixed income, says bonds could sell off alongside stocks, upending their traditional role as a safe haven. Goodluck told CNBC the US Treasury would likely step in before yields climb too far.
2: It's just too economically prohibitive for the Treasury. So you got to pick a point. When are they going to go big? And when they go big, you're going to get a big rally in the long bond. This is something I think about every single day. Like, what's the level? And what the market's telling you is, so far, the trend is toward higher yields, and the Treasury Department is only kind of warming up the motor.
23: Jeffrey Goodluck also told CNBC that he is shifting toward low-duration assets to protect against further interest rate increases. That says more than 60% of respondents to Bloomberg's Markets Pulse survey say they expect 10-year Treasury yields to end the year above 5%.
12: Well, the energy shock that is driving all of those inflation fears is showing some signs of easing. Oil is falling for a third day today, with Brent trading around $102 a barrel now as supply concerns ease. But JP Morgan oil analysts say that it is increasingly impossible to predict how the war might end. They say that markets may be pricing an additional 4 million barrels a day of oil disruption. That's on top of the 10 million now. Bloomberg's executive editor for the Middle East and North Africa, Stuart Livingston Wallace, says that President Trump currently seems to be looking at diplomacy.
3: There is the issue of domestic fuel prices, the cost of this war, the optics of this war. You know, those will all constrain him. And I think certainly from the GCC side, that is the Gulf Arab states, one would presume they're going to be pushing for a more diplomatic solution because of the experience earlier on this year and you know, what a return to full-scale hostilities might potentially mean for their economies in particular.
12: Stuart Livingston Wallace there on the plans for US talks with Gulf nations next week. A core group of Iranian officials, though, are being allowed into New York for next week's UN General Assembly.
23: German Chancellor Friedrich Merz says the era of, quote, unconditional transatlantic friendship between Europe and the US is over for the foreseeable future. Merz made the comments in a speech to party members in Berlin ahead of Sunday's state election. His Christian Democrats are under pressure from the far-right AfD after its shock victory in Saxony-Anhalt earlier this month. President Trump praised the AfD following the result.
12: So those are our top stories this morning. We're going to talk a little bit more about what is happening in Germany in just a minute with Bloomberg's Rich Bravo. But before that, let's look at the markets. European stocks right now are down by 0.3%. Glencore shares down, also Nestle shares down this morning. Stock futures for the US are in the green, up 0.6%. The Nasdaq futures 0.3% half for the S&P 500. Bond yields, let's look to those. US yields up a basis point at 4.94. UK gilt yields up 3 basis points at 5.25. As oil prices right now, $102.60, down by 2.1% for Brent crude futures. So those are the markets. Right, before we get into all of the serious conversations, including AI and that event by King Charles in Scotland, which Tom McKenzie got to go to, we can also talk about this. I wonder how you feel about this. AI... checking your facial score. Bloomberg's Alice Lastman has got this piece out for Bloomberg Business Week that looks at an artificial intelligence facial analysis service. It's called Quovis. I never know how to say the name of these apps because they're always just a bunch of consonants. But it maps hundreds of points on your face and then suggests ways to improve your appearance non-surgically at the moment. But it's kind of wild that can you perfect your face?
23: Yeah, it's rather dystopian and slightly disturbing, I would say, personally. I think, we're seeing a lot of kind of questions about the application of AI, and this is certainly a particularly interesting one as we kick off London Fashion Week, you know, whether people are going to be more scrutinised going forward for whether they meet the classical beauty standards or not. But for me, it kind of has a little bit of those sort of whiffs of history of, you know, people measuring skulls and the like to determine, you know, whether people are intelligent or not. I don't like the idea of beauty being used in a similar way.
12: Yeah, optimization, maxing of everything. I mean, we know there's been a bit of boom in plastic surgery and so on. Yeah, I thought it was just a really nice piece. It's in Business Week if you want to have a look at it. Right, let's turn our attention, though, to Germany. The era of unconditional friendship with the US is probably over for now. At least that is the view of the German Chancellor Friedrich Merz. But it comes at a time, of course, when Merz himself and his CDU party are under pressure from Germany's far-right AfD. Richard Bravo runs Bloomberg's coverage of governments in Western Europe from Brussels. He joins us now. Rich, good morning. How significant do you think the comments are, then, from Friedrich Merz about the relationship between Europe and the US?
5: Well, it's a really big indicator of the direction of travel in Europe. And obviously, we had Mark Carney in Strasbourg this week talking to lawmakers about a new relationship between Canada and the EU. And obviously, the precipitating force behind all of this is the break in the transatlantic relationship and the U.S. moving away from its traditional role as a benefactor and security guarantor for Europe. So Merz saying this really is in line with the direction that Europe is traveling, and it is a warning sign that Europe really needs to get its act together in terms of security and in terms of economic independence and general sovereignty.
23: Now, I mean, Merz has been finding himself in a very sticky situation in recent days following those losses to the AfD. I mean, can he survive further election setbacks if they are to happen this weekend?
5: it really depends on the scope of those setbacks. The Social Democrats traditionally hold power in Mecklenburg, Western Pomerania, where the election, one of the elections is on Sunday. The AfD had been leading the polls in that, but the latest poll from yesterday shows that they've moved one percentage point ahead of the AfD, sitting at 37%. That's good news. The bad news is the CDU has moved down to 6%. Now, if the CDU, that's Merz's party, falls below 5%, then they won't make parliament because there is a threshold to enter parliament. That would be the first time in the history of this German republic that the CDU has not made a regional parliament. If that were to come to...
6: 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Studies show folks who actually plan for retirement accumulate up to four times as much money as those who don't. Now the bad news. 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
23: Next for Merz and for Germany, Rich Bravo, who runs our coverage of governments in Western Europe. Thank you so much.
12: Now, to AI, NVIDIA CEO Jensen Huang says that he expects to sell twice as many chips in the coming year as the AI boom accelerates. But as the technology expands, Huang is also backing tougher safety tests for the system that those chips help to power. Speaking at an AI summit in Scotland that was convened by King Charles, he said that products that aren't safe enough should be held back.
8: As we move from labs to product development, the companies have to become much more rigorous in testing and securing and making sure that the products are ready for use before it's released. And in doing so, if it's not ready, just hold it back. You should go as fast as you can, but no faster than that.
12: So, that was the NVIDIA CEO, Jensen Huang, speaking there at the event in Scotland, convened by King Charles. Bloomberg's Tech Europe anchor, Tom McKenzie, was there and joins us now. We spoke to you as you were getting there yesterday at Glasgow Airport, so I want to hear your conclusions from that. But to me, that little clip that we just played of NVIDIA, is it a contradiction? You know, go as fast as you can, but no faster. What does that mean?
9: Well, I think the definition may invoke or may provoke some scrutiny in terms of exactly where that line is and when you cross that line. I don't think it's necessarily inconsistent with Jensen Huang's message, which has been relatively consistent in terms of how to think about the risks. The top line is he takes a pretty different view to Dario Amodei of Anthropic. He does not think that you need new laws, new regulations. He thinks that the onus is on the companies. Engineer this problem away, make sure that your products are safe, do not release them to the market until they are safe. And that's where he thinks the emphasis should lie. But again, that puts him in a very different place when it comes to this argument about where the emphasis should lie. And if you do need, if not a domestic regulatory framework, an international regulatory framework, again, he thinks the emphasis should be on those companies. And, you know, we put a question to him when we were in the room with the CEO of NVIDIA. If you do get this so-called pacing of the frontier, or if you do get these frontier labs, the top AI labs, actually slowing their innovation, what does that mean for your projected revenue streams? And he was very bullish again. He said, we're going to more than double the chip sales next year compared to this year. So far, he doesn't think that this whole debate around AI risks, which is increasingly percolating into the political fabric, is proving a risk to his business, at least for now.
23: I mean, obviously, this was a very timely event. It was organized, I understand, before the latest wave of fears about the dangers of AI really kind of bubbled up into the zeitgeist. But I'm curious, I mean, what do you feel was kind of the main takeaway for, you know, listeners who are potentially worried about some of these existential threats that we're hearing AI could pose? I mean, did it seem that some of these tech bosses were willing to tackle that head on?
9: So the palace told us this was planned about six months ago. So the emphasis has shifted in recent weeks, they said, obviously to safety. They pointed out that the king made a speech and made some comments about AI safety back at the Bletchley Park AI Safety Summit the UK organised back in 2023. So he's been concerned about this for a while. I think some of the key takeaways are this. Number one, there are deep divisions within the AI community and amongst AI leaders about how to address this. Number two, governments are frankly all over the place on this. President Trump says it's a hoax. Europe has its EU AI Act. Ursula von der Leyen saying that is going to be crucial in terms of mitigating the risks, and they want to make sure that is engineered in a way that it will do that. And the UK is still waiting for Andy Burnham to come up with its own AI strategy. Scotland, meanwhile, passing a bill to make it harder to build data centres. If there is any pressure that the King can bring, the Palace can bring, the UK government can bring to try to bring these zigzags together, to try to start the conversation around putting some kind of framework together, then maybe that is a positive. A positive thing, but it's also a reminder of just how far we are with companies like Anthropic saying the window is 1 to 2 years.
12: Wow. Tom, thank you so much for giving us an update then on what happened at King Charles's event with all of those AI leaders. Fascinating. That is Bloomberg's Tom McKenzie. 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
12: Good morning. It's 9:21 a.m. here in the City of London. I'm Caroline Hepke, looking at the markets in Europe. So the Stoxx 600 down 0.3% this morning, but actually market strategists are still pretty bullish in their September forecast for European stocks. They see the Stoxx 600 ending at 670 by the end of this year. So that's the most bullish since 2018. In terms of individual stocks that are moving this morning, President Putin, Russia, taking control of the local businesses of Nestle and of Auchan, which is that French brand. Hundreds of stores, in fact, for Auchan. So you do see Nestle's share price down this morning quite significantly, 1.8% lower. Glencore's stock price also dropping 2.2%. Glencore suspending an executive. That is as we also see bond markets. So 10-year US Treasury yields up a basis point, 4.94%. So we saw yields moving down yesterday, but we're retracing some of that move. UK gilt yields up 4 basis points on the 10-year gilt yield at 5.26, and the long bond is at 5.74 after yields dropped about 10 basis points yesterday. Oil prices are also down 1.9% now, $102.81. Those are the markets with Bloomberg Radio Business Flash. Now, Rachel Evans has our global news roundup. Hi, Rachel.
23: Hi, Caroline. Thanks very much. The Trump administration will allow senior Iranian officials to attend next week's UN General Assembly in New York, despite the two countries remaining at war. The move comes as President Trump weighs whether to re-escalate attacks on Tehran and prepares for talks with Gulf nations next week. German Chancellor Friedrich Merz says the era of, quote, unconditional transatlantic friendship between Europe and the US is over for the foreseeable future. The comments come ahead of Sunday's Berlin state election after President Trump praised the far-right AfD's shock victory in Saxony-Anhalt earlier this month. Fears of another mass mobilization are growing in Russia ahead of this weekend's parliamentary elections. While President Putin denies he has any such plans, a European security official says Russia is preparing to draft an additional 300,000 men into the army by the end of the year. Those are some of our global news headlines.
12: Yeah, we are getting into what will be a fifth winter for that war between Russia and Ukraine. And the UK's chief of defence staff says that nearly 500,000 Russians have been killed in that conflict.
23: Amazing numbers, aren't they?
12: Yeah, and many, many more casualties. Right, so that's the global news. Let's also think about what's going on in London, though. So it's actually London Fashion Week that is starting. Haute couture sitting alongside high street names, emerging young designers. You've got Alexander McQueen, you've got Mulberry, even M&S has got a runway show, first time ever for the kind of high street brand. Bluebeak's team at Adebayo is across this for us. So what are we expecting? What are the trends? Because this is also big business for Britain, isn't it? Creativity.
16: Absolutely. And I think certainly Britishness is one of the main trends that we can expect to see across London Fashion Week. It's certainly how the British Fashion Council is describing it, a celebration of British designers. There's a real focus actually on bringing back many of our iconic names to the UK. In recent years, a lot of them have been choosing to show in Paris instead. The likes of Victoria Beckham, welcome Alexander McQueen, which you mentioned having a big homecoming this year. The last time they showed in London was February 2016 under Sarah Burton. So it's been a while.
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1: David Wheaton here, inviting you to two Christian Worldview events in September. 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
12: The billionaires that there are in the world who are women, they are largely fashion or beauty billionaires. That is where the crossover into big money is for women. And so it's interesting to see those tennis stars want to do that, because then there's an opening into investment, into business growth there. So, yeah, I think your points about what the Fashion Council wants to do in London are really interesting.
16: Yeah, I do think there is a growing area in terms of the crossover between sports and fashion. Particularly, we've seen last Fashion Week, actually, Leah Williams and one of the stars of the England Lioness is a very lucrative partnership with Burberry. They're really trying to tap into that Britishness element of their brand. I think we'll probably see some sports stars in the audience this London Fashion Week as well.
12: Yeah, exactly. The business of sport, the business of fashion, it's, yeah, they are tied in some senses, aren't they? Thank you so much for being with us, Tiba Adebayo there with a little look at London Fashion Week. I just think it's great, you know, it's all around us, and they're trying to make sure that there are enough venues and enough big events to attract people to stay in London for London Fashion Week and then, you know, do business.
23: Absolutely. And I mean, I think also kind of just what Tiba was saying around sort of branching out to other locations. You know, we talk a lot about devolution and Andy Burnham's agenda, but also making sure that business events are going out.
12: Yeah, exactly. No, good stuff. So that's on London Fashion Week. In a moment, though, we'll bring you just a roundup of our top headlines this morning and also another look at the markets. We're coming up to 9:30.
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12: 9:30 a.m. here in the City of London. Good morning, I'm Caroline Hetke.
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12: Right, looking at the markets, European stocks are down by 0.4%. Stock futures for the US in the green. Nasdaq futures up 0.5%. Come to the end of this week and the Bank of Japan is the latest central bank to raise interest rates. But looking at that, it's interesting that Ueda did sound fairly hawkish in the comments that he made in the press conference after the central bank decision, so really leaving the door open to further interest rate hikes in Japan. The Japanese yen is weaker at 1.1% this morning. As for yields, 10-year US Treasury yields, the global benchmark at 4.95, up 2 basis points. Those are the markets, Rachel.
23: Now on to our top stories this morning. For the first time ever, the Federal Reserve, ECB and Bank of Japan have all raised interest rates in the same month. The BOJ completed the trio this morning, lifting rates to 1.25% at its fastest pace of tightening since 1990. Governor Kazuo Ueda says, quote, the stage for setting policy has changed and would not rule out back-to-back hikes or larger moves. But our Markets Live strategist, David Savage, says the fact that two board members voted against the hike could complicate the path forward.
20: Globally, we've seen rate hike expectations really start to ratchet up. And so this split vote will really call into question whether we're going to get an additional hike later this year from the BOJ, and certainly pressures some of the rate differentials. So I think certainly there's a lot of pressure on Governor Ueda to deliver a more hawkish message.
23: David Savage there. The BOJ move comes after the Bank of England's warning yesterday that it may have to follow suit while holding off on a hike for now. Driving the shift is the energy cost from the Iran war, with oil still above $100 a barrel and keeping inflation pressures elevated. And while global borrowing costs have eased over the past 48 hours, investors are still betting yields will remain elevated as rates stay higher.
12: Yeah, well, it's the energy shock driving those inflation fears that is at issue here. And there are some signs that that may be easing, at least for today, because oil is falling for a third day in a row. Brent is trading around $102 a barrel. Now, JP Morgan's oil analysts say that it is increasingly impossible, though, to predict how the war in the Middle East might end. Bloomberg's managing editor for the Middle East and Africa, Paul Wallace, says that the US is struggling to find a way forwards.
21: Iran is holding out for all that its economy is coming under massive strain, and it's got an inflation rate of close to 90% now. And I think, you know, the Americans and Trump are struggling to figure out what to do.
12: Bloomberg's managing editor for the Middle East and Africa, Paul Wallace. Now, markets may be pricing an additional 4 million barrels a day of oil disruption on top of the 10 million now. That's according to JP Morgan's oil analysts.
23: The US plans to sell Saudi Arabia up to 48 F-35 fighter jets in a deal worth as much as $24.3 billion. It would make Saudi Arabia the first country in the Middle East outside Israel to receive the advanced US warplanes. Israel has raised concerns about the sale, while others warn the jets' technology could potentially be exposed to China.
12: Now, other stories that we're focused on here in the UK, the Irish Prime Minister will become the first international leader to visit Andy Burnham's new Number 10 North later today. Burnham and Micheál Martin are expected to discuss trade and security before visiting Irish communities in Manchester. It will be Burnham's third high-profile meeting this week after taking Canadian Prime Minister Mark Carney to watch Everton and meeting NATO Secretary General Mark Rutte in Oxford. So that's happening here in the UK. So in terms of what we're thinking about next, though, those are a few of our top stories. And our guest in the next part of the programme, Mundi's head of EM macro strategy and research, Alicia Berardi, will be joining us next. That will be live on Daybreak Europe with me, Caroline Hepke, Rachel Evans. This is Bloomberg.

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2: 9:40 a.m. here in the City of London. Good morning. I'm Caroline Hepke. Stock futures are rallying for the U.S. NASDAQ futures up 0.6. S&P 500 evening futures up 0.2%.
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2: This morning, and 30-year yields up by 1.5 basis points, 5.75. This as the dollar is firm at 0.1%, and the Japanese yen spot price weakens 1.2%. This hour, oil prices are also down 1.5%. Those are the markets. Let's get our global news headlines. Rachel Evans has more. Good morning.
23: Good morning. Thanks, Caroline. The Trump administration will allow senior Iranian officials to attend next week's UN General Assembly in New York, despite the two countries remaining at war. The move comes as President Trump weighs whether to re-escalate attacks on Tehran and prepares for talks with Gulf nations next week. German Chancellor Friedrich Merz says the era of, quote, unconditional transatlantic friendship between Europe and the US is over for the foreseeable future. The comments come ahead of Sunday's Berlin state election, after President Trump praised the far-right AfD's shock victory in Saxony-Anhalt earlier this month. Fears of another mass mobilization are growing in Russia ahead of this weekend's parliamentary elections. While Putin denies he has any such plans, a European security official says Russia's preparing to draft an additional 300,000 men into the army by the end of the year. Those are some of our global news headlines.
2: Thank you so much, Rachel. Now, for the first time ever, the Federal Reserve, the ECB, and the Bank of Japan have all raised interest rates in the same month. The stage for setting policy has changed. The words of Japan Central Bank Governor Kazuo Ueda this morning. Now, joining us is Amundi's Global Macroeconomics and Emerging Markets Strategy Head, Alessia Berardi. Welcome to radio. Alessia, what do you make of this? What is the worry around rising bond yields now? Do you see it as a trigger point? What did you make of the interest rate increases that we saw from central banks this week?
24: Well, first, the market's yields rise is, driven by several factors. So you have fiscal concern in all countries you are mentioning. Then you have a strong economy at the end, or better, more resilient economy than what we were expecting only at the beginning of the conflict. And then you have inflation that is actually picking up, continues to grow and renew tension in Middle East. So all these factors together are concurring to the bond yields rise. Now, central bank's action is true. Three central banks like this in 1 week is quite a news, right? But at the end, all these actions were expected. Bank of England yesterday didn't hike, as expected. Central Bank of Brazil cut, as expected. So these three central banks are important, but there are other central banks behaving in a different way. So what do I make of that? I make that, there are domestic factors that are clearly driving this central bank to act finally, and actually finally for the US, because ECB is just continuing, like the BOJ, its hiking cycle.
23: I mean, you mentioned the fiscal kind of component to all of this. This was something that Jeffrey Gundlach picked up on in comments overnight, pointing out that, if the US does go into a downturn, that could be the moment at which some of these fiscal chickens come home to roost. And he mentioned that we might see sort of stocks and bonds selling off together in a crisis, which is obviously, not what we typically see from bonds when they can kind of act as a buffer. I mean, what's kind of your sense of sort of the risk there? And does that mean that portfolios need to change to make sure that isn't something that really hits people hard?
24: Well, portfolio edges are a sort of, you know, suggestion that we had since, I think, the last 2 years. I mean, in the 60-40 typical portfolio, what we have been advocating since the outlook of probably 2 years ago is to add edges. There are so many risks around, and you have to use many different instruments to edge these risks. So against inflation, against geopolitical tensions, against the concentration of the markets in specific sectors. So adding edges, either, you know, linkers, commodities, gold, real assets. So this is a kind of, because at the end of the day, you remain pro-risk in this environment where you have growth. Nominal growth is still very, very high. Now central banks are proving some credibility in going after inflation. What you can do is not eventually move to risk off, but adding, edges.
2: Yeah, and also you've talked a little bit about thinking about regional exposure. I mean, in stock markets, though, the focus on AI, we continue to see equity markets doing very, very well, and the expectations even now for even Europe to do well by the end of this year and to see something of a rally. So. Is that a position that you would also hold, the strength of stocks?
24: Yeah, indeed. I mean, one of the diversifiers is for sure equity diversification, right?

0: Driver's edge.
1: I mean, when thinking about emerging markets, you know, obviously there are those macro factors at work, but there's also a lot of idiosyncratic factors around individual countries. We've obviously been watching some of the news out of Turkey this week around some of these sort of big stock moves and what the regulator's been doing to kind of step in and try and get a handle on that. I mean, is that something that clients have been sort of asking about? Obviously, Turkey, a very big part of the emerging market universe.
0: Yeah, clients are asking, but I think, I mean, investors and clients have become more, let's say, become wiser around emerging markets. So it's a very diversified, universe. Each country has proper policies and economic dynamics. And I think we are becoming more and more aware of these differences, and you can discriminate between emerging markets. I think the good thing today is that if anything happens in Turkey, Indonesia, Argentina, I mean, this is Turkey, Indonesia, Argentina. It's not anymore emerging markets. So the investors' attitude is not, you know, to get rid of emerging markets in general because something is happening in these countries. So it's idiosyncratic risk. And today, clearly, the systemic risk is not in emerging markets.
2: That's interesting. Alessia, thank you so much for being with us. Yeah, it's good to talk to you. Alessia Berardi is Amundi's Global Macroeconomics and Emerging Market Strategy Head. So just thinking about this week in central bank rate decisions, what it means for stocks and bonds. Thank you. Coming up in the next part of Bloomberg Daybreak Europe. So we're going to look and take apart a few of the individual stocks that are moving from Nvidian to Wizz Air. Wizz Air talking about how much it's hedging, its fuel exposure. This is relevant, obviously, given that Brent crude prices now are down by 1.9%, so we're trading below $103 a barrel. Big week ahead. Also next week, you've got the Xi-Trump meeting, you've got the UN General Assembly to think about, the German elections over the weekend. We'll talk about the stocks to watch next. This is Bloomberg.
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5: Good morning. It's 9:53 a.m. here in the City of London. You've got in Europe stocks declining, but stock futures for the U.S. rallying as 10-year U.S. Treasury yields this morning trading at 4.94, up 1.5 basis points as oil prices sink. So $102.77 now for Brent crude, down by 2%. We had the Bank of Japan raise interest rates today. Japanese yen weaker 1.2% right now. That's a look at the market data to this hour.
6: Thanks, Caroline. Now, let's take a look at some stocks on the move today in Europe. I'm Rachel Evans with Caroline Hepke, and we're joined by Bloomberg's breaking news editor, Louise Moon. Louise, thank you for being with us. Let's start with Wizz Air. Are their shares taking off or taking a nosedive?
7: Well, it's quite an interesting one. So we've had, there was an interview with their CEO this morning on Bloomberg TV, and essentially carrying on from a similar message yesterday that Wizz Air released of trying to show that they can bounce back from this huge volatility that that aviation has been experiencing since the Iran war. So they're saying that revenue's improving as ticket prices rise. They're going to cut capacity to protect themselves during the quieter winter period. They also expect to have no grounded aircraft. That's obviously due to past engine issues by the end of 2027. They're investing in the UK, Italy, Spain, all for more growth. And as I say, this follows on from them setting some quite ambitious targets yesterday. They want to double their passenger count by 2030. So shares are acting well, up 3% today, roughly, on the back of that. As I say, trying to show that they can bounce back and move forward.
5: Yeah, so that on Wizz Air. Meanwhile, Infineon,
7: they have been upgraded at Odo from a neutral to outperform, boosting their shares, also rising just over 3% in morning trading. The analysts are recommending that investors return to the stock after a recent derating of it. They're also noting that the outlook has strengthened as well. Growth is set to be more than 20% in 2027. So they're seeing essentially a lot of drivers for improvements next year. That's all looking a lot clearer, so a lot more positive on the stock. And analysts are saying that given these factors, we can no longer stay on the sidelines. So that's boosting their shares in trading this morning.
6: And finally, Softcat, the tech services company. Some mixed news there. How are investors taking it all in?
7: Yeah, stock is fluctuating a bit, currently down over 3% or so. So on the positive side, they raised their full year operating profit guidance. Positive there. Jefferies, for example, saying that's better than expected. That could help boost earnings next year. They've also announced an acquisition, which is partially being funded by an equity raise. So equity raise was for about £350 million to partly fund a $1 billion deal to buy a US-based IT firm. On the one hand, Jefferies, this is positive, this adds to this positive news, but on the same side, the deal is big. It's the deal of this size is kind of unseen in Softcat's history. Analysts are questioning how well the business can be integrated. It's stepping outside of its comfort zone, that's outside of growth in the UK, so potentially diluting what's been quite steady organic growth in the UK. So a bit of mixed news there, and as I say, the stock currently down but has been fluctuating through the morning.
6: All right, Louise Moon, Bloomberg's breaking news editor, thank you very much for that. For more conversations like this, do subscribe to our new Stock Movers reports. 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
5: Yeah, it's been a fascinating week in terms of markets. Over the weekend, there's going to be a couple of votes that we'll be watching in Germany. The far right is advancing in the state elections in Mecklenburg, Western Pomerania. Also, there's an election in Berlin. So that's going to be really closely watched, how well AfD does. They're sort of neck and neck with the Social Democrats in that one state. Then also Russia's got 3 days of elections. I mean, why do sort of authoritarian states even hold elections? I think that's sort of, well, I think is quite an interesting point. And whether there'll be more conscription, that is the fear of some Russians after that election round. And also, you know, what are you going to be reading or watching when it comes to Bloomberg Weekend? Of course, we've got a live offering. It's on Bloomberg TV and radio. Michelle Hussein's Weekend podcast and essay with Maggie Haberman of the New York Times is interesting, about how she says that Trump's inner circle is counting on pardons. So you can read that over the weekend.
6: Yeah, very interesting one there. And of course, Maggie Haberman's been covering Trump and the White House for such a long time. Very interesting insights there. I think also, you know, sort of heading into next week, it's going to be interesting to see whether the bond market stabilizes after these initial hikes. There'll be some digestion to go through. So we'll be watching that kind of heading into the new week.
5: Yeah, exactly. Also, the Trump-Xi meeting will be very important. You know, we haven't seen Harris before that, but, you know, what is that going to mean for the US-China relationship? I think that's going to be massively important. But we've got continued coverage for you in the next hour, of course, after the Bank of Japan interest rate hike. I think that's going to be interesting to continue really to digest maybe the discrepancy between the vote split, the 7-2 split around hiking, and what Ueda actually had to say that seemed to be really pretty hawkish. So I know that in the next hour we'll be thinking about that also. Lovely to have you in the radio studio, Rachel Evans. Thank you so much. Have a superb weekend. Don't go anywhere though, because for our London audience, Bloomberg Brief with Vonnie Quinn is up next. And for our listeners in the United States and elsewhere, it's Bloomberg Daybreak starting right now.
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11: Focus.
12: President Trump teases a big decision on the Iran war.
11: President's bid to limit mail-in voting appears to be on hold.
12: And a prominent bond investor issues a recession warning.
13: A federal judge says the Kennedy Center must provide 30 days notice before demolishing it. Plus, a second person dies from the latest Legionnaires outbreak in New York. I'm Michael Barr. More ahead.
14: I'm John Stashower in sports. It was a scary moment in the Mets shutout loss to the Phillies. Josh Allen led the Bills over the Lions.
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16: Good morning, I'm Nathan Hager.
12: And I'm Karen Moscow. In U.S. stock index futures, they're on the rise this morning. S&P futures up 0.25%, up 19 points. Dow futures up 0.2%, or 80 points. NASDAQ futures up 0.5%, or 150 points. 10-year Treasury down 4/32, yield 4.94%. And NYMEX crude oil is down 1.7% at $100.21 a barrel. Nathan.
16: Karen, we begin with China and a look ahead to next week's summit with President Trump and his Chinese counterpart Xi Jinping in Washington. Ahead of the meeting, we're learning the U.S. is expected to delay the announcement of certain new tariffs. Bloomberg's Amy Morris has the latest from the nation's capital.
17: Sources tell Bloomberg the capacity tariffs, which are over trading partners' excess manufacturing capacity, will be held off until after the summit, at least. Bloomberg earlier reported the administration intended to release a trade report on excess capacity before the leaders' meeting, and that the report would recommend a 7.5% tariff on Chinese goods. The reason for the delay is unclear, and it's not clear if the final tariff rate will change. In Washington, Amy Morris, Bloomberg Radio.
12: All right, Amy, thank you. Well, President Xi heads to the White House for the high-stakes summit with not just trade, but tech and AI are also set to dominate the agenda. Sources tell Bloomberg that leaders of Apple, OpenAI, and Qualcomm are set to attend the White House state dinner for Trump and Xi. The executives are reportedly expected to join other business leaders, including NVIDIA's Jensen Huang. Bloomberg's Tom McKenzie says one area of focus will be China's critical response to Anthropic CEO Dario Amodei's essay about slowing the pace of AI development.
18: My reading of that was this is a China that's very annoyed with Anthropic, because Anthropic is very has been very critical of China, and they were making the case, Dario, in that essay, that there should be greater restrictions on chips into China. I think that's where the criticism was, rather than pacing itself.
12: And Bloomberg's Tom McKenzie says the summit comes with geopolitical tensions simmering over the AI race, international trade, and the Middle East. Trump and Xi are scheduled to hold the bilateral summit at the White House next Thursday, September 24th, following their previous meeting in Beijing in May.
16: And ahead of that, Karen, President Trump is telling Axios he is approaching a big decision, in his words, on whether to re-escalate attacks on Iran. Persian Gulf nations are set to meet in New York next week on the sidelines of the United Nations General Assembly. Ahead of that, Reuters is reporting that China has privately asked Iran to help rein in Houthi militants after an appeal by Saudi Arabia. The Tehran-backed militant group has made advances in Yemen toward the Bab el-Mandeb Strait in recent days, while also attacking facilities in the kingdom.
12: Meanwhile, in Iran this morning, Nathan, hundreds of thousands of Iranians have gathered for a government-organized rally. It's the biggest show of defiance since the U.S. and Israel first attacked in late February. Many of the demonstrators marched through downtown Tehran in combat uniform, pledging to take up arms and receive limited military training in an effort known as, quote, ones who sacrificed their lives for Iran.
16: With all that in the background, Karen, oil is falling for a third straight day. Brent is trading around $102 a barrel as supply concerns ease. But analysts at J.P. Morgan say it is increasingly impossible to predict how the Iran war might end. Markets are pricing an additional 4 million barrels a day of oil disruption on top of the 10 million now. Bloomberg executive editor for the Middle East and North Africa, Stuart Livingston Wallace, says President Trump currently seems to be looking at diplomacy.
19: There is the issue of domestic fuel prices, the cost of this war, the optics of this war. You know, those will all constrain him. And I think certainly from the GCC side, that is the Gulf Arab states, one would presume they're going to be pushing for a more diplomatic solution because of the experience earlier on this year and, you know, what a return to full-scale hostilities might potentially mean for their economies in particular.
16: Bloomberg's Stuart Livingston Wallace. Meanwhile, the nationwide average price for gasoline rose to nearly $4.47 a gallon today, according to AAA. Regular has risen by nearly 10% over the last month.
12: Well, turning to Europe here, Nathan, German Chancellor Friedrich Merz is commenting on U.S.-German relations. He says the era of, quote, unconditional transatlantic friendship between Europe and the U.S. is over for the foreseeable future. Merz made the comments in a speech to party members in Berlin ahead of Sunday's state election. His Christian Democrats are under pressure from the far-right AfD after its shock victory in Saxony-Anhalt earlier this month. President Trump praised the AfD following that result.
16: And getting closer to this country's November midterm election, Karen, President Trump's bid to use the Postal Service to limit mail-in voting appears to be on hold. Postmaster General David Steiner says his agency has stopped work on a computer system that was central to the president's effort. It's after the Supreme Court rejected President Trump's executive order this week for the Postal Service to deliver ballots by mail only to voters on state citizenship lists. The president blasted the high court after that decision, but Steiner offered no opinion. He tells the Associated Press he looks at the issue more from the execution side.
12: Well, we turn to the markets now, Nathan, and a hawkish week for central banks across the globe. For the first time ever, the Federal Reserve, ECB, and Bank of Japan have all raised interest rates in the same month. The BOJ completed the trio this morning, lifting rates to 1.25% at its fastest pace of tightening since 1990. BOJ Governor Kazuo Ueda spoke to reporters in Tokyo afterwards.
20: Now the underlying inflation rate is approaching 2%. Therefore, it has become important to stabilize the underlying inflation rate at around 2% so that the risk of it overshooting the 2% price stability target does not materialize and subsequently have an adverse impact on the economy. In that sense, I believe the stage for setting policy has changed.
12: And Japan's currency weakened about 1% to 157.54 against the dollar during Governor Ueda's post-decision briefing. Unlike the Fed's decision this week, two Bank of Japan board members voted against today's rate hike.
16: There's more central bank news this morning, Karen. Christine Lagarde is reiterating that she will depart as the European Central Bank's president next year, though she's declining to say whether that means that she's going to stay on until her term ends next October. Lagarde told Ireland's RTE radio, quote, "We'll see," but added it'll be handled in the most professional way, as it should be.
12: Well, we turn to the economy now, Nathan. Notable bond investor Jeffrey Gundlach is warning the next U.S. economic downturn could trigger a debt crisis. The CEO of Double Line Capital, which manages almost $100 billion in fixed income, says bonds could sell off alongside stocks, upending their traditional role as a safe haven. Gundlach told CNBC the U.S. Treasury would likely step in before yields climb too far.
0: It's just too economically prohibitive for the Treasury. So you got to pick a point. When are they gonna go big? And when they go big, you're gonna get a big rally in the long bond. This is something I think about every single day. Like, what's the level? And what the market's telling you is, so far the trend is toward higher yields, and the Treasury Department is only kind of warming up the motor.
12: And Jeffrey Gundlach also told CNBC that he is shifting toward low-duration assets to protect against further interest rate increases. More than 60% of respondents to Bloomberg's latest Markets Pulse survey say they expect 10-year Treasury yields to end the year above 5%.
16: And Karen, federal regulators are seeking interviews with employees of Guggenheim Partners as they look for evidence of potential wrongdoing at CEO Mark Walter's business empire. The Securities and Exchange Commission has sent requests to current and employees, including people who've managed portfolios of assets for insurance companies. Now, Guggenheim Investment says it is cooperating with the investigation. It acknowledges accounting practices were the focus of a whistleblower report last year. Walter is also a billionaire sports owner. He's accused of insurance fraud and hiding an ongoing federal investigation from customers.
12: Now for a look at some of the other stories making news in New York and around the world. And for that, we're joined by Bloomberg's Michael Barr. Michael, good morning.
21: Good morning, Karen. The fight over the Kennedy Center in Washington, D.C. has taken another turn after President Trump said that the building could be ripped down completely if his name is not put on the side of it. A judge ruled Thursday that any changes to the renovation plans will require 30 days' notice to the court, including demolition. Republican Senator Tom Tillis of North Carolina says the saga has not helped the GOP in the midterm battle.
22: This is not what people who grew up like I did want to focus on. We want solutions, and I've got a lot of candidates who want to get that message through, and these are distractions that only benefit the Democrats.
21: The Kennedy Center broke ground in 1964, a year after President John F. Kennedy's assassination. It opened to the public in 1971. Another person has died of Legionnaires' disease in the South Bronx. New York City Health Commissioner Dr. Alistair Martin, in a social media post, says, "I am saddened to share that a second person has died in connection with the South Bronx Legionnaires cluster. At least 14 people have been sickened in the South Bronx cluster." Charges have been filed in that fatal bus crash that happened in a Los Angeles suburb Tuesday. L.A. County District Attorney Nathan Hochman says the deadly collision was said to be caused by Bailey Rios. Hochman saying he will ask for life in prison if the 36-year-old convicted is not going to get behind the wheel anymore.
23: The evidence will show when we present it that she was impaired by drugs at the time. In fact, she had narcotics in the car. At that time, she was driving well beyond the speed limit.
21: An NBC4 helicopter crashed to the ground after the bus collision, killing the pilot, the reporter on board covering the story, and one person on the ground. Last night, a vigil was held in L.A. for the five people who died in the crashes. Global news 24 hours a day and whenever you want it with Bloomberg News Now. I'm Michael Barr, and this is Bloomberg, Karen.
12: All right, Michael Barr, thank you. Now for the Bloomberg Sports Update, brought to you by Ocean First Bank. And here's John Stashower. John, good morning.
24: Good morning, Karen. Mets and Phillies at Citi Field. And there was a terrifying moment in the sixth inning, the slow ground ball up the first baseline. Mets pitcher Nolan McClain chased it, reached down to try and field it, and his knee
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12: All right, John, thank you. S&P futures up 0.25% this morning. Dow futures up 0.2%. NASDAQ futures up 0.5%. And the 10-year Treasury yield 4.94%.
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16: Good morning. I'm Nathan Hager with days to go till the highly anticipated state visit for Chinese President Xi Jinping in Washington. Trade, of course, will figure high in the discussions with President Trump. And now Bloomberg News has learned the U.S. is likely to hold off on announcing any new tariffs on China or any other trading partner until after the summit. Joining us for more on this from Singapore is Bloomberg Chief Asia Correspondent Rosalind Matheson. Ros, what more are we hearing about this? What's the rationale for holding off on a tariff announcement until after the summit? Good morning.
29: Good morning. Yes, as you were saying, there are this possibility that they will hold off on new tariffs on China and other trading partners until after the summit between Xi Jinping and Donald Trump. And that could mean a number of things. One is that they simply want the ground into the meeting to be conducive. You still have US and Chinese officials meeting this weekend to pave the way into that summit. So no bumps in the road going into the meeting. It could also be that the US wants to hold fire on that to see how the negotiations go in the minute during the summit. Can this be leveraged during those conversations? We know the US has done that before. Or could they come out of the other end and decide how they think the summit has gone and perhaps use them then? So it's a bit hard to say why they're holding fire, but there is a sense in all of that either way that there is a desire on the part of both the US and China to avoid a resumption of a full-blown trade war again. Of course, all eyes on that trade truce that's due to expire in November, and will it be extended? Will it be extended for just a limited amount of time? But it does seem that despite all the trade actions that have been happening, the tit for tat between the two countries, there is that desire to keep tariffs at a level that is consistent with the trade understandings. So they are irritated by them, but they're not going to let that explode back into a full-blown trade war.
16: Would it be going too far, Roz, to say that the U.S. might be looking for a broader trade deal to come out of the summit with President Xi, given so many issues that both sides still need to work out, not just when it comes to trade, but the Iran war, and now artificial intelligence is part of the discussion.
29: Well, that's right. There's a lot on the table and a lot of tension points, including, as you're saying, around AI. But there is an understanding potentially that there might be deals to come out of this when it comes to U.S. agricultural products. So something very specific like soybeans, where China has been making some progress on its agreements to buy a certain number of U.S. soybeans every year. And we do know that the U.S. and China are discussing cutting tariffs on certain goods, including American energy and agricultural shipments. So that's in the positive column. But of course, there's also concern around the critical mineral side, and that the Trump administration feels that China's not accelerated enough in terms of agreements to hand more critical minerals over, and to do so via Japan, potentially, to avoid disruptions there in the global supply chain. So that's one issue that could still be contentious. There might be some conversations around the level of the yuan. The U.S. Treasury Secretary Scott Bessent hasn't been averse to commenting on other countries' currencies, including the yuan. So there are those elements of tension as well in the relationship.
16: You know, we've certainly seen that with the Japanese yen as well. Thank you, Roz. Good to have you on with us this morning. That is Bloomberg Chief Asia Correspondent Rosalind Matheson. Karen.
12: Nathan, repeating some of our top stories, President Trump telling Axios he has approaching a big decision on whether to re-escalate attacks on Iran. Oil dropping for a third day. Brent falling below $103 a barrel after losing more than 3% over the two previous sessions. And a federal judge has ordered the Kennedy Center to provide 30 days notice before making any major physical changes to the building, and that would include any plans to demolish the building. We have more on those stories coming up on Bloomberg Daybreak.
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12: And I'm Karen Moscow, and technology stocks are driving equity gains in the U.S. and Asia as lower oil prices lifts broader sentiment, setting markets up for an upbeat end to a turbulent week. And we check the markets all day long here on Bloomberg. S&P futures up 0.25% or 20 points. Dow futures up 0.2% or 93 points. And NASDAQ futures up 0.5% or 149 points. 10-year treasury yield at 4.94%. And NYMEX crude oil at $100.06 a barrel. That's a Bloomberg Business Flash. Now here's Michael Barr with more on what's going on around the world. Michael.
15: Karen, thank you very much. South Korean leader Lee Jae-myung ruled out sending troops to the Strait of Hormuz to join the U.S. war against Iran, citing strong domestic opposition. Lee said South Korea is reviewing ways to help ensure safe passage through the strait. A federal judge has ordered the Kennedy Center to provide 30 days notice before making any major physical changes to the building. That includes demolishing it, as President Trump has threatened. The top official at the U.S. Post Office, David Snyder, says that the agency has stopped work on developing a controversial computer system that was central to President Trump's effort to limit mail voting. The Supreme Court rejected Trump's executive order this week. Thursday night football in their new Highmark Stadium. The Bills down the Lions 41-31. In baseball, the Mets lost to the Phillies, but there was a scary moment. Mets first baseman Jared Young was carted off the field in the sixth inning after he was knocked out when he was struck on the head by pitcher Nolan McLean's knee. The two converged on a slow grounder. The Red Sox won. Horse racing news. After 3 years of renovations, Belmont Park reopens today on Long Island. Global news, 24 hours a day, and whenever you want it, with Bloomberg News Now. I'm Michael Barr, and this is Bloomberg Nathan.
16: All right, Michael, thank you. It's 5:23 on Wall Street. We're off to the races ahead of the November midterm elections, a key test for President Trump and his agenda. A lot of political observers expect high prices from both tariffs and the Middle East conflict to feature heavily as voters head to the polls. The nonpartisan Cook Political Report has been following the state races, and their Senate and Governor's editor, Jessica Taylor, joined Joe Matthew and Kaylee Lines on Bloomberg's Balance of Power. They asked her if President Trump can still change the shape of the race.
17: Trump is unpopular in North Carolina, and this is a state that he carried just 2 years ago. And he can help Whatley consolidate the Republican base, and that will tighten up the race. I don't think any race in North Carolina is going to be a blowout. But right now, we still see former Governor Roy Cooper as having the advantage. We rate this race as lean Democrat.
18: Yeah, what's the message right now, Jessica? The president talked a lot about crime last night. But will Republicans who are just now getting home to their districts to close the deal on some of these races still tell voters that the war was worth it, that these record high gas prices, record high diesel prices are worth it because Iran will never get a nuclear weapon? Or has that talking point evolved?
17: I think that if that's the president's talking point, I am highly skeptical it's one that's going to be successful, because this is in real time. People are feeling the gas prices in competitive states like Iowa. They are feeling the fertilizer and diesel prices. They're feeling diesel prices in Alaska. There was a poll that just came out that shows Mary Peltola continuing to opening up a wider lead there, a bipartisan poll, including from one pollster that is Trump's pollster. It's the economy that is overshadowing everything, including crime, including culture war issues. I think it all just comes down to economics for this, and a lot of voters are.
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16: Coming up to 5:30 on Wall Street. Good morning. I'm Nathan Hager.
12: And I'm Karen Moscow. We are just about 4 hours away from the open of U.S. trading. Let's get you up to date on the news you need to know at this hour. We begin with the high-stakes summit between President Trump and his Chinese counterpart Xi Jinping. It's set to begin next Thursday in Washington. We're learning that the U.S. is expected to delay the announcement of certain new tariffs. The administration had intended to release a trade report that would recommend a 7.5% tariff on Chinese goods. And Bloomberg Trade's our Brendan Murray has more on the postponement.
7: The U.S. doesn't want to, kind of make back China into a corner before the summit, imposing new tariffs, raising the cost of Chinese imports. It's not a good look for China for that to come out before this summit.
12: And Bloomberg's Brendan Murray says China has previously signaled that it could take action if U.S. tariffs exceed prevailing levels when the trade truce was struck.
16: Of course, AI policy is going to be a big focus of the summit, Karen. Sources tell Bloomberg that leaders from Apple, OpenAI, and Qualcomm are set to attend the White House state dinner, along with other business leaders, including NVIDIA's Jensen Huang. Bloomberg's Tom McKenzie says he's watching how China responds after it took issue with an essay from Anthropic CEO Dario Amodei, arguing to slow the pace of AI development.
19: My reading of that was this is a China that's very annoyed with Anthropic, because Anthropic has been very critical of China, and they were making the case, Dario, in that essay, that there should be greater restrictions on chips into China. I think that's where the criticism was, rather than pacing itself.
16: Bloomberg's Tom McKenzie says the summit comes with tensions over AI as well as trade and the Middle East. President Xi arrives in Washington on Wednesday. Core talks take place the following 2 days.
12: Well, we turn now to the latest on the war with Iran. Nathan, President Trump telling Axios he was approaching a big decision on whether to re-escalate attacks on Tehran. It comes with a meeting with Persian Gulf nations planned for next week in New York on the sidelines of the United Nations General Assembly. Ahead of that, Reuters is reporting Beijing has privately asked Iran to help rein in Houthi militants after an appeal to China by Riyadh.
16: And in Iran this morning, Karen, hundreds of thousands of Iranians have gathered for a government-organized rally, the biggest show of defiance since the U.S. and Israel first attacked in late February. Bloomberg's Paul Wallace says the U.S. is searching for diplomacy, but struggling to find a way forward.
20: Iran is holding out for all that its economy is coming under massive strain, and it's got an inflation rate of close to 90% now. And I think, you know, the Americans and Trump are struggling to figure out what to do.
16: Bloomberg's Paul Wallace notes many of today's demonstrators marched through downtown Tehran in combat uniform, pledging to take up arms and receive limited military training in an effort known as Ones Who Sacrifice Their Lives for Iran.
12: On the energy front this morning, Nathan, oil falling for a third day with Brent now trading at just under $103 a barrel as supply concerns ease. Still, JP Morgan oil analysts say it's increasingly impossible to predict how the war might end, with markets pricing an additional 4 million barrels a day of oil disruption on top of the 10 million now. Meanwhile, the national unleaded average gasoline price, it rose. It's right around $4.47 a gallon today. That, according to AAA, the price of regular gasoline has also risen by 9.9% over the last month.
16: And also in the Middle East, Karen, the U.S. plans to sell Saudi Arabia up to 48 F-35 fighter jets in a deal worth as much as $24.3 billion. So it makes Saudi Arabia the first Middle Eastern country besides Israel to receive the advanced U.S. warplanes. Israel has raised concerns. Others are warning the jets' technology could potentially be exposed to China.
12: Well, back in Washington, Nathan, with less than 7 weeks until the midterm election, the Postal Service has stopped work on a computer system that was central to President Trump's effort to limit voting by mail. Postmaster General David Steiner tells the Associated Press, quote, there's an injunction, so we're not doing anything. This week, the Supreme Court blocked President Trump's executive order for the Postal Service to send mail-in ballots only to voters on federally compiled state citizenship rolls. President Trump blasted the decision, but Steiner offered no opinion on the high court's ruling.
16: Let's turn to markets now, Karen. For the first time ever, the Federal Reserve, European Central Bank, and Bank of Japan have all raised interest rates in the same month. BOJ made its move this morning, lifting rates to 1.25% for the fastest pace of tightening since 1990. Bank of Japan Governor Kazuo Ueda says the, quote, stage for setting policy has changed, and he would not rule out back-to-back hikes or larger moves. But Bloomberg's Markets Live strategist David Savage says the fact that two BOJ board members voted against the hike could complicate the path.
6: You've already seen quite a reaction in dollar yen, and you know, likely we might even see some steepening in the JGB curve, which of course is in contrast to what we've seen in the U.S., where the Treasury curve there has flattened quite a bit.
16: Bloomberg's David Savage says while global borrowing costs have eased over the past 48 hours, investors are still betting yield remains elevated as rates stay high. And checking the yen, it is weakening significantly against the dollar, now at 157.91.
12: Let's turn to the economy here, Nathan. A notable bond investor, Jeffrey Gundlach, is warning the next U.S. economic downturn could trigger a debt crisis. The CEO of Double Line Capital told CNBC the Treasury Department could step in before bonds sell off alongside stocks.
21: This is something I think about every single day. Like, what's the level? And what the market's telling you is, so far, the trend is toward higher yields, and the Treasury Department is only kind of warming up the motor.
12: And Jeffrey Gundlach also told CNBC that he is shifting toward low-duration assets to protect against further interest rate increases.
16: Let's get to some company news now, Karen. McDonald's is shaking up its value playbook. Let's see what's on the menu now from Bloomberg's Charlie Pellet.
22: The move comes after the restaurant chain posted its slowest U.S. sales growth in more than a year. According to an internal message seen by Bloomberg News, corporate leaders plan to huddle with franchisees over the next few weeks to come up with a longer-term strategy aimed at budget-conscious diners. With shares down nearly 19% so far this year, the pressure is on ahead of next week's Investor Day in New York. Charlie Pellet, Bloomberg Radio.
12: All right, Charlie, thank you. The FCC approved Paramount's request to allow foreign financing in excess of 25% in its proposed acquisition of Warner Brothers Discovery. The move allows foreign owners to control 49.5% of Paramount's Class B shares, with Ellison Family and Redbird Capital Partners holding the largest equity stake and 100% of the voting shares.
16: And finally, Karen, the Canadian government has hired Morgan Stanley and Canadian Imperial Bank of Commerce to advise on selling the operating rights to the country's four largest airports. Canada expects the deals to raise tens of billions of dollars. The proceeds would be directed toward regional airports and other infrastructure. This proposed structure would have Canada retain ownership of the underlying airport land and assets while granting investors long-term concessions to operate the facilities.
12: And futures this morning are higher, led by NASDAQ futures. They're up 0.4%. This is Bloomberg.
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43: Hello, I'm Michelle Hussein, and each week on my show, I have one thoughtful conversation that brings the world into sharper focus.
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0: The first is the Christian Worldview Speaker Series Listener Event, Saturday, September 12th at Stonehouse Farm in Jordan, with Travis Allen, pastor of Grace Church in Colorado and former managing director of Grace to You and U.S. Navy SEAL. 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
4: The next season kicking off in the next few weeks. What's the setup there?
5: Well, I think, I mean, right now earnings have been strong, and I think that they will continue to be strong. I think the question really is going to be what the outlook is for next year. There was some great relief when NVIDIA came out and said that they saw demand for the next year looking very strong, because I think what everybody is looking for and is concerned about is what that delta is when earnings start to slow, which doesn't mean that they're going to go down. It's more that they're not going to grow as fast. Right now, I think that we're set up fairly well for earnings. It's really going to be a lot about outlook. I don't know how many companies are going to be able to give an outlook into 2027 or even want to, because there are still a lot of unknowns. But I do think that right now the earnings trend has been positive for markets and for valuations.
4: Yeah, we just got a note out, I guess, from Goldman Sachs strategist this morning saying they expect profit growth to slow rather than collapse, underpinned by artificial intelligence productivity. Is that kind of the way you see things right now, or is it, as you say, kind of too soon to say?
5: I think that there are a couple of different pieces to that puzzle. One of them is obviously energy prices and how much that affects margins and everything else going forward. You know, with diesel prices at these levels, this is very problematic for a lot of companies, because everybody moves goods through diesel. So it's not just about what you're paying at the pump personally. It's also how much it costs to transport those goods. So that is something that, you know, is one of those wild cards right now that is not looking particularly great for markets. But I would agree with the idea that you are more likely to see the growth in earnings slow more so than earnings collapse, because I think that you've had, you know, quarter after quarter of insanely high percentage moves on earnings in the tech sector due to the AI build out. And at some point, you know, as those numbers get larger and larger, those percentages are going to have to come down. So it's more of a change in that second derivative. And that I think that that's, you know, even that might be problematic, but earnings are strong. And for the most part, multiples in some of the larger companies are reasonable. So I think that there is some underpinning there, but that is the concern that people have, is that you're going to start to see a delta in those earnings, and that's not going to be, they're not going to be growing as fast.
4: Yeah. And when you mention energy prices, particularly diesel at the elevated levels that it's at right now, it brings the whole central bank discussion into focus as well. And then whether we're going to need to see a longer rate hiking cycle. Now we've got the Bank of Japan added into the mix as well. What's the impact if we do start to see a prolonged global tightening cycle?
5: Well, it's interesting, because you can see that the reaction to Warsh originally from equity markets was to be lower, right? So there is some concern that higher rates may impact growth. On the other hand, the fact that you had a unanimous consent, and you also had discussions of later rate hikes, is in contrast to what just happened with the Bank of Japan. And the fact that there were some two dissenters and the it was called to some degree a somewhat dovish hike, you can see where that's putting the yen versus the dollar. I think that we are in a global tightening cycle because of inflation. The question really is that the tool to solve the problems? And, you know, it's we've been talking about idiosyncratic reasons for inflation for a long time. So it starts to lose its idiosyncraticness, as it were, if you continue to see elevated energy prices and supply shocks. But it is difficult to see how, besides just slowing demand entirely, that really solves the problem of oil prices. I think the biggest thing that this market would be looking for is some sort of resolution in the Middle East so that you could see volumes pick up again. And I think that that in and of itself would be a positive catalyst if we could see it. Without that, I think that the concern about that continues to chip away at the edges of confidence.
4: Yeah, lots to consider as we head into a new week of trading next week. Thank you so much for this, Sarah. Good to have you on with us. Sarah Hunt with us this morning, Chief Market Strategist at Alpine Saxon Woods. Karen.
6: Nathan, we want to take a look now at some of the most read stories on the Bloomberg Terminal, which you can find by going to READ Go. And if you want a good sign that AI can help speed up development of future models, then you'll want to read this one, Nathan.
4: Okay.
6: Yeah, it turns out more than a quarter of Anthropic's research and development work for artificial intelligence is driven by its Claude chatbot. Hmm. Anthropic found Claude leads

0: Biggest takeover of foreign corporate assets since at least 2024. The Russian president has actually put the Russian stakes in these companies into temporary administration by a company that just 2 years ago was registered with only $177 in charter capital and just one employee. But it highlights the challenges still for international businesses, that the few of them that are still operating in Russia since the invasion. You can read more about that. The latest effort by Russian President Vladimir Putin to limit international business in his country. It's at rea.gov. Karen.
1: Nathan, we want to repeat some of our top stories this morning as well. And sources are telling Bloomberg that the U.S. is expected to hold off on announcing new tariffs on China and other trading partners until after next week's summit between President Xi Jinping and Donald Trump.
0: And President Trump told Axios he is approaching a, quote, big decision on whether to re-escalate attacks on Iran. That is as hundreds of thousands of Iranians rallied today in a government-organized show of defiance following months of war.
1: And oil, we're watching it drop for a third day. Brent, it is now above $103 a barrel, but it's still lower, down by 1.3%. It lost more than 3% over the two previous sessions. And we have more on those stories coming up on Bloomberg Daybreak on a day when NASDAQ futures are leading the way higher of a third of a percent this morning. And this is Bloomberg.
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1: And I'm Karen Moscow. Futures are higher this morning. NASDAQ futures up a third of a percent, up 108 points. S&P futures up 0.2% or 12 points. And Dow futures, they're a little changed.

0: Your Treasury yield at 4.95% and NYMEX crude oil. It's down 0.5% at $101.38 a barrel. Brent at $103.32. And taking a look at the Bloomberg Dollar Spot Index, it is up 0.1%. That is a Bloomberg Business Flash. Now here's Michael Barr with more on what's going on around the world. Michael.
1: Thank you very much, Karen. A judge ruled that any changes to the renovation plans of the Kennedy Center will require 30 days' notice to the court. That includes demolishing it, as President Trump has threatened. The U.S. Postal Service has stopped developing a controversial computer system tied to President Trump's effort to limit mail voting. The Supreme Court rejected Trump's executive order this week. In Thursday night football in their new Highmark Stadium, the Bills downed the Lions 41-31. In baseball, the Mets lost to the Phillies, but there was a scary moment. Mets first baseman Jared Young was carted off the field in the sixth inning after he was knocked out when he was struck on the head by pitcher Nolan knee. The two converged on a slow grounder. The Red Sox won. Global news 24 hours a day and whenever you want it with Bloomberg News Now. I'm Michael Barr, and this is Bloomberg, Nathan.
2: All right, Michael, thanks. It's 5:54 on Wall Street. Time for our daily Bloomberg Law Brief, exploring legal issues in the news. Today, we're looking at the transformation of the Justice Department's Civil Rights Division under the second Trump administration. For decades, the division's been the federal government's guardian of voting rights, disability rights, and other civil rights issues. But under Assistant Attorney General Harmy Dillon, a Bloomberg Law analysis shows the focus has shifted to conservative priorities like protecting gun rights and rooting out anti-Christian bias. For more, Bloomberg's June Grosso speaks to Regan Rudd, a longtime career lawyer at the Civil Rights Division, who now leads Democracy Forward's Red Line for Civil Rights.
3: How has that mission changed under the Trump administration, or specifically under Assistant AG Harmy Dillon?
4: Here at Democracy Forward's Red Line for Civil Rights, we track the changes in the Civil Rights Division, and they have been profound. The Trump administration has politicized the Civil Rights Division's mission, really towards pursuing the political and conservative ideological goals of this administration. And so in many ways, it has abandoned its mission. We're tracking over 200 instances of either walking away from cases and abandoning communities, marginalized communities, to repurposing and using the civil rights law sometimes to actually turn against and reduce rights for the very people that the laws were meant to protect.
3: There's now a Second Amendment section to protect gun rights. Was there anything resembling that before?
4: No. The Second Amendment section is brand new. The division in its history has never enforced the Second Amendment. Congress has never delegated to the division enforcement of the Second Amendment. And it really is not consistent with the mission, which is really to serve as a federal backstop where people can go when their rights aren't otherwise vindicated. There is a incredibly powerful and robust Second Amendment community out there. And so I really question the need for any federal civil rights enforcement in that area, and why it is that the division that was founded to enforce rights on behalf of marginalized communities is enforcing the Second Amendment. On top of that, the law that is being used in order to enforce the Second Amendment is the police pattern of practice misconduct statute, which has nothing to do with the Second Amendment. And so to use that statute while they are also shutting down and have shut down police misconduct work across the division is pretty astounding.
3: And in the voting rights section, I mean, you associated the Civil Rights Division before with trying to expand the right to vote. Now it appears that they're doing just the opposite. They filed lawsuits against 30 states and D.C. demanding access to voter data to identify alleged non-citizen voting and other potential voter fraud.
4: That's right. The division's founding in the 57 Civil Rights Act included provisions about the right to vote. And it has, for all those years, focused on ballot access, you know, protecting the right to vote. And instead, we have here the division really focused on trying to, at least it says, root out fraud and non-citizen voting. Those are things that really were the purview of the criminal division and the public integrity section, not of the civil rights division, because the civil rights division focuses on the laws that it enforces. so the unprecedented search across the country to try and obtain statewide voter lists from nearly every state so that the divisions can sort of loom over the shoulder of states, in the words of one court that rejected DOJ's attempts, is really unprecedented. And it also is inconsistent with the country's division of who runs elections. That is state and local governments. That's enshrined in our Constitution, not the federal government. And so it is a profound expansion of the federal government's role here.
2: 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Heading into a Friday morning open with futures on the rise. S&P futures up a 10%, NASDAQ futures up a 3%. Up next, the latest ahead of next week's summit between Presidents Trump and Xi.
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0: From the Bloomberg Interactive Brokers Studios, this is Bloomberg Daybreak for Friday, September 18th. Coming up today,
2: Washington prepares for the Trump-Xi summit with trade and AI in focus.
0: President Trump teases a big decision on the Iran war.
2: The president's bid to limit mail-in voting appears to be on hold.
0: And a prominent bond investor issues a recession warning.
1: A federal judge says the Kennedy Center must provide 30 days' notice before demolishing it. Plus, a second person dies from the latest Legionnaires' outbreak in New York. I'm Michael Barr. More ahead.
10: I'm John Stanshower in sports. There was a scary moment in the Mets shutout loss to the Phillies. Josh Allen led the Bills over the Lions.
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2: Good morning, I'm Nathan Hager.
0: And I'm Karen Moscow at U.S. Stock Index Futures. They are mostly higher this morning. S&P futures up a tenth of a percent, up 10 points. Dow futures, they're a little changed. And NASDAQ futures up a third of a percent, or 103 points. 10-year Treasury yield at 4.95%. NYMEX crude oil at $101.58 a barrel. That's down a third of a percent, with Brent at $103.49. Nathan.
2: Karen, we begin with China and a look ahead to next week's summit with President Trump and his Chinese counterpart, Xi Jinping. Ahead of the state visit, we are learning that the U.S. is expected to delay announcing certain new tariffs. Bloomberg's Amy Morris has the latest from Washington.
12: Sources tell Bloomberg the capacity tariffs, which are over trading partners' excess manufacturing capacity, will be held off until after the summit, at least. Bloomberg earlier reported the administration intended to release a trade report on excess capacity before the leaders' meeting, and that the report would recommend a 7.5% tariff on Chinese goods. The reason for the delay is unclear, and it's not clear if the final tariff rate will change. In Washington, Amy Morris, Bloomberg Radio.
0: All right, Amy, thank you. And President Xi heads to the White House with not just trade, but tech and AI set to dominate the agenda as well. Sources tell Bloomberg that leaders of Apple, OpenAI, and Qualcomm are set to attend the White House state dinner. They're expected to join other business leaders, including NVIDIA's Jensen Huang. Bloomberg's Tom McKenzie says one area of focus will be China's critical response to Anthropic CEO Dario Amodei's essay about slowing the pace of AI development.
13: My reading of that was this is a China that's very annoyed with Anthropic, because Anthropic has been very critical of China, and they were making the case, Dario, in that essay, that there should be greater restrictions on chips into China. I think that's where the criticism was, rather than pacing itself.
0: And Bloomberg's Tom McKenzie says the summit comes with geopolitical tensions simmering over the AI race, international trade, and the Middle East. Trump and Xi are scheduled to hold the bilateral summit at the White House next Thursday, September 24th, following their previous meeting in Beijing in May.
2: Well, let's get to the latest in the Middle East, Karen. President Trump has told Axios he is approaching a big decision on whether to re-escalate attacks on Iran. Persian Gulf nations plan to meet next week in New York on the sidelines of the UN General Assembly. Ahead of that, Reuters reports China has privately asked Iran to help rein in Houthi militants after an appeal from Saudi Arabia. The Tehran-backed militant group has made advances in Yemen toward the Bab el-Mandeb Strait in recent days, while also attacking Saudi facilities.
0: Meanwhile, in Iran this morning, Nathan, hundreds of thousands of Iranians have gathered for a government-organized rally. It's the biggest show of defiance since the U.S. and Israel first attacked in late February. Many of the demonstrators marched through downtown Tehran in combat uniform, pledging to take up arms and receive limited military training in an effort known as, quote, ones who sacrificed their lives for Iran.
2: And with all this in the background, Karen, oil is falling for a third session. Brent is trading around $103 a barrel as supply concerns ease. But analysts at J.P. Morgan say it is increasingly impossible to predict how the Iran war might end. Markets are pricing an additional 4 million barrels a day of oil disruption on top of the 10 million now. Bloomberg's executive editor for the Middle East, Stuart Livingston Wallace, says President Trump currently does seem to be looking at diplomacy.
14: There is the issue of domestic fuel prices, the cost of this war, the optics of this war. You know, those will all constrain him. And I think certainly from the GCC side, that is the Gulf Arab states, one would presume they're going to be pushing for a more diplomatic solution because of the experience earlier on this year and, you know, what a return to full-scale hostilities might potentially mean for their economies in particular.
2: It's Bloomberg's Stuart Livingston Wallace. And prices at the pump keep rising. AAA's latest nationwide average for regular unleadeds up to nearly $4.47 a gallon. Regular gasoline has risen nearly 10% over the last month.
0: Meanwhile, in Europe, Nathan, German Chancellor Friedrich Merz is commenting on U.S.-German relations. He says the era of, quote, unconditional transatlantic friendship between Europe and the U.S. is over for the foreseeable future. Merz made the comments in a speech to party members in Berlin ahead of Sunday's state election. His Christian Democrats are under pressure from the far-right AfD after its shock victory in Saxony-Anhalt earlier this month. President Trump praised the AfD following that result.
2: Getting closer to this country's November midterm election, Karen, President Trump's bid to use the Postal Service to limit mail-in voting appears to be on hold. Postmaster General David Steiner says his agency has stopped work on a computer system that was central to the president's effort. It's after the Supreme Court this week rejected the president's executive order for the Postal Service to deliver ballots by mail only to voters on state citizenship lists. The president blasted the high court following that decision, but Steiner offered no opinion, telling the Associated Press he looks at the issue more from the execution side.
0: Nathan, we turn to the markets now, and a hawkish week for central banks across the globe. For the first time ever, the Federal Reserve, ECB, and Bank of Japan have all raised interest rates in the same month. The BOJ completed the trio this morning, lifting rates to 1.25% at its fastest pace of tightening since 1990. BOJ Governor Kazuo Ueda spoke to reporters in Tokyo afterwards.
15: Now the underlying inflation rate is approaching 2%. Therefore, it has become important to stabilize the underlying inflation rate at around 2% so that the risk of it overshooting the 2% price stability target does not materialize and subsequently have an adverse impact on the economy. In that sense, I believe the stage for setting policy has changed.
0: And Japan's currency weakened about 1% to 157.54 against the dollar during Governor Ueda's post-decision briefing. Unlike the Fed's decision this week, two Bank of Japan board members voted against today's rate hike.
2: In other central bank news, Karen, Christine Lagarde is reiterating she will step down as European Central Bank president in 2027, though she's not saying whether that means she'll stay on until her term ends in October. Lagarde told Ireland's RTE radio, quote, we'll see. But she added her departure will be handled in the most professional way, as it should be.
0: Well, we turn to the economy now, Nathan. A notable bond investor, Jeffrey Gundlach, is warning the next U.S. economic downturn could trigger a debt crisis. The CEO of Double Line Capital, which manages almost $100 billion in fixed income, says bonds could sell off alongside stocks, upending their traditional role as a safe haven. Gundlach told CNBC the U.S. Treasury would likely step in before yields climb too far.
16: It's just too economically prohibitive for the Treasury. So you got to pick a point. When are they going to go big? And when they go big, you're going to get a big rally in the long bond. This is something I think about every single day. Like, what's the level? And what the market's telling you is, so far, the trend is toward higher yields, and the Treasury Department is only kind of warming up the motor.
0: And Jeffrey Gundlach also told CNBC that he is shifting toward low-duration assets to protect against further interest rate increases. More than 60% of respondents to Bloomberg's latest Markets Pulse survey said they expect 10-year Treasury yields to end the year above 5%.
2: And this red headline just crossed the Bloomberg terminal, Karen. Warren Buffett is stepping down as chairman of Berkshire Hathaway, effective immediately. Buffett's son, Howard, is going to replace him as chairman, while Warren Buffett becomes chairman emeritus. Buffett has led Berkshire since 1965. He is 96 years old. Buffett wrote a shareholder letter this morning. He's put out a lot of those over the years. This one says, quote, "Serving as your chairman has been the privilege of a lifetime, and I have never taken your trust for granted. Father time always wins. He has, however, been to me," end quote.
0: Time now for a look at some of the other stories making news in New York and around the world. And for that, we're joined by Bloomberg's Michael Barr. Michael, good morning.
1: Good morning, Karen. The fight over the Kennedy Center in Washington has taken another turn after President Trump said that the building could be ripped down completely if his name is not put on the side of it. A judge ruled Thursday that any changes to the renovation plans will require 30 days' notice to the court, including demolition. Republican Senator Tom Tillis of North Carolina says the saga has not helped the GOP in the midterm battle.
17: This is not what people who grew up like I did want to focus on. We want solutions, and I've got a lot of candidates who want to get that message through, and these are distractions that only benefit the Democrats.
1: The Kennedy Center opened to the public in 1971. Another person has died of Legionnaire's disease in the South Bronx. New York City Health Commissioner Dr. Alistair Martin, in a social media post, says, "I am saddened to share that a second person has died in connection with the South Bronx Legionnaire's cluster. At least 14 people have been sickened." Charges have been filed in that fatal bus crash that happened in a Los Angeles suburb Tuesday. L.A. County District Attorney Nathan Hochman says the deadly collision was said to be caused by Bailey Rios. Hochman saying he will ask for life in prison if the 36-year-old is convicted, adding she did not need to get behind the wheel.
18: The evidence will show when we present it that she was impaired by drugs at the time. In fact, she had narcotics in the car at that time. She was driving well beyond the speed limit.
1: An NBC-4 helicopter crashed to the ground after the bus collision, killing the pilot, the reporter on board covering the story, and one person on the ground. Last night, a vigil was held in L.A. for the five people who died in the crashes. Global news, 24 hours a day, and whenever you want it, with Bloomberg News Now. I'm Michael Barr, and this is Bloomberg, Karen.
0: All right, Michael Barr, thank you. Now for the Bloomberg Sports Update, brought to you by Ocean First Bank. And here's John Stashower. John, good morning.
10: Good morning, Karen. Mets and Phillies at Citi Field. And there was a terrifying moment in the sixth inning. Slow ground ball up the first baseline. Mets pitcher Nolan McLain chased it, reached down to try and field it. His knee collided with the head of Mets first baseman Jared Young. Young was flat on his back as EMS workers lifted him onto a stretcher, carted him off. He was able to give the thumbs up sign after the game, Mets manager Andy Green.
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0: Berkshire Hathaway announcing that Warren Buffett is going to step down as chairman. That's effective immediately. His son Howard is going to replace him. Warren Buffett is going to become chairman emeritus. He's led Berkshire since 1965.
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2: Good morning. I'm Nathan Hager. The next few days could be critical in the U.S. war with Iran. At least they could be to hear President Trump tell it. Axios is reporting that the president's told them he is near a big decision on whether to resume attacks on Tehran. Joining us to discuss it is Bloomberg opinion columnist Mark Champion. Mark, of course, we're near the end of the seventh month of this war. It seems like it's been on a stalemate for several weeks. How real could this threat of re-escalation be? Good morning.
4: Good morning. Well, it's very hard to tell. So we've been here many times before. The president has made big threats and, declared the war over, declared himself about to eliminate Iranian civilization, all these kinds of things. They don't necessarily happen. So I think we're in the same position now. He's in a very difficult spot. This war is not popular. He's got the midterms coming up. He has no real progress, showing in terms of trying to get a negotiated solution with the Iranians. They seem to think that they hold the whip hand at least until the midterms. So he is in a hard spot. One can imagine him deciding that he's best off going back to war. But equally, this could just be another instance of him sort of filling the airspace in order to, make it appear that he's in charge. He's got, that he's got the other side on the run, whereas, in fact, he has no options.
2: Well, we've heard that there are going to be discussions with Persian Gulf leaders on the sidelines of the UN General Assembly this week. And we know that a limited Iranian delegation is headed to New York as well. What are the chances potentially of a diplomatic breakthrough there?
4: Well, again, it's a matter of timing, and at some point there will have to be, a deal of a kind. Whether it's a deal that, it basically allows continued hostility between the Iranians and the Americans, kind of, a stalemate, if you like, at a much lower level of warfare, or whether you have a sort of grand bargain, which would be a lot more difficult, that sort of ends the war, ends the hostility, that would be much tougher. But it seems that, that the Gulf states and the Iranians are edging towards some kind of arrangement. It's too damaging for both sides to continue in this way, because the Iranians have essentially, used the Gulf as their sort of the vulnerability, if you like, of the U.S. in order to sort of press on that. So when the U.S. presses on them, they then hit back at the Gulf states in order to try and divide the U.S. and the Gulf states, but also because it's their only option. They don't have a lot themselves, and they are in a lot of pain, economically a lot of pain. The regime, is not popular. Both sides are in a very difficult position.
2: All right. Well, thank you for this, Mark. It's good to have you with us this morning. Mark Champion there, columnist for Bloomberg Opinion covering the Middle East. Find his work on Bloomberg.com/opinion or on the Bloomberg Terminal at OPIN Go. Karen.
0: Nathan, let's repeat some of our top stories this morning. Again, Berkshire Hathaway announcing Warren Buffett will step down as chairman effective immediately. His son Howard's going to replace him, and Warren Buffett will become chairman emeritus. Sources tell Bloomberg the U.S. is expected to hold off announcing new tariffs on China and other trading partners until after next week's summit between President Xi Jinping and President Trump. And a federal judge has ordered the Kennedy Center to provide 30 days notice before making any major physical changes to the building. That would include any plans to demolish the building, which has been threatened by the president. We have more on those stories coming up on Bloomberg Daybreak.
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0: And I'm Karen Moscow. 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And we check the markets all day long here on Bloomberg. S&P futures up 0.2% of 12 points. Dow futures, there little change. NASDAQ futures up 0.4% for 125 points. 10-year Treasury down 6/32. Yields 4.95%. The yield on the 2-year, 4.71%. NYMEX crude oil is down 0.7%, down 67 cents at $101.24 a barrel. Brent at $103.04. And COMEX gold up 0.4% at $4,418 an ounce. With the Bloomberg Dollar Spot Index up 0.1%. That's a Bloomberg Business Flash. Now here's Michael Barr with more on what's going on around the world. Michael.
1: Karen, South Korean leader Lee Jae-myung ruled out sending troops for the Strait of Hormuz to join the U.S. war against Iran, citing strong domestic opposition. Lee said South Korea is reviewing ways to help ensure safe passage through the strait. A federal judge has ordered the Kennedy Center to provide provide 30 days notice before making any major physical changes to the building. That includes demolishing it, as President Trump has threatened. The top official at the U.S. Post Office, David Steiner, says that the agency has stopped work on developing a controversial computer system that was central to President Trump's effort to limit mail voting. The Supreme Court rejected Trump's executive order this week. Thursday night football in their new Highmark Stadium. The Bills down the Lions 41-31. In baseball, the Mets lost to the Phillies, and there was a scary moment. Mets first baseman Jared Young was carted off the field in the sixth inning after he was knocked out when he was struck on the head by pitcher Nolan McLean's knee. The two converged on a slow grounder. The Red Sox won. Horse racing news. After 3 years of renovations, Belmont Park reopens today on Long Island. Global news 24 hours a day and whenever you want it with Bloomberg News Now. I'm Michael Barr, and this is Bloomberg, Nathan.
2: All right, Michael, thanks. It's just about 6:24 on Wall Street, and this is Bloomberg Daybreak with more on the breaking news out of Omaha, Nebraska. Berkshire Hathaway has announced its founder, Warren Buffett, who led the conglomerate for more than a half century, is stepping down as chairman to be replaced by his son, Howard. The 96-year-old will now be chairman emeritus, effective immediately. Joining us now is Bloomberg International Economics and Policy Correspondent Michael McKee. Mike, it almost felt like the end of an era earlier this year when Warren Buffett handed the CEO reins to Greg Abel, but this morning it really feels like it. Good morning.
7: Good morning. Warren Buffett's been a feature of all of our lives in the finance industry for decades. Yeah, he first started at Berkshire Hathaway in 1965. I'm not going to tell you how old I was then, but he noted in his letter to shareholders today that he's 96 years old now, and he seems to be in remarkably good shape, but he seems to have reached the end of the road. He'll be chairman emeritus. His son, Howard, who has also worked at Berkshire for 33 years, basically involved in their foundation, is going to become the chairman. And does it matter to Berkshire? Not particularly, because Greg Abel's been running the company now for some time. And he basically made the announcement that Warren Buffett is stepping aside. But it is a mile marker in the path of life, I guess.
2: Yeah, struck by the line in the shareholder letter. Of course, Warren Buffett has written so many of those over the years. Father time always wins. He has, however, been generous with me.
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0: We are coming up to 6:30 on Wall Street. Good morning. I'm Karen Moscow.
2: I'm Nathan Hager, and we're just about 3 hours away from the open of U.S. trading. 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
0: Well, we will have the latest on China and Iran in just a moment. But first, we want to bring you that breaking news crossing the Bloomberg terminal. Berkshire Hathaway founder Warren Buffett is stepping down as the company's chairman to be replaced by his son, Howard. The billionaire will become chairman emeritus of the company effective immediately. The elder Buffett will remain a member of the board while his son, a director of the company since 1993, steps in as his successor. Warren Buffett has led Berkshire since 1965, having recently turned 96 years old. He wrote to shareholders this morning, quote, "Serving as your chairman has been the privilege of a lifetime. I have never taken your trust for granted. Farther time always wins. He has, however, been generous with me."
2: Okay, well, then let's get to the high-stakes summit coming up next week between President Donald Trump and China's Xi Jinping. The U.S. is expected to delay announcement of certain new tariffs ahead of that state visit on Thursday. The Trump administration had intended to release a trade report that would recommend a 7.5% duty on Chinese goods. Bloomberg Global Trade Editor Brendan Murray has more.
11: The U.S. doesn't want to, kind of make back China into a corner before the summit, imposing new tariffs, raising the cost of Chinese imports. It's not a good look for China for that to come out before this summit.
2: And Bloomberg's Brendan Murray says China had previously signaled it could take action if U.S. tariffs exceed prevailing levels when the trade truce with the U.S. was struck.
0: Well, Nathan, AI policy will also be in focus at the summit. Sources tell Bloomberg that leaders from Apple, OpenAI, and Qualcomm are set to attend the White House state dinner for Trump and Xi. The executives are reportedly expected to join other business leaders, including NVIDIA's Jensen Huang. Bloomberg's Tom McKenzie says he's watching how China responds after it took issue with an essay by Anthropic CEO Dario Amade arguing to slow the pace of AI development.
12: My reading of that was this is a China that's very annoyed with Anthropic, because Anthropic has been very critical of China, and they were making the case, Dario, in that essay, that there should be greater restrictions on chips into China. I think that's where the criticism was, rather than pacing itself.
0: And Bloomberg's Tom McKenzie says the summit comes with tensions simmering over AI trade in the Middle East, and President Xi will arrive in Washington next Wednesday with core talks taking place the following 2 days.
2: In the Middle East, Karen, President Trump tells Axios he is approaching a, quote, big decision on whether to re-escalate attacks on Iran. A meeting with Persian Gulf nations is expected next week in New York on the sidelines of the UN General Assembly. Ahead of that, Reuters is reporting that China has privately asked Iran for help reining in Houthi militants after an appeal from Saudi Arabia.
0: Meanwhile, in Iran this morning, Nathan, hundreds of thousands of Iranians have gathered for a government-organized rally. It's the biggest show of defiance since the U.S. and Israel first attacked in late February. Bloomberg's managing editor for the Middle East and Africa, Paul Wallace, says the U.S. is searching for diplomacy with the Iranian government, but is struggling to find a way forward.
5: Iran is holding out for all that its economy is coming under massive strain, and it's got an inflation rate of close to 90% now. And I think, you know, the Americans and Trump are struggling to figure out what to do.
0: Bloomberg's Paul Wallace knows that many of the demonstrators marched through downtown Tehran today in combat uniform, pledging to take up arms and receive limited military training in an effort known as, quote, ones who sacrificed their lives for Iran.
2: And this morning, Karen, oil is falling for a third day. Brent is trading close to $103 a barrel with supply concerns easing. But analysts at J.P. Morgan Chase say it is getting increasingly impossible to predict how the war might end. Markets are pricing an additional 4 million barrels a day of oil disruption on top of the 10 million now. And at the pump, the nationwide average for regular unleaded gasoline is up to near $4.47 a gallon, according to AAA. Regular unleaded has risen by nearly 10% over the last month.
0: We have another note out of the Middle East here, Nathan. The U.S. plans to sell Saudi Arabia up to 48 F-35 fighter jets in a deal worth as much as $24.3 billion. It would make Saudi Arabia the first country in the Middle East outside Israel to receive the advanced U.S. warplanes. Israel has raised concerns about the sale, while others warn the jets' technology could potentially be exposed to China.
2: We are now less than 7 weeks till the November midterm election, Karen, and the Postal Service has stopped work on a computer system that was central to President Trump's effort to limit voting by mail. Postmaster General David Steiner tells the Associated Press, quote, there's an injunction, so we're not doing anything. This week, the Supreme Court blocked the president's executive order for the Postal Service to send mail-in ballots only to voters on federally compiled state citizenship rolls. President Trump blasted that decision, but Steiner offered no opinion on the high court's ruling.
0: Well, Nathan, for the first time ever, the Federal Reserve, ECB, and Bank of Japan have all raised interest rates in the same month. The BOJ completed the trio this morning, lifting rates to 1.25% at its fastest pace of tightening since 1990. Governor Kazuo Ueda said the, quote, stage for setting policy has changed and would not rule out back-to-back hikes or larger moves. But Bloomberg Markets Live strategist David Savage says the fact that two board members voted against the hike could complicate the path ahead.
6: We've already seen quite a reaction in dollar-yen, and you know, likely we might even see some steepening in the JGB curve, which of course is in contrast to what we've seen in the U.S., where the Treasury curve there has flattened quite a bit.
0: And Bloomberg's David Savage, while global borrowing costs have eased over the past 48 hours, investors are still betting yields will remain elevated as rates stay higher. Looking at the yen right now, it's lower against the dollar at 157.89.
2: Well, looking at the U.S. economy, Karen, notable bond investor Jeffrey Gundlach is warning the next downturn could trigger a debt crisis. The Double Line Capital CEO told CNBC that the Treasury Department could step in before bonds sell off alongside stocks.
13: This is something I think about every single day. Like, what's the level? And what the market's telling you is, so far, the trend is toward higher yields. And the Treasury Department is only kind of warming up the motor.
2: And Jeffrey Gundlach also says he's shifting toward low-duration assets to protect against further interest rate rises.
0: Nathan, McDonald's shaking up its value playbook. We get more with Bloomberg's Charlie Pellett.
14: The move comes after the restaurant chain posted its slowest U.S. sales growth in more than a year. According to an internal message seen by Bloomberg News, corporate leaders plan to huddle with franchisees over the next few weeks to come up with a longer-term strategy aimed at budget-conscious diners. With shares down nearly 19% so far this year, the pressure is on ahead of next week's Investor Day in New York. Charlie Pellett, Bloomberg Radio.
2: All right, Charlie, thank you. Looking ahead to the market open, S&P futures are up 0.2%, Dow futures up 0.1%, and NASDAQ futures are on the rise by 0.5%. 10-year treasury yield 4.95%.
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1: Seeing now over the course of the next few days is cabinet officials meeting with their respective counterparts from the Chinese side, trying to lay the groundwork for these talks. This is going to happen in a very compressed fashion. We'll see what progress they're able to make here. And, of course, China's vowed to retaliate depending on what the U.S. Decides to do when it comes to additional trade policy. And as you rightly point out, this comes in a very busy week, the president making his way to New York for the U.N. General Assembly. And he's announced that he's planning to meet with a lot of officials from the Persian Gulf as well, hoping to deal with the Middle East issue, too. So a lot to watch, I think it's safe to say here, Nathan, going into this week.
2: Yeah, certainly. I mean, with so many issues from trade, the possibility of more tariffs after this summit to the president apparently telling Axios he's near a big decision on whether to resume attacks with Iran. What kind of deliverables can we really expect either from the UNGA or the summit at the White House next week?
1: Well, the UN continues to face a kind of existential threat, so it's undergoing this leadership transition. So as is often the case, I think at the General Assembly, there's going to be a lot of talk about the role that the UN plays, especially since the U.S. has reduced so dramatically its commitment to the organization. Look, I think there is a hope here that there'll be some deliverables when it comes to just getting folks back to the table to talk about the Middle East issue. We really are at this stalemate. And of course, what we've seen over the last few days, including the attack on that east-west pipeline in Saudi Arabia, is a dramatic setback in kind of getting back to that. But we've seen kind of negotiations happening behind the scenes. Fascinatingly, you have Riyadh going to Beijing to apply pressure on Iran to talk to the Houthis. So a lot is happening behind the scenes here to try to see if we can get some cooler heads to prevail here and get those negotiations to take place once again. At this point, I think any news is good news in the effort of doing that, Nathan.
2: And we haven't even started to talk about the artificial intelligence issue as well, with this rise of concern around the possibility of existential risk and the president dismissing it, saying the U.S. needs to keep its lead on China. How could that factor into the discussions?
1: So there are a lot of policy experts pushing for some movement on this when President Trump and President Xi meet in Washington. It would be a remarkable thing if both of these sides could agree to slow down the pacing, to use a word that we were introduced to, most of us, by Dario Amodei last weekend in his letter. But there is a fascinating piece on the terminal on Bloomberg.com this morning looking at this interesting debate, this interesting argument over the degree to which talking about the existential threat of AI is clouding our ability to think about other more real-world issues associated with it. And I think it's something worth interrogating here over the next few days, especially as policymakers take the issue of AI's existential threat more seriously. Look, we know that it is bound to have profound ramifications on the labor market and the economy more broadly. We've seen the drain that it's had on energy, how many of these data centers are being built, what that means for the environment. And so the thrust of this argument is, don't let this, yes, critical, important conversation about potential damage to all of us of AI cloud the fact that there are these other issues that demand attention as well.
2: So many issues going on. Are there enough slots to fill on Bloomberg this weekend, David?
1: It is a very busy weekend, in part because we're going to be broadcasting live from the Qatar Economic Forum here in New York on the sidelines of the UN General Assembly. So we'll have a show that's almost entirely of guests from that event on Sunday. I'm going to be sitting down with Howard Marks of Oak Tree, somebody who I think better than many has really thought deeply about AI, the effect that it's having on the economy and what it means for all of our lives. He'll be there. And then we have panels that we're going to be leading as well. I'm sitting down with Jane Fraser and the CEO of PIMCO, the finance minister of Qatar. So a lot of great guests. And again, we'll be broadcasting live from that event on Sunday.
2: Seriously, yeah, weekend to watch. Thank you, David. Good
1: Thank
2: to get
1: you
2: on with us before it. That's David Gura, host of the Bloomberg Big Tech podcast and Bloomberg This Weekend from the Qatar Insider Economic Forum, Saturdays and Sundays, 7 a.m. Wall Street time on Bloomberg Radio and Television and the Bloomberg Business app. Karen.
27: Nathan, it is 6:47 on Wall Street. Let's turn to news in science and technology now with the Bloomberg NJIT STEM Report. 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Time Magazine in its inaugural 26-27 America's Best Colleges issue ranks NJIT the number one public university in New Jersey and number 38 nationally. 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And here's what's making news in science, technology, engineering, and math. Soaring energy demand for artificial intelligence has spurred billions of dollars in clean energy investments, and now hyperscalers are boosting yet another clean technology, long-lasting batteries. Developers are starting to add these batteries, known as long-duration energy storage, to data centers, and as they do that, there's a real chance to scale them and unlock more renewable energy, according to experts. Waymo is planning to offer its robo-taxi service in Singapore in 2028. It is the latest in a string of domestic and international expansions by the Alphabet unit. And more than a quarter of Anthropic's research and development work for artificial intelligence is being driven by its Claude chatbot. That provides the clearest indication yet that AI can help speed up development of future models. Anthropic found Claude leads 26% of Anthropic R&D, up from effectively nothing at the start of the year. The AI developer said Claude also collaborates with staffers for about 90% of their work. That is a Bloomberg NJIT STEM report. Nathan.
2: All right, Karen, thanks. 6:48 on Wall Street. 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

0: a typical week with FaceTime with the president than any other cabinet member. 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
1: Well, Nathan, as you can expect, this story is now one of the top read in the last hour. Berkshire Hathaway founder Warren Buffett, as we've been telling you, stepping down as the company's chairman to be replaced by his son, Howard. The billionaire will become chairman emeritus of the company. That's effective immediately. The elder Buffett will remain a member of the board, while his son, who's been a director of the company since 1993, will step in as his successor. And the elevation is the latest step in the succession process at one of the world's most storied investment titans. Buffett was replaced as chief executive of the company by Greg Abel earlier this year. And what does Abel have to say about all this? Well, you're going to have to click on the story. You can find it on the Bloomberg Terminal. All you need to do is type in R-E-A-D-GO. Yeah.
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1: And I'm Karen Moscow, and tech stocks are driving equity gains this morning as lower oil prices lifts broader sentiment, setting markets up for a positive end to a turbulent week, at least in the U.S. And we check the markets all day long here on Bloomberg. S&P futures up 0.2% of 15 points. Dow futures up about 0.1% or 43 points. And NASDAQ futures up about 0.5% or 134 points. The DAX in Germany, it's lower, down 0.7%. 10-year Treasury down 5/32, yield 4.95%. The yield on the 2-year, 4.7%. NYMEX crude oil is down 1.1% at $100.75 a barrel. Brent, it's down 1.9% at $102.85. COMEX gold up 0.4%. It's at $4,417 an ounce. The Bloomberg Dollar Spot Index up 0.2%. the euro 1.147.

0: 1.13 against the dollar. British pound, 1.3355. The yen, 157.87. And a Bitcoin, it's up 2.3% at $78,200. That is a Bloomberg Business Flash. Now here's Michael Barr with more on what's going on around the world. Michael.
1: Thank you very much, Karen. More concerns over AI. This time, one chatbot has been used to hack a rival company. Researchers have reportedly used Anthropic's Claude software to hack rival company OpenAI. The researchers told the Wall Street Journal they gained access to an employee's ChatGPT account and read files containing company secrets. OpenAI claims it has now resolved the security issues. A judge ruled that any changes to the renovation plans of the Kennedy Center will require 30 days notice to the court, and that includes demolishing it as President Trump has threatened. The U.S. Postal Service has stopped developing a controversial computer system tied to President Trump's effort to limit mail voting. The Supreme Court rejected Trump's executive order this week. Thursday night football in their new Highmark Stadium. The Bills down the Lions 41-31. No.
2: That's just mean.
1: Oh, I knew it was going to happen. In baseball, yeah. The Mets lost to the Phillies, but this very serious. There was a scary moment. Mets first baseman Jared Young was carted off the field in the sixth inning after he was knocked out when he was struck on the head by pitcher Nolan McLean's knee. The two converged on a slow grounder. The Red Sox won. Global News 24 hours a day and whenever you want it with Bloomberg News Now. I'm Michael Barr, and this is Bloomberg, Nathan.
3: Okay, Michael, thank you. 6:55 on Wall Street. Let's take a look at some stocks on the move today. I'm Nathan Hager, joined by Bloomberg's Dan Curtis. Want to get to some of the big movers, Dan, but let's start off with a look at Berkshire Hathaway, because they may just have been the news this morning. Good morning.
4: Good morning, Nathan. That's right. It's a big names here with Berkshire Hathaway. The shares themselves, BRK/B, about flat in the pre-market, but there's been a shakeup on the board. Founder Warren Buffett is stepping down as chairman to be replaced by his son, Howard. So Warren's now going to become the company's chairman emeritus with immediate effect. Howard takes over as Buffett's old row, and Howard has been a director of the company since 1993, so he's quite familiar with the company. And this continues Berkshire's succession plans. Earlier this year, Greg Abel took over from Warren as the CEO of the company, and Warren came out with this announcement. He praised Greg Abel and said that the timing is right to complete the transition, and that's what's spurring on the move in the board today.
3: Okay, so obviously a big name, Berkshire Hathaway, in the stock market. A lesser known name, perhaps, is one of the biggest gainers pre-market off a move that could change the dynamics of how markets work. And this name, Hyperliquid, stands to benefit. Tell us more.
4: Yeah, so this is a company. It's basically a decentralized exchange. So basically trading non-traditional securities online. Started as a crypto company, but the ticker PURR is up 9% in the pre-market, continuing yesterday's gains of 12%. And as you said, there's a shakeup in how stocks and stock-like products are trading. The SEC gave the green light for some tokenized stocks to trade in the U.S. So the order, which is effective immediately, exempts tokenized security venues such as Hyperliquid Strategies, up 9%, Securitize SECZ, up 9% in the pre-market, and basically from some regulations that apply to stock exchanges. And this includes, you know, both stocks tokenized by a public company. So this is what Strategize does. It works with companies to offer tokenized versions as well as third-party tokens. So this is kind of pretty encompassing in terms of what's included. The only exemptions are basically wrappers. So these tokens that track share prices but don't provide ownership benefits. It's really been spurring a movement in the markets. And it's also coming with equity trading looking to move to 23 hours a day. NASDAQ confirmed yesterday that starting December 6th, 23 hours a day. So just more stock mover podcasts for everyone.
3: Seriously, what will we do with that one down hour? I see you've got SK Hynix on your list as well. Of course, we've been watching this stock for quite some time. Why are we watching it today?
4: So it's up 2%, and I will say this is on the back of a general AI rally. So most AI names are up in the pre-market. But SK Hynix is looking towards the U.S. Solidigm, which is a U.S. subsidiary, is considering building a NAND flash production facility in the eastern U.S. That's according to a Yonhap News report citing unidentified industry officials. It's the The subsidiary is reviewing potential sites and other terms in eastern U.S. for what would be its first U.S.-based production base. SK Hynix told Yonhap the subsidiary is considering various options to strengthen competitiveness, but nothing decided. And this is a space that, of course, has been really backed by AI. NAND memory, as well as other forms of memory, have really been in demand as these data centers get built out.
3: All right. Dan Curtis watching stocks for us in the pre-market. Dan, thank you for this. For more conversations like this, do subscribe to Stock Movers to get 5-minute audio reports on the biggest winners and losers in the stock market. No matter when you're trading, Stock Movers is on Apple Podcasts, Spotify, and everywhere you listen. 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I'm Nathan Hager with Karen Moscow. It is 6:59.
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8: Are all eyes still on American revenue growth?
9: Other than electricity, there's been nothing more important than AI.
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8: Good morning, everyone. Tom Keene, Paul Sweeney, Michael Barr, Alexis Christophorus, all together again today. Alexis, you've been out, working with Jalen Brunson.
9: I know.
8: Trying to get to opening day.
9: Yep.
8: We're really fully into it. I mean, just coming down Fifth Avenue this morning, the Bentley was under, so I took an Uber.
9: Okay.
8: The traffic was very busy.
9: Yeah.
8: Like, way too busy.
9: Everybody's back and ready to roll.
8: Everybody's back, ready to roll. Big weekend here in New York City. We'll brief you on that. David Gura making an appearance.
9: Oh, is that right?
8: With Nathan Hager.
9: Oh, okay.
8: Yeah, Gura was it. We couldn't get him for the show.
9: But okay.
8: United Nations meetings in Bloomberg this weekend in full force on Sunday. With some important interviews. I think Howard Marks will be a great interview.
9: Excellent.
8: There.
9: Yeah, always.
8: And that gets it over to the equity market. I'm looking at the screen with all the Fed festivities and, of course, with the Chinese events coming up here in a couple of days. I got bonds, turmoil, currency, look at the yen and all that. We'll talk about it. The equity market is just extraordinary. What do you think they're pricing in, Paul?
9: I don't know. I mean, we got that, we had the sell-off on Wednesday, made a lot of it back yesterday, strong day yesterday, and futures are looking positive here today. So people are getting used to we had the rate increase and maybe one or two more, and I think people are pretty comfortable with that.
8: Or are we getting out front of this nominal GDP moment?
9: It's been extraordinary, and now, we've had the GDP is solid, inflation's still there. But I think the market's getting used to inflation, thinking that maybe we're peakish inflation, maybe.
8: Futures up 18. Let's do this. Let's go. There's so much going on. Let's do this. Let's go to the Interactive Broker Studios, the Bloomberg Business Flash. Alexis Christophorus.
10: All right. Thanks, guys. Good morning, everyone. Tech stocks are driving early gains on Wall Street as lower oil prices help to lift broader sentiment. Right now, S&P futures up 12 points. We've got Dow futures gaining 26, and NASDAQ futures are up 137 points. Meantime, oil is pulling back today. Brent crude down more than 2%. At $102.66 a barrel, WTI crude around $100 a barrel, down 1.5%. Over in the currency markets, the Bloomberg Dollar Spot Index up 0.1% at 1204.56, and the Japanese yen extending its drop against the dollar after the Bank of Japan raised its benchmark interest rate to a 30-year high and gave mixed signals about future rate hikes. We've got the Japanese yen at 157.77 against the U.S. dollar. Meantime, crypto-related stocks are higher this morning, right along with the price of Bitcoin. This is after the SEC greenlit digital versions of securities to start trading in the U.S., those so-called tokenized stocks. We've got Bitcoin up 2.25% at $78,230, and Nike in the news ahead of its deletion from the S&P 100 index of large-cap companies. That is happening on Monday. That's your Bloomberg Business Flash. Tom and Paul.
8: Alexis, thanks so much. Bloomberg Surveillance across America and New Jersey. 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We start strong this morning. Amanda Agati joining us with PNC in asset management. Amanda, I'm looking at the turmoil, the emotions that are out there, told in bonds, told in currencies, told in commodities, and all I see is a stock market that won't go down, buttressed right up near record highs. Why are equities doing so well?
12: Well, it's great to be with you as always. Good morning. I think equities are doing well because the fundamental backdrop continues to be so strong and so resilient. I mean, if you just look back at Q2 earnings season for the S&P 500, 51% year-over-year earnings growth. It's pulling up expectations for the full year. We're clocking in at maybe 31% year-over-year growth for the S&P 500. On top of another potential mid-teens number for next year, that's an incredibly strong backdrop, and I think it's underappreciated. But the equity market seems to be starting to appreciate it more. I think it's just going to be an interesting dynamic here because the rotation that we saw for a quick hot second after the Fed raised rates kind of reversed itself. So an interesting dynamic for sure.
9: Amanda, how do you think about this interest rate environment here? We're materially higher than we have been in recent years. A lot of folks are suggesting you better get used to it. This is kind of the normal that we used to have pre-financial crisis. How do you think about the yield space here?
12: Well, it feels like we're returning to somewhat of a normalcy kind of environment, even though I think a lot of investors aren't conditioned to that. So I'm not particularly bothered by some of the elements of what has been driving rates, but I do think there is a limit to how far and how fast this can go. So we are talking to our investors about a regime change, right? Higher for longer. I think this falls into a category of fighting the Fed, which I know I should not do, but I'm not convinced that we needed to raise rates this week because the drivers, I think, are something that the Fed can't necessarily control, right? Perfect example, energy supply shock. I'm a little bit worried about rates rising as a function of policy that we lead to a policy error. It's not just rates rising as a function of growth improving.
8: Did I just hear Governor Agati dissent?
9: Yes.
8: I think I just heard that.
9: Exactly.
12: I object.
9: Amanda, on the equity side here, how do you think about U.S. versus non-U.S. at this point?
12: Well, you gotta go U.S., right? We're still overweight U.S. equities. For all the challenges that we may have here at home from a policy standpoint, is the best house on the global block. And even when you look at just the fundamental story, it still continues to outshine international equities. So I think it's still very much the place to be,
8: right?
12: And to the extent that AI continues to be in the pole position, there really aren't a lot of other exposures around the globe to match that.
8: I mean, this is an aside. Folks, you're going to hear this from me a lot. I thought it was a fabulous interview. Steve Eisman interviewed by Carl Keatney over at the Death Star yesterday. Carl did a great, great job drawing out this AI conundrum.
9: Yep.
8: Amanda Eisman, you know, we all know him, we all respect him, was scathing about how AI management is working in a different orbit where they think they make the rules. Are you comfortable investing in Mag 7, given the turmoil of AI?
12: Well, it's a great question. I think we do need to solve for some of the governance and policy around AI. There's no question, right? I don't necessarily want Washington to be fully in the driver's seat. I don't necessarily want the private sector in the driver's seat. I think we need to come together and sort of coalesce around this. But I'm more focused at the moment on the fundamentals. And so this is not a dot-com era story. For all the noise and concern that sits kind of out there, the fundamental story is just so incredibly strong. These companies are throwing off billions of dollars in free cash. And so for me, I think it's a very comfortable place to be, actually, just knowing that this is still a very much evolving story and very early to kind of middle innings of the cycle.
8: Amanda, thank you so much. Greatly appreciate it. Amanda Agati with us with a brief there. We're going to do a lot of equity work here. Torsten Slack, I believe in the 8 o'clock hour, Paul.
9: Straight up 8 o'clock.
8: We got them. I love this. I love this. This is how folks, you know, people go, oh, my word, Eric is brilliant. Our interns are brilliant. The booking is just unbelievable. It's blind luck. Okay, that's how we do it. Joining us from the Paris Bank, BNP Paribas, right now. And, of course, her mission is a U.S. study, is Megan Robson, head of U.S. credit strategy. And I have to go by responsibility to what you're seeing at your main bank with the tensions of France. Moments ago, Caroline Conan just emailed me. The French-German spread hit the hugely emotional full 1 percentage point difference, called 100 basis points. The tension in France right now, is the central bank activity here, is all the upset of U.S. politically, is it expanding out across other nations? What do you see at BNP Paribas?
13: Yeah, at BNP, we're definitely seeing the phenomenon of higher term premium, higher yields
8: worldwide.
13: Worldwide, I think in the U.S., Gunit Dhingra has really nailed the call on higher U.S. 10-year treasury this year, and he sees even risks that we could go higher. I think what's, for credit, what's been really fascinating and is so far, we haven't seen a big impact to spreads. Spreads have suggested it really well. On your coverage of the Fed earlier this week, I thought it was fascinating. You're highlighting the real yield rise.
8: Yes.
13: Normally, this rise in real yields really starts to weigh on credit. So far, we haven't seen that, but I think we're getting to levels where another 25, 50 basis points could start to hurt the market.
8: I got
13: to
8: do this first. I don't do this every show, but I got to do it like once a month. We're doing this because Alexis is back with Greek desserts. Megan, it's real simple, folks. Let me explain it. There's a yield, and then there's a yield compared to the full faith and credit foundation. That's called a spread. And the bottom line is yields have moved up, prices moved down, the inverse relationship. But the difference in yields between Megan Robson's world and full faith and credit debt really haven't moved. That's what we say when we say spreads haven't moved.
9: Megan, you guys have changed your view at BNP Paribas. You're no longer bullish on credit. What changed?
13: We're no longer bullish. What changed is bond abundance in corporate bond markets.
9: Yep.
13: So, you know, if you look at 2025, we were in this environment where investors were competing to find bonds that they could buy. That's really started to change this year with the AI build-out.
9: Yep.
13: We have a number of different, you know, the hyperscalers, but also other sectors borrowing to fund capital expenditures. And we think this is just the beginning. So looking ahead, we think the supply continues and that it starts to raise the floor on spreads and will be a source of volatility looking ahead.
9: So, but the underlying credit qualities, is credit quality still out there? How do you guys think about the credit quality of maybe some of these new issues seem to be like super high credit rated things?
13: Yes. So I think our change in view is based more on the technicals, the supply dynamic. If you look at fundamentals, to your point, earnings growth, double digits for investment grade borrowers. And even though broadly you've seen them continue to borrow, this leverage metric, which the market focuses on, how much debt do issuers have?
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9: Is there any rhetoric that kind of got your attention?
13: Yeah, I think it was, you know, like a lack of forward guidance, of course, but he did stay firm on inflation for us. We're still expecting two more hikes, one in December and then one in January. I think for the numbers and that we've run for credit, we think that you'd need to see five hikes before credit really started to struggle. So our view has been that we're not restrictive yet. This is starting to get us closer to that level. But with GDP growth, nominal GDP north of 6%, we think that the market can absorb another few rate hikes.
8: I got this is the problem. We don't have enough time. No. Paul, can you fix this?
9: She trades everything.
8: Can we move Fu out and you and I go to 12
9: exactly.
8: noon?
9: Yeah, we can do
8: I
9: that.
8: I mean, folks, I got eight ways to go with Megan Robinson. I'm going to do an audible here. I had something else in my head, and I got to go to nominal GDP. Hmm. The heritage of BNP Paribas is to absolutely nail a more restrictive real GDP and really focus on what the nominal does. You're saying nominal will stay elevated and we're still going to have a 5% plus animal spirit in America?
13: That's our forecast for now. I think we do see a lot of signs of resilience in the economy. And just think about what higher rates has done so far. That, of course, it's impacted housing, but there's other sectors that are still really thriving. So I think just the impact of higher rates over time to the economy broadly has lessened. And as a result, we think GDP growth can still plug along here.
9: You say in your notes, in leveraged finance, you favor loans over high yield. What's the difference between a leveraged loan and a high yield bond?
13: In the leveraged finance market, we lower rated issuers, so double B and below. High yield is fixed rate bonds, and so in leveraged loans is floating rate, okay. It tends to be secured. And so in an environment now where you have the risk rates could go even higher, if you own a high yield bonds, your price will go down, it'll eat into your total return. Leveraged loans are floating rates, so as the Fed hikes rates, you'll see your carry or your coupon increase with that. And so we tend to see inflows into the loan market when in periods when rates are rising. We think that's happening right now. Loans is also very interesting. It has an elevated software exposure, and it's one of the few markets where it's still pricing in a lot of AI disruption.
9: Are you seeing that from the borrowers
13: We're not seeing fundamental evidence that software earnings have started to be to slow from all of this new AI, and so we think it's a slow motion.
8: Right.
13: We think it's a slow motion theme.
8: When you were at Brown, did you have the privilege of studying with Jordy Galli?
13: I did not.
8: Okay, he's a giant with Clarida. This is Richard Clarida. Paul, on dynamic stochastic general equilibrium theory. Hike. And the word stochastic, folks, is fancy Brown University talk for shocks. Should our listeners and viewers be overemphasizing a study of shocks, or do we just go with this boom economy that we've got?
13: I think that we have to watch continue to watch the interest rate market. Although rates have risen materially this year, if we were to see a sharp rise, one with velocity and rates volatility, amounting more to a shock, I think that could cause some indigestion.
8: But if we go gradual, we're okay out to your three rate hikes.
13: I think that's right. Yeah, I think we can manage. You know, if you look at an interest coverage for investment grade companies,
8: right.
13: It's 10 times right now. So you have 10 times your earnings to your interest cost. So three rate hikes is something those issuers will be able to absorb.
8: This is rocking on a Friday. Amanda Agati to Megan Robinson.
9: I loaned against 2 to 3 times interest coverage, back in the day.
13: Yeah.
9: So 10 times, that's easy pickings.
8: Yeah, but you were dealing with the radio business, the media
9: Chase Manhattan
8: business.
9: Bank doing leveraged loans when nobody else was.
8: Megan Robinson, thank you so much with BNP Paribas. And there, that was a real clinic, folks, here on single spot yield that I look at versus what the pros look at, which is a spread market as well. I got red and green on the screen. The VIX is a stunning 15.39. Excuse me, still getting over the plague. Kura said don't give it to me when he was in earlier. Speaking of the plague, with our news in New York City is Michael Barr.
16: Thank you very much, Tom, Paul, and Alexis. A strong supporter of President Trump in Congress is now criticizing his immigration policies. Republican Florida Congresswoman Maria Elvira Salazar has put out a new campaign ad in which she says that the president's immigration crackdown has gone too far. In the ad, she says that half of the 50,000 people detained in July had no criminal record.
17: The same Hispanics who helped you get to the White House in 2024 feel betrayed today. I'm not talking about giving them amnesty. I'm talking about giving them a dignified life.
18: In response, the Department of Homeland Security says whether Congresswoman Salazar likes it or not, the men and women of ICE are enforcing the laws passed by Congress, delivering the most historic mass deportation campaign in American history, exactly as President Trump promised. As the war with Iran continues, there is new polling showing that Americans have some serious questions about how or when it might end. The Fox poll finds that more than 70% of voters say President Trump lacks a clear strategy for ending the war in Iran. The president acknowledging to Axios, he has a big decision to make on Iran. Quote, do I want to go in and annihilate them or do I not? The president has indicated he will speak with Middle East leaders on the sidelines of the UN General Assembly in New York next week. It is the latest chapter in the fight over the Kennedy Center in Washington, D.C., after President Trump said that the building could be ripped down completely if his name is not put on the side of it. A judge ruled Thursday that any changes to the renovation plans will require 30 days' notice to the court, including demolition. Republican Senator Tom Tillis of North Carolina says the saga has not helped the GOP in the midterm battle.
19: Yeah, we got to get past this sort of stuff. These are distractions we don't need. We've got an election 48 days from now, I think. We should be focusing on that.
18: The Kennedy Center broke ground in 1964, a year after President John F. Kennedy's assassination. It opened to the public in 1971. Global news 24 hours a day and whenever you want it with Bloomberg News Now. I'm Michael Barr, and this is Bloomberg. Tom, Paul, Alexis.
8: Michael Barr, thanks so much. The news update, the Michael Barr moment. It's brought to you by IBKR. For the past 3 years, Interactive Brokers, their individual clients, averaged 24.3% annually, beating the Standard & Poor's 500. 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On a Friday, we say thank you, IBKR. Foundational support of all that we do. Paul, I love the spread there. And, you know, Megan sort of said, like, you know, okay, the housing's bad.
9: Yep.
8: Housing's bad. My 30-year bank rate, 6.94%. Basically a moonshot from 6.70% two cups of coffee ago.
9: Yeah, the affordability issue in housing just gets dire and dire seemingly every week here. The price of housing has not come down. There's been no demand destruction there, and the cost to finance it continues to get
8: higher. And part of it is like a real mortgage rate, which is the rate less, however you want to measure inflation.
9: Yep.
8: I would say for homeowners, it's all-in inflation.
9: It is.
8: Including oil.
9: It is. Yeah, I mean, again, for the young folks out there, I don't know how they do it. I think the reality is a lot of them are postponing purchases. And so you see these multi-unit family units out there. And that's what people are renting these days. They're renting versus owning.
8: Thank you for the way that you choose to listen to us. It's about discoverability. Number one for us, we are humbled by the YouTube experience. 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
27: George, for such a big announcement itself, obviously, Fed Chair Warren is a man of few words. And of course, the press conference itself, half of what it normally is. So those are the three big takeaways. I thought it was also quite interesting how he sort of, I want to say this respectfully, but sort of shrugged off responsibility for the dots. You know, he was saying that those are the dots of my colleagues, you know, not my own, and I'm just trying to hopefully report them to you. Those are those are the big takeaways from us. From
8: and there's been some scathing criticism and also some support. I should say Torsten Slack with us in the 8 o'clock hour on this. Jennifer, the nominal GDP that we have right now is how I get to a stock market of 15.42 on the VIX. I got the NASDAQ up another 0.3% this morning. Do you presume that our animal spirit, our combined inflation, real GDP comes in? Or do we just sustain this roaring economy?
27: I don't know if we can be, if anything can be sustained, you know. Right now, things are still moving along at a steady pace. You know, obviously, we're very encouraged, super encouraged by, for example, that last retail sales report that we just saw this week shows that you can never, ever underestimate the U.S. consumer. But at the same time, you know, there are still inflationary pressures out there, hence the Fed raising rates. Oil prices, you know, we're down about 1 to 2% so far this morning, still over $100. You know, there's so much uncertainty about how long this war is going to last. So I don't think we can take this strength that we've seen so far with, you know, with we have to take it with a grain of salt, I guess. You know, there's still a lot of hurdles out there.
9: So, again, we're going to get presumably a couple more rate hikes here, Jennifer. What does that mean for this economy? Is this economy stacked up for higher interest rates for longer here?
27: Yes, I think it's probably going to see, this is going to be a case of higher for longer. We are seeing right now for BMO, we're looking for one more rate hike this year, probably in December. Obviously, as the data change, we will change our views as well. And for things to sort of hold steady throughout the rest of next year. And then that will already bring us to a restrictive level and we'll start bringing rates down. Now, so we're not seeing, it's not going to be a steady dose we see right now for rate hikes. And if it was, then that would all obviously be more detrimental for the overall economy. But the whole goal for all this is to bring inflation down, slow things down, bring demand down a little bit to something that's more sustainable. So once, you know, everything gets back to normal pace, yeah, we can start rearing off again. So.
8: Okay. That's the heart of the matter, folks, as Jennifer Lee brilliantly chimes in. As we mentioned yesterday, Paul,
9: yep,
8: as Kevin Gordon or Schwab emphasized, demand coming down, I don't think the Fed sees that.
9: In terms of the
8: data of the meeting, I can't tell you folks how unusual this conundrum is between the Federal Reserve System and what you hear from Jennifer Lee.
9: And Jennifer, I'm thinking about the U.S. consumer here. Despite higher rates, higher inflation, the consumer's still employed. The consumer saw retail sales.
27: Right.
9: Still spending. How do you gauge the U.S. consumer these days?
27: Well, it's all going back to the labor market, you know, and of course, we're all like shocked and stunned. And, you know, when we saw that initial report of a drop in payrolls, and of course, that was all revised and that was no longer the case anymore. We're still seeing steady gains in jobs, obviously at a much slower pace. But the fact of the matter is it's a 4.1% jobless rate, which means 95% of the world of the country out there is employed. And that is important. It's important that we're still seeing steady gains in wages and salaries. Stock market's still, you know, ups and downs. That helps as well, and that is keeping the U.S. consumer in very good shape still. Again, they're putting some money away, putting something away for a rainy day, and that's okay until things slow down a little bit as well. So I think the U.S. consumer is still in good shape.
9: Are you concerned here that wage growth out there, certainly in the U.S. economy, is not keeping pace with the rate of inflation here? Does that become problematic at some point?
27: It is becoming problematic. This is where we bring in the affordability issue, and this is where hopefully inflation will start easing a bit. But I'm still worried. You know, there are pockets out there. Yes, we're seeing some slowdown in different areas of the country, but at the same time, you know, still sticky right. Food prices as well. We're talking about beef. You know, had one of the headlines on Bloomberg this morning. Beef prices, food prices, you know, gas prices still high. And these are the things that consumers, that the Americans see on a daily basis, and this is what is registering with them right now.
8: Okay, I'm glad you bring this up. Let's just stop the show, folks. We got a lot of fancy people here. It's Wall Street Talk, even with Jennifer Lee. And you beautifully described, Jennifer, you know, I hate this phrase, K-shaped economy. How many people, Paul, do you know in your orbit of kids at home or whatever, or even older people, just really struggling with this inflation?
9: Yeah.
8: Electric bills. You know, basic stuff. Jennifer Lee, I've heard the word aggregate more in the last 7 days than I have back to a lecture of Alan Meltzer at Carnegie Mellon. I mean, the aggregate analysis of your world is baloney to our listeners and viewers, isn't it? They're living something different than aggregate.
27: Well, for sure, we're going to have always have different pockets. We have different categories in terms of income brackets and all that. But at the same time, you know, the Federal Reserve doesn't have an interest rate targeted for a certain income bracket or a certain sector in the economy. It's very broad. It's a broad-based hammer that they're using to affect the overall aggregate U.S. economy. And that's the way it is. You know, that's the way it is for all other countries as well. You know, we don't have the, you know, we used to joke about here in Canada, you know, we don't have the Bank of Ontario, we have the Bank of Canada, as an example. So, you know, this is a very broad brush, a broad instrument that's used, a blunt instrument that is used, that has ripple effects throughout the entire economy.
9: So what's next here for, if I'm the Federal Reserve, what's my next key data point here that I'm really focusing on?
27: It's all going to go keep focused on inflation, even though Kevin Warsh did say that he is not a data dependent guy or something to that effect, you know, so keep watching inflation. And of course, whatever is happening in the, across on the other side of the world with the Strait of Hormuz, right. Even when things open up, and again, who knows when that's going to happen? It's going to take time, I think, for oil prices to resume, could go back to normal.
8: Jennifer, thank you so much for the brief. Very valuable. Jennifer Lee, senior economist, BMO Capital Markets, the Bank of Montreal. I just did a Google search here. Google Gemini, thank you.
9: Yep.
8: All food inflation quoted 2.7%. You got to be kidding me.
9: Really?
8: That's what the published number is.
9: Okay.
8: And I'm looking at the reality in the Keene household, and I'm going, it's not 2.7%.
9: Well, I think what's happened, well, you know, just as we all see from the supermarket, I mean, you know, during the pandemic, when you had the supply chain issues, prices just skyrocketed. And most of those haven't come down.
8: Come down? Have you seen anything come
9: down? Not really. No. We see some, you know, the P&Gs of the world, some of them will say they've lowered prices on some products. But I think for most consumers, are like, all right, we had that price shock during the pandemic. They haven't come down. Maybe they're not going up as much anymore, 2% as you quoted. But they're not coming down.
8: There's a vacuum. Yep. Is Tucker not here today?
9: Who knows? I mean, you know.
8: He could be here, but we don't know.
9: You don't know. He's on special.
8: How can we do the show without the foundational quote of a gallon of gas at the
9: exactly
8: Wawa?
9: Route 36, exactly. Just looking on the Bloomberg terminal, what I've got there for gasoline is $4.47.
8: That's like a national number?
9: That's a national number there.
8: So that puts California like popping $6 plus.
9: Yep. You got to go hybrid in California or electric.
8: Wow.
9: So that's how they roll out there.
8: Good morning across the nation, out to California, an early good morning there. And seriously, thank you, Alberta. I got a wonderful email yesterday congratulating me on pronouncing Saskatchewan correctly.
9: Nice, very good.
8: Red Deer, I think it's Alberta. I think it's like a byway between Calgary and, help me here, Edmonton.
9: Could be.
8: I think it's hockey in great between Calgary and Edmonton. Good morning, Red Deer, Alberta. Good morning, Saskatchewan. It's Bloomberg Surveillance.
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9: Which is based in Arkansas, so that makes a little
10: sense. That's right. Makes some sense. And McDonald's shaking up its menu. According to an internal message seen by Bloomberg News, corporate leaders plan to huddle with franchisees over the next few weeks to come up with a longer-term strategy aimed at budget-conscious diners. Next week, McDonald's has its investor day, and so far the stock is down about 19% year-to-date. That's your Bloomberg Business Flash. Tom and Paul.
8: Alexis, thanks so much. Oh, this is a treat. Because of the way the show's laid out today, we're going to take advantage of all the abilities of Sonia Martin, chief economist, DZ Bank over in Europe. Sonia, I really want to focus on the litmus paper of the global system, which is foreign exchange. I have a DXY traditional trading index. Paul, I can't believe I'm saying this. 100.51. The dollar has been on a tear, folks. Alexis mentioned yen weaker off BOJ shenanigans, but the euro 114.60. Sonia, what do you see in foreign exchange out 3 months and 6 months, given dollar resiliency?
0: Well, I think that the dollar suffered quite a significant loss of confidence, I think, last year. There was a lot of discussion about, you know, the end of the dollar era. King dollar is dead. That was a big headline. Obviously, the dollar has recovered from this, but its performance has been mixed, depending on which time frame you're looking at. It is profiting right now, definitely. That has a lot to do with what's happening with a view to the Fed. You know, the rate hike did help, absolutely. But I am not optimistic that the dollar is going to be able to maintain this streak that it's been on. So I think we're looking at sort of, you know, levels around 120 in a year's time. So we're definitely looking for a slightly weaker dollar, although I would say that's not a massive depreciation we're expecting here.
9: So, Sonia, what did you make of the Fed meeting this week? A lot of folks are coming out saying, hey, this Chairman Warsh, she's maybe a little bit more hawkish than we actually thought. What did you make of it?
0: He's certainly more hawkish than Donald Trump was expecting.
9: Yeah, right.
0: I think Kevin Warsh didn't have a great start. His first press conference in the summer wasn't received with much enthusiasm by the market. It's been a lot better since Jackson Hole and, of course, now the meeting. So I think, you know, he has recognized, I think, that he needed to act in order to prevent more volatility in the bond market. Ironically, I think in a way, had Donald Trump not been so vocal about wanting lower interest rates, the Fed might have even gotten away with not hiking this time. But as things are, they had to hike to signal very clearly that they are very much looking at the inflation risk. And that worked. I mean, you know, the market reaction, yields have fallen, the dollar's risen, so it's absolutely worked.
8: Look, I got all sorts of tea leaves, folks, and all this is obscure to drive time radio and YouTube across America and Canada. But Sonia Martin, I've got renminbi finally breaking 6.70 yuan. I got Canadian dollar giving it up here. It looks like the Maple Leafs this morning were through 140, a weaker Canadian dollar, weaker loonie, if you will. I look at Euro Swissy as a huge benchmark of foundational thing to look at for Global Wall Street. And I have strong euro, weaker Swissy recently. Are we going to revert to a more traditional, balanced and weaker U.S. dollar and, dare I say, stronger Swiss franc?
0: Yeah, I think ultimately what we are seeing, despite recent dollar strength, is generally, as I said earlier, somewhat of a loss of confidence, some doubts about, you know, what's going on in the U.S. So there's sort of this odd mixture, isn't there? We have a lot of questions about the politics in Washington, the fiscal situation, obviously really, really stirring up a lot of nerves right now. At the same time, we have America being huge in AI, and everyone wants to be part of that story. So it's a bit of a mixed bag. But I think that there has been clear indications in recent months that investors are looking to diversify out of dollars also into other currencies. So that is happening. And then obviously if you're looking, especially the U.S. government bond market, if you are skeptical about the fiscal situation and you want out of treasuries, you can't put all your money in U.S. government bonds and tech, then you're going to go to Europe, right? And the bond market is the obvious beneficiary of this. So that does create some demand for euros. So we are looking at a bit of more of a balanced world where maybe the dollar isn't quite as dominant as it used to be.
8: Sonia, thank you so much. Sonia Martin for the brief today. DZ Bank there with a real foreign exchange angle. You know, I think, Paul, that it is the litmus paper of the system. And when I look at it, folks, on the launch pad of the Bloomberg terminal, I'm not looking at one pair. I'm not looking at dollar, euro, or that. I've got like 25 pairs up. And every morning, some of them tell a story and others don't.
9: Yeah, exactly.
8: And so I would say, you know, very sophisticated, my sophisticated analysis.
9: Very good.
8: It's a jumble. You know, it's a jumble is what we've got today. We welcome all of you across the nation with our news in New York City. Michael Barr.
1: Thank you very much, Tom, Paul, Alexis. The U.S. is expected to delay the announcement of certain new tariffs until after next week's planned summit between President Xi Jinping and Donald Trump. Bloomberg's Amy Morris reports from Washington.
2: Sources tell Bloomberg the capacity tariffs, which are over trading partners' excess manufacturing capacity, will be held off until after the summit, at least. Bloomberg earlier reported the administration intended to release a trade report on excess capacity before the leaders' meeting, and that the report would recommend a 7.5% tariff on Chinese goods. The reason for the delay is unclear, and it's not clear if the final tariff rate will change. In Washington, Amy Morris, Bloomberg Radio.
1: The fight over the future of the Kennedy Center is taking another turn through court. There's a new ruling from a federal judge following a controversial statement from President Trump. He's threatening to tear it down unless he can put his name on the building, which he says will help with fundraising for renovations. A judge is now requiring 30 days notice before any demolition. The saga has become a major focus, but not one Congress appears to want. Senator John Kennedy of Louisiana, no relation to the late president, told reporters it's been unnecessarily divisive.
3: I don't know what kind of shape the Kennedy Center is in. I'm not a contractor. I'd like to see us all get along.
1: Meanwhile, Barbara Streisand criticized President Trump's, quote, unchecked ego surrounding the Kennedy Center. Streisand expressed her indignation at the struggle over the center and urged Americans to exercise their right to vote in the upcoming midterm elections. The White House says it is withdrawing its nomination of Lance Schroyer, a former Oklahoma state trooper, to lead U.S. Immigration and Customs Enforcement. It means that an agency will remain without a Senate-confirmed leader for at least a little while longer. Schroyer is close to Homeland Security Secretary Mark Wayne Mullen, a former U.S. senator from Oklahoma. Global News, 24 hours a day, and whenever you want it, with Bloomberg News Now. I'm Michael Barr, and this is Bloomberg, Tom, Paul, and Alexis.
8: Michael Barr, thanks so much. Bills, Lions last night. What a wonderful opening it was. $850 million.

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0: 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It's Bloomberg Surveillance.
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0: 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Legend in the audience here. We got Matt Palazzolo with us, ginormous over the years at Bank of America, Merrill Lynch, and insurance, and, you know, boring. He wears Bermuda shorts and knee socks when he goes to Hamilton.
1: Sure, yep.
0: Bermuda. Matt Palazzolo here on the Changing of the Guard at Berkshire. I'm going to ask one fancy question, and Paul will handle the human story. Berkshire Hathaway's gone nowhere since the spring of 2025. What changed there from incredible performance to a flat line? Was it just Mr. Buffett got, you know, just a little bit too old?
2: Yeah, I mean, that was around the time when Buffett announced that he was stepping down in the beginning of this year. So, you know, I think the market saw a little bit of that magic being gone. I do think the market's probably missing something there. Greg Abel was really running the show for a long time, but I think that was the day the Buffett magic kind of went out.
1: Yep, and Mr. Buffett is 96 years of age, and he's
0: really?
1: Stepping down. Yeah, stepping down.
0: That's
1: as chairman.
0: Older than me.
1: Exactly. He's going to be chairman emeritus. Now, does this change free up Greg Abel to do things maybe a little differently, or do we have to wait for something? You know, later.
2: May have to wait for later. Okay. I think Greg Abel was running the show operationally. I think the thing we're waiting for is perhaps some change in capital management strategy, dividends, yeah. or something like that. Greg Abel's already come out and said he's not a big fan of Berkshire paying a dividend. I think with Buffett still around, it really would be hard for him to make some kind of wholesale changes in Berkshire strategy like that. So I don't think it's completely out of the cards, but I think it's out of the cards in the near future.
1: All right. This is thanks to Mr. John Tucker, quoting some Barron's work here. If you had invested $10,000 in Berkshire Hathaway in 1965 when Mr. Buffett stepped in, by the end of 2024, you would have had about $550 million. That's according to Barron's. That's the lore of Warren Buffett, isn't it?
2: Yeah, I mean, look, there's undeniable greatest investor of all time, did wonders for Berkshire Hathaway, but I mean, I think he would say that many people contributed to the success of Berkshire Hathaway over time. So I would say the company's not just him.
1: Yep.
2: And even in the past, call it, you know, 5 years, was he making huge stock moves? Not necessarily. They bought a bunch of the Japan trading houses, which have turned out to be a phenomenally good trade. So
0: he sold Apple.
2: He still has some, but sold some at a decent point. Took some Bank of America off the table.
0: So is it just, you know, I got 1 minute here, Matt. Mm-hmm. Can you come back when there's not big news?
2: Of course.
0: Okay. I mean, you know, you're sitting in the beard chair. Uh-huh. It's the Michael Bard chair. So the Matt Palazzolo with the rocking beard on is great. As simple as I can, is it just a glorified mutual fund?
2: I would say no. I mean, there are, I like to call Berkshire like the anti-AI trade. I mean, they've got hard assets. They've got deep moat assets, railroads, industrial manufacturing.
0: It's still a manly portfolio.
2: Indeed. And for the beer chair, I would say it's a manly portfolio of companies.
1: Oh, that's funny. And I don't know. I'm waiting for the dividend, so I'm going to
0: Paul,
1: keep.
0: I'm with Paul. They're living in another world.
2: It precludes a lot of investors, too. So I really think
0: it's a stunning arrogance.
2: Yes.
0: I won't mince words.
2: I agree.
0: You know, it's all there is to it. Can you talk to his people?
1: I know this panel's all.
0: You know, it's like, are you doing like 6 days a week work from home? Is that what the story is here?
2: I am not. Even though I was telling Paul beforehand, I almost worked from home today, but I felt a disturbance in the Berkshire force.
0: It just drew me into
2: New York City.
0: Baloney, yeah. The disturbance was Mike's going to be in the office and you wanted to make an appearance. Matt Palazzolo, thank you so much. Senior PNC insurance analyst, Bloomberg Intelligence as well. I got to explain, I think this is just so cool. Two guys and then four or five guys. Bare Naked Ladies, I think it's Scarborough, Ontario. Totally folky. Came out, had a mega hit in a TV show, like Song to the TV Show. Bare Naked Ladies last night with the Bills singing O Canada. Good morning.

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2: With SRN News, I'm Rich Thomason in Washington. President Trump calls it a big decision, telling Axios he's weighing whether to resume major military strikes on Iran. Quoting the president, "Do I want to go in and annihilate them or do I not?" Mr. Trump indicates he will touch base with America's Mideast allies before deciding what to do. A wartime national election is getting underway in Russia, in a sense. It's a referendum on the Ukraine war. It's not expected to change things. In-person voting for this year's crucial midterm elections is beginning, ushering in the final 6 weeks for Americans to decide who they trust to lead Congress. Today marks the start of early in-person voting in Virginia. And Warren Buffett is stepping down as chair of Berkshire Hathaway after serving in that role for more than 50 years. The 96-year-old Buffett assumes the role of chairman emeritus. Stock futures mixed on Wall Street. This is SRN News.
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1: Hello and welcome to the Thursday, September 17th edition of the Best Stocks Now show. I guess the post-Fed edition of the Best Stocks Now show. I am Barry Kite, planner and analyst here at Gunderson Capital Management, sitting in for Bill today. And apparently the markets were okay with the quarter point rate hike yesterday. We've got the NASDAQ leading the way up 366 points, almost up 1.4%. We've got the S&P 500 up 85 basis points. That's 0.85%, up $64 to 7,616. And we also have the Dow, which had a fairly roughest day yesterday, but up 0.35%. That's at 51,644. And we also have green pretty much across the board. We've got gold up 2.5%. That's to 4,375 an ounce. And Bitcoin getting a bit of a bid here today as well, up about 0.4%, just under 76,500. And the good news is we've got crude oil hovering right around $100 a barrel, down 2% today. I believe there's some news out of China that they're pressuring the Houthis there. So good news on that front. And again, welcome to the Thursday post-Fed edition, September 17th here of the Best Stocks Now show. I'm your host, Barry Kite, planner and analyst here at the firm. Sitting in for Bill today, and we made it through to the other side of the Fed decision. Time for everyone to take a deep breath and digest where we're at, and we'll cover that here on the show. Get into the Fed decision certainly in the second segment. Of course, markets, you know, appear to be shaking it off. As I said, with everything up at the moment except for oil, which certainly is a good respite for the markets. I'm not sure a 25-point interest rate increase is going to actually help us at the pump, but the Fed raised rates nonetheless. Like I said, I did see this morning where China, I guess, is pressuring Iran to rein in the Houthi attacks on Saudi Arabia, which have damaged their east and west pipeline, has created some additional havoc besides just in the Strait of Hormuz theater. So good to see that China, they need oil too. They don't want energy prices as high as they are. So hopefully that'll go a little ways into continually reducing oil. It's just way too high, and temporary or transitory, whichever word you'd prefer to use there. But at the moment, diesel's still too high, so we'll keep an eye on that. Of course, that's something that Chairman Warsh referenced in the discussion yesterday. Like I said, in terms of how markets, before we look forward, we'll look back at yesterday. And of course, you know, markets didn't seem to care much for the hike yesterday. You had the U.S. equity markets down across the board. You had the Dow took the brunt of it, down 1.2% yesterday. S&P finished down 40 basis points or 0.4%. And NASDAQ actually was pretty close to flat. I think officially it was down maybe 0.1%. So was going, you know, everything was particularly the NASDAQ was green going into the announcement, which occurred at 2 p.m. Eastern yesterday. Of course, that's the first increased the benchmark rate by 25 basis points or 0.25%. Of course, it's the first rate hike in more than 3 years. On the front, of course, inflation was the kind of key driver that they pointed to for the increase, and also we got some other kind of hotter numbers yesterday as well. We export prices unexpectedly rose in August. We had import prices increased more than expected as well. So kind of taking it from both ends in terms of the trade trade there on export prices and import prices. Both rising, of course. The only only decent economic news, I guess, yesterday in terms of was with the consumer in terms of a better retail sales that rebounded here in August. In terms of yields, where we're sitting at now, Treasuries here, we've got they finished up today, yesterday, so the 2-year was up about 7 basis points to 4.74. 2-year currently is actually down. It's given all that back, thankfully, so we're sitting at 4.68% on the 2-year. The 10-year was up to 5.01 yesterday. I believe we're under the 5 level at the moment. Yeah, sitting at 4.95%. So good news, it's below that kind of, shock number is not the right term, but, our industry tends to love round numbers, so being under that 5% rate, gives the market some hope there. The 30-year is above that 5% number, still at 5.3%, but interest rates across the entire yield curve are down about 6 basis points today. So good to see some of the rate increase didn't kind of cascade through the entire bond market yesterday. And we'll talk about bonds a little bit later in the show as well, obviously with the Fed decision kind of taking highlight at the moment. Now he's looking around the world. Asian markets have been mixed today. Obviously, the first markets fully trading after the decision. You also had some Asian markets have some headwinds with President Trump kind of threatening tariffs on a couple of fronts. One, kind of a threat against the European Union in terms of their proposal with Canada in terms of potentially making them a quote unquote associate member. Whatever that means, I think they'll be if they become an associate member, they'll be the first to do so. So we'll see what that looks like. I wonder is England no longer a member. I wonder if they're a quasi associate member. I don't know, but we'll find out and see how that plays out over time. And we also had we'll get into that a little bit later, but we had if you're going to put about 100%, potentially 100% tariffs on China and India for importing Russian crude oil. China's the top buyer of Russian crude oil, followed by India. Both of those, of course, India is still negotiating a trade deal with us. And, China, Xi is actually going to be meeting with Trump next week. I think they're doing some Chinese high-level over the weekend as well, leading up to next week's visit. So that'll be on the docket and news. We'll get some news from that from those meetings next week. That'll be pretty important. In terms of the bill, the House of Representatives passed a new Russian sanction bill yesterday. So that's actually what's kind of paving the way for President Trump to be able to impose 100% tariffs on buyers of Russian oil and gas. Like I said, both of those biggest purchasers being China and India, also big cogs in the world economy. There's probably, 3.5 billion people between the two in terms of the close to a little under half the population of the world, I would guess, would be in those two countries. From a negotiation standpoint, just in terms of China and the U.S., rare earth minerals will obviously be a big topic. Trading our NVIDIA chips for rare earth minerals. So we'll see how that it's been a big sticking point, been a big discussion. China's been kind of holding those rare earths over our heads, so we'll see how that goes. Of course, I did see where critical metals CRML, one of the renamed in the rare earth metals segment, they actually project up to a $2.2 billion revenue from The company's Tan Breeze refinery in Greenland, and stock is actually up over 8% on the news. That's CRML Critical Metals. We've talked about that a good bit on the show. Certainly a pretty volatile name, but today, of course, the volatility looks to be in the right direction. Of course, the key for rare earths is not actually mining them. It's really refining them. So in terms of having that refining capacity for that Greenland refinery is big news, I think, in terms of potentially in the long term taking some of that refining capability away from China and going elsewhere with it. Well, we've blazed through the first segment of today's show. We'll be right back to talk some Fed on the second quarter of the Best Stocks Now show.
2: This is Bill Gunderson, CEO of Gunderson Capital Management. 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
2: 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I look forward to spending the day and each weekend with you.

0: And welcome back here to the Thursday, September 17th edition of the Best Docs Now show. I'm your host, Barry Kite, planner and analyst here at Gunderson Capital Management, serving as relief captain for Bill today. Of course, big day in the news. Obviously, the Fed decision was the topic of the week, and it'll be the we'll discuss the aftermath for the remainder of the week, I would expect, and probably into the weekend. Of course, market wise, NASDAQ continues to gain momentum, up over 1.5% at the moment. We've got the S&P up over 1%. And then we also have Dow, after being down over 1% yesterday, is up 0.65%. And we've got gold. Usually gold, all else being equal, will move inverse price to interest rates. So as interest rates go up, gold usually, all else being equal, will go down, just because the cost of carrying gold is more expensive. Otherwise, you could have it, it's not paying a dividend, not paying interest. Otherwise, you could have your money in the bank and paying an interest rate. So as interest rates go up, it tends to reduce the value of gold there. But it's up actually 2.5% today, up over $106 an ounce. And Bitcoin up about 86 basis points, 0.86%, over 76,500 now currently. And we have, I think Bill mentioned a couple of days ago or yesterday, about the CLEAR Act didn't get passed, and that that was a headwind for the crypto industry as a whole. Looks to be catching a bit of a bid this morning. Of course, we'll be, as you may have heard, we'll be in Cleveland, Ohio, here in a couple of weeks. We'll be there September 29th and 30th. That's a Tuesday and a Wednesday. Bill will be doing his workshop on Wednesday. That's Wednesday the 30th. We're going to update the commercial that's running in terms of it, but I think we said Tuesday just because we normally do it on Tuesday, and of course this time we didn't have a room available, so we got pushed to Wednesday on the workshop. So certainly looking forward to getting up to Cleveland, seeing some faces, seeing the folks. We've got a lot of clients. We've been on the radio up there a couple of years now, and so looking forward to seeing some clients and seeing some new faces. And Bill and I will be holding 1-hour meetings on Tuesday and Wednesday as well. So feel free to give Edie a call at 855-611-BEST. That's 855-611-BEST. Give Edie a call. She'll get you on the schedule. And like I said, looking forward to getting up there. We'll be at the Embassy Suites Rockside, and that's in Independence, Ohio. So we're trying to meet in the middle. So folks, no matter what side of Cleveland you're on, we'll be able to too much of a windshield drive for you. So looking forward to seeing the folks there. I guess the last piece we didn't cover, went around the globe. On the European front, England also kept their interest rates unchanged. That announcement came out this morning before the show. I think they're at 3.75 there. They've been in a bit of a hiking cycle already, but they've making a pause there. And, of course, that comes on the back of the European Union raising rates as well here. I believe that was, I want to say it was earlier this week. Who knows, it might have been towards the end of last week. But I know, across the globe, you've seen this global rate hike, most of it, right, to fight inflation, primarily on the energy side of the equation. And we got some inflation news from the Eurozone. And if you think in terms of their inflation, what was up 3.2% in August, that's up from 2.8% in July. The final reading was actually slightly below the 3.3% expected. To me, what caught my eye was actually the energy being obviously the main driver for inflation there. Energy inflation was 14.3%, highest level since January of 2023. Of course, this is, we haven't even gotten to kind of the heating oil and gas, natural gas that they need for heating yet. Of course, that level in January of 2023 would have been in the middle of the winter. They were having trouble getting gas, obviously, from Russia, or stopped getting some gas from Russia. So that's what led to those higher energy prices in 2023. And, of course, a different war and a different geopolitical shock driving up energy prices in 2026 there with the 14.3% inflation on the energy side. The other thing is that we've talked about the energy shock, likely being temporary. We've seen, if you look at the core inflation for Europe, it actually declined to 2.4% from 2.5%. Services inflation fell to 3%. So you can, it's kind of, I guess, a silver lining here. And when we talk about the Fed's decision here in a bit, in the third segment, it's driven strictly from energy. So it's the good news is on the energy front, it can be very volatile up and down direction. So we've seen it come down. We've seen crude oil hit what I think we got up to almost 120. I'm pulling up the chart here. In April 5th, we had a barrel of oil at 115, so that would have been the biggest closing price there. And then, of course, we got back down to 67. And, of course, now that was in July 1st. We're at 67.75. And then, of course, now we sit at 100. So you can see during that span, you've got a 30, 40 dollar difference. You're talking about 40% swings up and down in oil prices. So hopefully, those have peaked and will continue to come down. We've talked a lot about diesel prices here. I've got we're based out of Charleston, South Carolina, one of the larger ports on the East Coast, and we talked to we've got tons of sea cans and truck drivers. Trucking companies have done a lot of. My father-in-law used to own a trucking company, and so I've talked to had a lot of discussions around diesel and diesel prices being at all-time highs, and it's just simply unsustainable for those carriers. I think it was J.B. Hunt yesterday announced a 10% hit to earnings. That didn't go well for that stock yesterday. One of this big focuses here on the inflation side is just going to be getting oil prices down. And at some point, I feel like we're going to have some resolution in Iran. Who knows when, but at that time, then we'll see those reflected in the prices. All right, well, when we come back, we put it off long enough, we'll talk about the Fed decision and as we can roll into the second half of today's Best Stocks Now show.
1: With SRN News, I'm Rich Thomason in Washington. President Trump calls it a big decision. He tells Axios he's weighing whether to resume major military strikes on Iran. Quoting Mr. Trump, "Do I want to go in and annihilate them or do I not?" He says he'll touch base with America's Mideast allies before making a decision. A wartime national election is underway in Russia, parliamentary election. In a sense, a referendum on the Ukraine war, it is not expected to change anything. In-person voting for this year's crucial midterm elections is beginning, ushering in the final 6 weeks for Americans to decide who they trust to lead Congress. Warren Buffett stepping down as chair of Berkshire Hathaway. It's a post he has held for more than 50 years. On Wall Street this morning, Dow futures down 46 points and NASDAQ futures 102 points higher. More details, srnnews.com.
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5: Foundations of Freedom, a look at America's founding principles and the leaders who shaped our nation.
6: Ronald Reagan understood that freedom sometimes requires more than quiet diplomacy. It requires moral clarity. On June 12, 1987, standing before the Brandenburg Gate in a divided Berlin, Reagan issued a direct challenge to Soviet leader Mikhail Gorbachev. "Mr. Gorbachev, tear down this wall." The Berlin Wall was more than concrete and barbed wire. It represented a system that restricted movement, divided families, and denied millions the freedoms Americans often take for granted. Reagan refused to treat that division as permanent. He understood that free nations must be willing to identify the difference between liberty and oppression, and have the courage to say so. 2 years later, the Berlin Wall fell. Freedom survives when people refuse to accept tyranny as inevitable. So when freedom is challenged today, will we have the courage to defend it with the same clarity?
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0: And welcome back here to the second half of today's Best Docs Now show. I'm Barry Kite, planner and analyst here at Gunderson Capital, taking the wheel for Bill today. Still got plenty of green on the screen. NASDAQ keeps trucking along, so at least the markets are cooperating as we're doing the show live here at the moment. So of course, if you want to keep up with Bill's thoughts, analysis, our take at the firm here, you're welcome to go to get the copy of the 4-week trial of the newsletter, Live Trades. Kind of get Bill's thoughts for 4 weeks. You can go to GundersonCapital.com and sign up for that there. Or if you'd like to have a discussion with us about your portfolio allocation and financial planning needs, feel free to give Edie a call. She kind of the catch-all in terms of manning the phone there. But give her a call at 855-611-BEST. That's 855-611-2378. And we're always here to be a resource, and certainly always talking to folks. We've actually had a Matt Jellison, who recently he's a certified financial planner like myself, recently joined the firm back about a month and a half ago now. So we've been getting him acclimated to the our Best Docs Now thought process, and he's also been. He's been financial planning industry for 10 plus years, so he's bringing some new ideas, particularly on the planning side, and we'll actually bring him on here for the final segment. So looking forward to that and introducing him to the folks. We kind of put it off long enough. We'll go ahead and start talking interest rates and the Fed decision. Of course, while bonds might not be the sexiest thing to talk about out there, interest rates certainly affect all asset classes in some form or fashion, mostly negatively when they go up. There's a few things that go up as interest rates go up. Insurance companies, for example, they tend to have a lot of reserves. So as interest rates go up, their portfolios and what they can earn on those reserves increase. So if you're looking for a place, if you think we're in a rising rate environment for an extended period of time, insurance names are some of those natural players in that space. Of course, when we look at it, as we spoke yesterday, in terms of the move, I was kind of on the fence. If I was kind of thinking they may not move at all. Bill was on the camp of up a quarter point. That turned out to be right. I don't see where we're going to have some extended rate hiking cycle. It's been a long time since we've had kind of just a one and done rate hike. The markets are predicting a two and done rate hike. But like I said, the interest rate level and inflation level is going to certainly be dependent on oil. As we mentioned in the last segment, oil can drop just as quickly as it can go up. So in terms of percentage chances of more than, say, two rate hikes, to me, I just don't think that's going to be in the cards. Number one, as I said earlier, interest rates, certainly short-term interest rates have no bearing on oil prices, have no bearing on our prices at the pump. From that standpoint, maybe it makes us reduce buying other stuff outside of energy, but we've seen the inflation has certainly been in the energy sector. So, maybe we can subsidize diesel fuel. That might be a better way to fight this inflation at the moment. I don't know. I'm not a policy expert. Don't know how to do that. But to me, if you can figure out a way to reduce the price of diesel fuel, then you're going to inherently reduce the price of all goods, because diesel fuel is the number one driver or correlation to prices. So we'll see, but overall, it's the first time the Fed has raised interest rates in 3 years. raising a quarter point, obviously focusing on inflation as the primary driver of that Fed funds move. Chairman Warsh, Open Market Committee, related that the adjustments are intended to tamp down demand to rein in inflation, which has exceeded its 2% goal for more than 5 years. Obviously, a number of reasons why that has been above 2% in 5 years. COVID, obviously, Omicron, second time around COVID. Russian invasion of Ukraine that translated into higher fertilizer prices, higher wheat prices, higher oil prices, higher gas prices particularly for Europe. So you've had a handful of external shocks that just keep coming. It's hard to say that they're one-time shocks simply because they've really gotten one per year for an extended period of time. Most recently being the U.S.-Iran war and conflict in the Strait of Hormuz and the export issues that has brought about. But all 12, I think it's important to note, all 12 voting members voted for the rate increase. That includes Chairman Warsh. I think from a credibility standpoint. So tell you that whenever Warsh was selected, I kind of like him in terms of his background. I think we covered it on the show one day where kind of gave you his background over time, where he's where he started as he came up through the ranks in the Fed, I believe in the early 2000s. Eventually, I think went to the private sector and then came back to the Fed, and so. It's someone that I think is going to do a good job. It's just whenever you change Fed, change the head of the Fed, you're always going to have a few hiccups. You can go back and look at when Volcker was added. You can look at when Greenspan was added. You can look at when Bernanke was added, or Yellen, or even Powell. It takes them a few meetings to kind of get their feet underneath them. And I think yesterday, in terms of the press conference, I thought he actually really did as good as you can do in that situation, especially when you're announcing a rate hike. As he's focused on, the thing here is you've got a productive, from a productivity growth is strong. We've got, very strong capital investment, obviously seen through a lot of that through the AI build out. Job gains have pretty much kept pace, and unemployment rate has really changed very little. And so it's the dual mandate between full employment, which they were pretty much close to or at, and then inflation story. There's been one problem. It's been the inflation story. The good news is, in my opinion, the employment part would be a harder thing to fix. On the inflation front, some of it certainly is going to be transitory. It just depends on how long it's transitory. But we will see as we continue to get some progress over in the Strait of Hormuz. In terms of the impact and kind of the statement of the Fed, they removed a dose of accommodations from the statement. So essentially, they were, if you remember, we had a couple of lowered rates for the last the last, I don't know, a couple of times over the last 6-7 months, if you will. And that was, called it a dose of accommodation in the statement. They have removed that. So they're not really saying they are restrictive, but they're saying they're not accommodative. So that's kind of, we call that Fed speak. It was interesting. I think, like I said, I think the most important thing was, I think Kevin Warsh passed the credibility test during the statement. This is one of the meetings where we get the old dot plot as well. So we got the summary of economic projections, The Fed now expects the 2026 to end at a 4.1% Fed funds rate. The June projection was 3.8%, so simply moved just call it a little over a quarter of a point there. So bottom line is, I don't think we're in for a long, painful rate hiking cycle. Now the question will be, where are we going to land at the next meeting? So we'll keep an eye on that, but we'll be right back here to introduce Matt for the fourth segment. Stay with us.
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0: Welcome back here to the fourth and final quarter of today's Best Stocks Now show. I am Barry Kite, planner and analyst here at Gunderson Capital, sitting in for Bill this Thursday. To stay up with our thoughts or also to get signed up for Cleveland. We'll be there September 29th and September 30th. That's a Tuesday and Wednesday. We'll be doing the workshop on Wednesday. We've got to re-record that piece of the commercial with, I think we said Tuesday, which it normally is on. But instead, this go around, we're going to be doing the workshop on Wednesday. Looking forward to seeing the folks. We usually always have a great crowd. Bill, you know, kind of people always ask me, what's going on at the workshop? And, you know, literally it's probably, you know, kind of looking into Bill's brain for an hour and a half, depending on what's going on in the markets. I know one time he's up there and I think we were in Minnesota. Came across while he's speaking that Iran and U.S., you know, had a ceasefire, which was, I think it was the first ceasefire. And so market, you know, just shot up as he's in the middle of talking. And so, you know, he's not using any kind of set PowerPoint. It's not any canned presentation. It's gonna go off in terms of what's happening in the world. So, you know, we might be talking a little bit about the Fed decision when we get here, but, good news is today I've got Matthew Jellison on the call here. He's a financial planner like myself here at the firm. Came on board about a month and a half ago. Very happy to have him on board. He's already made a lot of contributions and doing a lot of things that, you know, that we've kind of wanted to get done. Problem is, we don't always have the most amount of time to get that stuff done. So we've been put him on a couple of projects, and he's certainly been on some calls with clients and potential clients. And just want to give you a Gunderson Capital welcome to Matt. How are you?
1: Hey Barry, I'm doing well. Happy to be here.
0: Yeah, it's in terms of what we do, a lot of times, obviously, the exciting or sexy stuff to talk about is obviously the equity markets, the stock market. And of course, you know, there's many other pieces of what we do, whether it's on the bond front or, you know, primarily most important thing is on the financial planning front. And in Matt's background's got a very, very strong background on the tax side of the distribution phase, whether it's, you know, what you need to do, you know, and you can say this better than I can, Matt, but really three segments of life from a tax perspective. Number one, leading up to retirement, and then that kind of right before retirement, right after retirement phase, and then of course, you know, once you get into the RMD phase, required minimum distribution phase, you know, that kind of takes another animal that rears its ugly head there. On that can be a problem, but you know, Matt's great and his big focus on that. So we're certainly happy to have him. We can always we're a small group here and happy to have the help and some more talent on the bench. So, well, like I said, welcome. We figured had some time here to grab you on the show, and you know, looking forward to getting you here more often. How's everything been going in your world in the first month and a half? You like drinking from a fire hose or what?
1: Yes, but I would rather it that way. I'd rather no other way, and do kind of touch on a little bit more of what Barry was stating behind how I can help

0: what I'm looking for. So as we all know, the investment management, growing your funds, is a very important piece. But the next piece is, how do you take those investments and come up with strategies so that you have a proper paycheck during retirement in the most tax-efficient way? So other ways to think about it, think of when to turn on Social Security. What's the most optimal time? Hey, for RMD planning, where should I put my next dollar? Am I saving enough? So those types of questions, absolutely, we can dive into, and I'm just very excited to talk to our clients and help out as much as I can.
1: Yeah, and on the tax front, whether it's opportunities for Roth conversions early on in retirement, where you've got some lower, potentially lower taxable income, prior to RMD age, or kind of, I always tell folks, in the distribution phase, it's important to dot your I's and cross your T's and do it in the right order. So there's a lot of, tax efficiencies that you can take advantage of simply by doing things right in a particular order or particular manner, and just being most efficient with the money that you're taking out of your hard earned assets. And like you said, Matt, I always say that the investments are really just a means to an end, right? And the means to that end, that end is your is your retirement and doing the things you want to do, without having to worry about running out of money, or without having to pay Uncle Sam too much or what have you. So just a great, just happy to, like I said, happy to have you on the team. I know. Any time where you can collaborate with other financial planners, you get other perspectives. It's great in terms of whether it's Matt on the team or us, visiting with other GCG advisors and people in the industry. You can always pick up something from any of those folks. You have some people who are experts in this one thing, you pick up that, right? And now it ends up being an additional tool in the toolbox. So we're thrilled to have them. We've got them doing a number of different things here at the moment, which shows that he's competent, and we're confident in what he's doing. So certainly appreciate you hopping on the show, and you guys, whether it's clients or potential clients, you guys will hear from Matt a good bit. We're kind of put together some kind of planning segments to where, we can take a single topic and hop on the show and cover it in one segment. We won't hit you with a full episode of nothing but financial planning that get a little it's not the most exciting thing, but it's a required thing. So main thing is, just appreciate you hopping on, Matt, and looking forward to continuing to work with you and working with our clients.
0: Absolutely. Well, my friend, thanks for having
1: finished
0: me
1: finished up for the day. Yeah, you're welcome. And we've finished up for the day. And of course, if you'd like to have a discussion with myself, with Matt, give Edie a call, 855-611-BEST. That's 855-611-2378. Or go to the website at GundersonCapital.com. Have a great day, everyone.
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5: What is the trend structure of the equity market right now?
6: We haven't been in 2% inflation in forever.
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5: Good morning, everyone. Tom King, Paul Sweeney, Michael Barr, Alexis Christophorus. Surviving. We survived stock movers there.
6: We did.
5: I stepped on Alexis, so I'm in the massive timeout share.
6: You're jumping all over that.
5: Probably have to buy her a beverage of her choice.
6: Yep, we can do that.
5: Tito's and Tang here.
6: Yeah, we'll do that.
9: Pop a Negroni, please. Thank you.
5: Oh, very good. Yeah, Tim popping those out at the Bemelman's Bar up at the Carlisle.
6: Yep.
5: I mean, they're
6: I knew Tom would jump on that.
5: How did you know that? Good morning on a Friday. We got coming up, Alexis Crowe is going to be with us, and I really can't say about how well timed this is. What a wonderful set of conversations today across America. Good morning around the world. I mentioned Spotify on the Pacific Rim. Huge numbers there. Thank you, the Philippines, for that. YouTube. I talked to Ray YouTube. I'm getting a briefing here.
6: You are.
5: It's unbelievable, the digital reach.
6: I know. The numbers are crazy.
5: Indonesia, yep. India, Philippines, and up to Japan. All this new digital technology, really, really something as well. Red and green on the screen here. No economic data really today. We're sliding into a weekend. Big Rafini Gura. They're going to be at the Qatar event here Sunday, Bloomberg this weekend.
6: Okay, very good.
5: This is hugely well-timed for all sorts of reasons. Everybody's back to school. Alexis Crowe is with PricewaterhouseCoopers. Cooper's in Libran. Get over it. And she joins us now, partner and chief economist. But also think of what's it like to pick up a piece of chalk up at Sloan at MIT with a Nobel laureate looking over your shoulder. A little intimidating, right?
10: There's nobody like Simon Johnson in the classroom, I'll tell you that much, really. And I've seen some greats in my time, and there's nobody like him.
5: He has a clarity of thought. How does he bring his world-class economics over to your world of entrepreneurship?
10: Well, he makes it really accessible for the students. So was very honored to be able to kind of kick off the macro context in which some of the students will be doing their case studies in emerging markets and also in Europe. As you say, he actually still uses chalk, and that's pretty remarkable, requesting students not to use their laptops. So it's, they're really learning.
5: They're learning, and to me, the fundamental thing, and you're on the cusp of this from St. Andrews down to the London schools, is new world, old world. We allow innovation to fail and markets to clear, classic phrase, folks, is in a Schumpeterian way. They don't do that. How does Europe, Paul, you mentioned this today with Torsten Slot.
6: Yep.
5: How does Europe become more Anglo-American against the embedded old world culture?
10: Interesting. I mean, I think a part of that is hierarchical, right? And moving from horizontal to hierarchical, right? One world was Catholic and very hierarchical. The other world was Anglo-Saxon.
5: See how she does this? She's so damn British. She blames it on the Reformation. Continue.
10: Spoken like a true Catholic.
6: Exactly. So, I mean, we were talking to Torsten Slot earlier today. It's like, you talk about the European market and it trades at a bigger discount because it doesn't have a technology weight. So you could argue, boy, they missed technology over the last 30, 40 years. Now you've got this revolutionary change in technology, AI. I don't see any difference. I think it's all driven out of the U.S. and China. Where's Europe as it relates to AI? Are they just going to be net takers of AI? And if so, are they okay with that?
10: Well, hang on. Let's look at the equity markets because it's interesting, right? Equity market performance in Europe has historically been financials and pharma.
6: Yep.
10: Pretty one-sided, to be honest. Now you've had energy gains since the Iran conflict and still industrial production. So hefty trade surplus. Hey, guess what? We don't have that in the U.S. despite all the efforts to the contrary. So I would say that some of the infrastructure spend related to the defense and aerospace industrial complex will be quite interesting to witness in Europe. Okay. I also, by the way, think that there's an ambivalence. There's a cultural ambivalence toward some of these general purpose technologies in Europe and whether or not these are going to benefit citizens overall.
6: Right. Yeah. And there's a lot of people just in the past couple of weeks within the industry itself questioning those things. Step back here. What we have is, just looking at the Bloomberg terminal, higher rates globally, higher energy costs globally, still strong economic growth. When you put those all together, what's your call for the next 6, 12 months here? economic-wise?
10: So here in the U.S., yeah, we definitely have this interesting conflagration of record high levels of debt issuance, yep, major changes in the composition of ownership in the bond market and shifts there, deregulation in the traditional banking sector, deepening relationship between the traditional banks and hedge funds. So there's a lot in the cocktail mix here in the U.S. Of course, we still have that number one engine of growth being driven by AI and the CapEx related, yep, to that. Now, here we are in a different interest rate environment where, of course, that will put pressure, right, on some corporate borrowers. And you look at this share of debt that's being used to fund some of these hyperscaler plays and some of the data center plays, and that's dramatically increased in the last year as well.
5: I mean, eight ways to go here. Let me stay in my theme of a buoyant nominal GDP. Again, I mentioned Christopher Lowe, FHN, talking about a roaring economy. Alexis Crowe, with all of your sources at PwC, I mean, you're hugely wired in to the zeitgeist. Are people slipping into this sustained nominal GDP with execution confidence? Or are they worried about the litany of things you just said?
10: They're worried about an unwinding of the AI trade. That's definitely on the table. And particularly if you look at spending as a percentage of GDP in, mm-hmm, contrast with previous dot-com bubbles, Fed data show that spending on software, spending on hardware is consistent with where we were with past booms, but that spending on data centers...
5: Did you hear that in the Fed meeting and all the fancy PhD economics? I didn't hear it.
10: In the June minutes, so June meeting minutes that were released in July, you did see some of the committee members concerned that spending on AI was contributing to very strong demand and inflation here in the U.S. and spilling over from the AI sector into other related sectors as well.
6: Boy, you, Torsten Slok, a couple other folks have kind of called this out. I'm starting to get a little nervous here about the AI impact on the economy, on corporate earnings, on therefore the stock market valuation.
10: Consumption,
6: thank you. So, this, how could this end badly, do you think? Is that a material risk out there?
10: I would say part of it, again, I'm going to come back to the data center pieces. Are we developing things that will be kit for the future and equipment, right, for the future? I'm not entirely, yep, sure, given Moore's Law. So I think that's certainly one piece. You've obviously also seen the political risk against this, yep, and, yep, potential for a snapback there as well.
5: I mentioned this earlier. I thought Steve Eisman, of course, we all know him and love him. He's been ill recently, but it's wonderful to see him yesterday with Carl Keatney over at the Death Star. Carl asked him some great questions just simply about the lack of moats. This is like Simon Johnson talk. You know, this, you talk moats, Paul,
6: yep,
5: when you go up to MIT. Do you detect a moat around all this new AI stuff? I don't see it. How does that clear? I mean, at some point, we have to, you know, on a Hayekian basis, Friedrich Hayek, we have to clear that market. There will be losers. How do you see that playing out?
10: Well, it's interesting. We've chatted about this in the past, but Governor Bailey at the Bank of England has said he sees a scenario where you could have a bubble bursting, but companies continuing to use AI and to invest in AI. And I think to enhance productivity increases. And so I think you could see those two actually unfolding and coming out together.
5: Alexis, thank you so much.
6: Man,
5: really, really appreciate it. Just hugely timely here. Alexis Crowe, working with PwC and also with Simon Johnson, the Massachusetts Institute of Technology. Red and green on the screen right now, the VIX 15.4. I got to admit, folks, it's like a sort of almost kind of like Friday feel to the tape. From the Interactive Broker Studios of Bloomberg Business Flash, Alexis Christophorus.
9: Yeah, that it is, Tom. Thank you. We've got U.S. stocks struggling for direction here while Treasury yields resume their climb, resisting the pull from a third straight day of declining oil prices. So we have got S&P futures down 6 points, Dow futures off 160, and NASDAQ futures in the green by 41 points, or 0.1%. The Bank of Japan raised its benchmark interest rate by a quarter point and signaled it is open to further tightening. As a result, the Japanese yen is down about 1% at 157.68 against the U.S. dollar, and the Bloomberg Dollar Spot Index is up 0.2% at 1205.16. We have got oil mixed at the moment. Brent crude at 104.25 a barrel, down 0.5%, but West Texas Intermediate, it's been climbing now this morning, up about 0.9% at just about $103 a barrel. Yields mostly higher, with the 10-year at 4.97%. Saudi Aramco told at least two oil refining customers in Europe they will not be given any crude next month after the kingdom's key pipeline to the Red Sea was attacked. And Warren Buffett, he's stepping down as chairman of Berkshire Hathaway to be replaced by his son Howard. Warren Buffett will become chairman emeritus. That's your Bloomberg Business Flash. Tom and Paul.
5: Alexis, thanks so much. Okay, so there's this going on in New York, that going on in New York. Paul, we need to be industrial.
6: Okay.
5: We need to go to Brooklyn in a brick building. Uh-huh. Everybody's earnest. They wear Japanese blue jeans that cost like $400
6: yes,
5: a piece.
6: Exactly.
5: Dana Telsey joins us on the oddest story in New York this year. Hermes is like putting big money into industrial, oh so cool, craft gin and tonic cocktails. Brooklyn? Really?
11: Williamsburg. Their store's opening there. Very popular.
5: Very popular. You see proof of evidence that Mrs. Gura, I mean, just as one.
6: Yep.
5: Okay, Stacey Vanek's coming up. And
6: another one.
5: And, yep. You know, Max. Player. And, I mean, these kind of people are walking into Hermes?
11: Yes, they are. You look at the neighborhoods where they're going. They're going where the customer's aware of their brand name, and they're buying there.
5: You see evidence that this will be a success. They did a pop-up thing
11: right.
5: to and test it.
11: They did the pop-up to test it, but if you tested it, it did well, that's why you're opening a permanent store. Pop-ups are the entryway to a permanent
5: right.
11: store if you get the revenues you thought you got.
5: Why is luxury flat on its back right now? They're all cratering right now. Why? Particularly French luxury.
11: Yeah. Couple things. Number one, Europe consumer is very challenged lately. You're not getting tourists, and you're not getting the Chinese traveling. More Chinese are spending on some of their own local brands. And the region that's the strongest is North America. As these companies report sales, and the next grouping of sales will come out in October, it's all about North America where the strength is.
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11: In being able to take a red eye, because then you're here for the
5: day. I'm going nuts here. Okay, can I editorialize here quickly? I just took out Rockstar Service United. Scott Kirby, thanks so much. All new design business this. I didn't fit the chair. Dana's 4'11". She could take the red eye and sleep every minute of the way.
6: I put it in my 1990 contract. No more red eyes. Dana, what's the number one theme for you and your clients these days in the world of retail? We've got higher interest rates,
11: mm-hmm.
6: but we've also got a higher stock market. There's that wealth effect.
11: Right.
6: What's the theme that you were talking about?
11: A couple
6: clients?
11: Things. Number one, I think legacy modernizing. Brand names that have been tired and old are reinventing themselves. You look at a Gap, which did 10% comps
6: right.
11: for the past two quarters. You look at Ross Stores, which has been double-digit comping. You take a look at Victoria's Secret. Second thing, many of the CEOs and CFOs we've spoken with over the past 2 weeks after earnings, a lot of them spoke at conferences. As you go through what they're talking about, what is a word that's coming in with many of them? The word acceleration. And acceleration is coming in because of some with sales trends, like a Victoria's Secret and even an Estee Lauder. Some with traffic gains, whether it's a Figs or whether it's a Kroger. Some with customer gains. You look at Ulta, which has 47 million loyalty members. Some with an acceleration in the rate of new store openings, like with Reformation. And some with transformation acceleration. Look at Macy's, walk across the street to Bloomingdale's, all the new brands they have. And some with companies like G3, which just bought Marc Jacobs from LVMH.
6: Always a lot going on in your world. The bottom of the K-shaped economy, how does that impact your research coverage, and how do you look at that?
11: Couple things. I think, frankly, look what Jamie Dimon said a couple weeks ago, where there isn't a K-shaped economy. Even the lower end, they're definitely more discerning because mm-hmm. whether it's higher gas prices, food prices, but everyone is looking for something new or a little bit different. So you'll take a look, for example, at beauty, which has been being put in the off-pricers. They're buying it. Look at Five Below. Have you heard of these squishy dumplings?
6: No. What's a squishy dumpling?
11: Squishy dumplings is the hottest toy out there. People are waiting online for it. There's going to be some treasure hunts for squishy dumplings.
6: I'm Googling it's squishy dumplings.
11: Thing. Yes.
6: Okay.
11: Tommy,
6: Joe,
11: you heard of it?
5: Yeah, Joe. No, I haven't. Joe Feldman, come on. Joe Feldman emails in and says, give me some time. Home Depot.
11: Yep.
5: Single-digit return since COVID.
11: Mm-hmm.
5: Is there like a strategic model at these iconic big box Joe Feldman names to get it going, or are they just resigned to single-digit performance?
11: What's going to get them going and what's going to turn the spigot? Basically, a return of housing. Anything where you see a housing pickup, the acceleration of Home Depot will be there, just like the acceleration of Lowe's. And frankly, you look at a Williams-Sonoma.
5: Right.
11: That's where you're going to see it. What you are seeing, though, is when you think about home, look at companies like Home Goods, which frankly have lower prices. It's more soft home with whether it's pillows and towels, but they've been comping very nicely because just like people are refreshing their wardrobes and clothing, they're refreshing their wardrobes and home. It's been 6 years now since COVID.
5: Dana Telsey with us, Telsey Advisor Group. Can't say enough about her work, her visceral feel for retail from the world of luxury, right on down to Telsey Advisory Group's great big box at work as well. Paul Sweeney across America with Dana Telsey.
6: I'm going down the squishy dumpling rabbit hole as we speak here. Dana, for years, maybe more than a decade, we've been talking to people like you and other folks in the retail space about kind of right-sizing the department store footprint in this country, and that meant shutting stores. Where are we in that process now?
11: Shutting stores, for the most part, you're pretty much done on shutting stores. When you look at commercial real estate, you're seeing some of the biggest returns lately on malls. And what you're seeing is that companies have reset their number of boxes, like Macy's did. Now they have these reimagined stores.
5: Right.
11: And you're seeing Gen Z teenagers like going to stores. They like going with their friends. They like trying on together.
5: That's original.
11: It's a destination, and there's traffic.
5: Yeah. Okay, I've got to rip up the script. I don't even know if you're up to speed on the story. Federer's company, what's it called?
6: On
5: Shoes.
6: Yep.
5: They're getting French superstar Mbappe and Thierry Henry on to do football, to do soccer shoes. Nike actually trades down as well. Tell us about the shoe wars right now. I think of Alex Ayala, the Filipino. I think she's got a deal with Nike, but they're just basically throwing money around.
11: Well, one of the things you see is everyone wants to emulate who these big stars are. So you are getting more, more partnerships and collaborations. Christina, our analyst on, she's going to visit them next week. They're doing a big investor day.
5: Yeah, I heard that.
11: And Adidas is also. And then next month, in November, Nike is doing a big investor day too. So all the companies are going to reset their algorithms and talk about what does the future growth look like.
5: I mean, I look at this from Air Jordan and, you know, that great movie.
6: Yep.
5: I mean, what's Jalen Brunson's shoe deal worth?
6: Yeah, exactly. And it's the sneaker business, I mean, it is so competitive today. I'm looking at Nike. The stock's down 40% this year. I mean, what do you do
5: What
6: there?
5: Are they getting wrong?
11: Well, basically, one of the things they're doing now is it is resetting, so they have wholesale partnerships, like with Dick's Sporting Goods.
5: Right.
11: It's new product that they're introducing, not just the same functionalities like they had in the past. And I think they're doing more and new and different advertising. I think we're going to hear more about that at the Investor Day. But did you hear the other thing that happened yesterday with Nike? This was a pivot, blending luxury and Nike.
5: Okay.
11: Alexander Arnault went on the board of Nike.
6: Really?
5: This is exactly, how'd you know where I want to go? She's like, we're wired in together. So I do an AI here, and it's a stud in a suit I can't afford, and he's wearing white shoes. Now, they may be Mephisto, they may be Nike, whatever. Mm-hmm. Dana Telsey on grown men in fancy dark suits wearing white sneakers. Discuss.
11: It's a trend. It is a trend. It's comfortable. Why is On so popular? Because you can wear them with suits.
5: So I can wear a pair of white Federer Ons and get away with it?
11: Yes.
6: David Weston, I've seen do that occasionally. And if David Weston could pull it off.
5: I mean,
11: it has a nice look.
6: David Weston.
5: He wears the same suits they wear like in James Bond.
6: I know. I mean, I don't see Tom Keene with the sneakers. I don't. with the bow tie, that might be a tough one. If he's comfortable. Okay. Yeah. Okay. We want to keep talking.
5: I got to finally do an update on what Dana Telsey here is owns, which is the corner of 57th Street and 5th Avenue. The four corners, Tiffany, the Louis Vuitton luggage thing, Van Cleef is over on the other corner, and I think it's Bulgari. Which is the most interesting story for you forward?
11: Oh, my God. Well, I think two of them. I think the LV and the Tiffany. I mean, look what Tiffany's doing with restaurants. They have the Blue Box Cafe. LV, what that's going to look like. Amazing. And frankly, though, you look at all the pictures that are being taken of those trunks of LV. It's the most Instagrammable place in Manhattan.
5: Okay, the most coolest thing. I mean, I don't even know how they play tennis in this stuff. This linkage Tiffany necklace that everyone, trust me, Vet Bill wants one.
6: Yeah,
5: I mean, he wants the one with the spikes. The linkage Tiffany thing.
11: Right.
5: They mint money on that,
11: they
5: right?
11: They do. They mint, and they're out of stock. That's the other thing also.
6: Back order, Tom. Let's get your order in.
5: Yeah, we do that.
6: Yeah.
5: Go away.
11: No.
6: Go to sleep.
5: Telsey, thank you. Thank you so much. Just love her effort here. Dana Telsey, just definitive on Wall Street, setting up Telsey Advisory Group a number of years ago and just providing a pop and a spark there to all this consumption we do from Home Depot out to the to the fancy stores on 5th Avenue and 57th Street. We welcome all of you across America, red and green on the screen on a Friday. I should mention West Texas, $102 a barrel. From New York City, Bloomberg Surveillance.
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5: Good morning, everyone. What an eventful Friday. Great set of conversations here just across a wide body of economics, finance, investment, and international art relations. We need to look back. Paul's going to bring her in. Lindsay Piggs is chief economist at Stifel.
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23: Ronald Reagan understood that freedom sometimes requires more than quiet diplomacy. It requires moral clarity. On June 12, 1987, standing before the Brandenburg Gate in a divided Berlin, Reagan issued a direct challenge to Soviet leader Mikhail Gorbachev. "Mr. Gorbachev, tear down this wall." The Berlin Wall was more than concrete and barbed wire. It represented a system that restricted movement, divided families, and denied millions the freedoms Americans often take for granted. Reagan refused to treat that division as permanent. He understood that free nations must be willing to identify the difference between liberty and oppression, and have the courage to say so. 2 years later, the Berlin Wall fell. Freedom survives when people refuse to accept tyranny as inevitable. So when freedom is challenged today, will we have the courage to defend it with the same clarity?
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26: A restrictive level. So the Fed is facing a very difficult scenario. They have to combat earlier price pressures, but also now position policy appropriately to combat further upside risks from that ensuing energy price shock.
5: And now we bring Bloomberg Surveillance to a screeching halt. We can do that with Lindsay Piazza. Lindsay, boring, but within a boom consumer. Paul mentioned earlier wage growth adjusted for inflation. What's our savings rate, and is it a cause for future concern?
26: Oh, absolutely. The American consumer does not historically have a great track record for saving. And what we see is that the vast majority of the support for the current consumption level is not consumers dipping into their savings. Most of that pandemic stock hold has already been spent. Consumers are now increasingly relying on credit cards with outstanding balances at $1.3 trillion. Consumers are increasingly reliant on buy now, pay later options. They're reliant on intergenerational wealth transfers, which is just a nice way of saying grandma and grandpa, mom and dad, rolling down wealth to the younger generation. So what we see is that consumers, while surprisingly resilient, are increasingly reliant on a number of temporary or artificial factors. So this really underscores the notion that the American consumer is not strong enough to perpetually withstand elevated energy prices. At some point, this will continue to slow momentum, and if sustained indefinitely, will choke off upside potential growth from the consumer, and then by extension, of course, the broader economy, resulting in either negative growth, an outright recession, or worse, a stagflationary scenario.
6: Lindsay, one of the themes we've been talking about today has been AI and its outsized presence within the economy, within corporate earnings, within the stock market, and inflation. Do you view AI, or how do you view AI as a risk, if at all?
26: Well, AI is certainly helping businesses navigate this very difficult environment of elevated costs, higher prices of parts and materials, and of course, labor, the most expensive component in the production equation. But at the same time, AI is having a sizable disruption factor to the way that we work and live in today's marketplace. We can look at the labor market and talk about a near 4% unemployment rate nationally, but with AI already largely eliminating entry-level positions, the unemployment rate of recent college grads is double the national average. And of course, there's a wide array of projections up and down the spectrum. Right. But if we just go middle of the road, it is estimated that we could lose 9 million jobs this year alone globally as a result of AI.
5: I got 30 seconds.
26: And automate 50% of tasks by the year 2030.
5: 30 seconds, Lindsay. Let's close the loop here and we'll come back with Dr. Piazza. What's the actual unemployment rate out there? I don't buy for a minute it's 4%.
26: Well, it is officially reported at 4.1%, but I think we have to look at the underemployed as well.
5: Yeah.
26: We have millions of college grads with ample educations that are not necessarily putting those skills to work. And that's one of the biggest concerns.
5: Okay,
26: we have this level of underemployment that's
5: let's
26: not being
5: factored. Let's come back and talk about that. It's too much. I got Lindsay Piazza here. Neil Dutta just published. We're going to do Piazza Dutta here in a moment. It's just too much. On a Friday, the market opening up. Alexis Christopher's here wearing your new On the Kylian Mbappe shoes.
2: Oh, I wish. All right, got to go buy me some. Excuse me. We have got stocks opening mixed, which is really the story we saw in the pre-market as well. S&P 500 up about 11 points, but the Dow Jones Industrial Average is down about 60 here out of the gate. NASDAQ Composite, though, up 110 points, being led higher by chip makers and software stocks today. Meantime, oil is starting the day mixed. Brent crude, $104.45 a barrel, down a third of a percent. WTI crude up more than 1%. A high of the morning here at $103.05 a barrel. Bloomberg Dollar Spot Index up 0.2% at $12.05.34. Japanese yen down more than 1% at 157.80 against the U.S. dollar. Yields higher across the board. The 10-year up 5 basis points to 4.98%. Bitcoin rebounding 2% to 78,140. We've got spot gold at $43.64 the ounce. And Netflix starting the day down about a 7% after receiving its first bearish analyst rating in months. That's your Bloomberg Opening Bell Report, Tom and Paul.
5: Alexis, thanks so much. Lindsay Piazza with us. Lindsay, so I mean, Neil Dutta, who I think the year before you was the economist, the year whatever, it doesn't matter, it's old news. But the bottom line is the two of you are in sync here on one fact. It's a booming economy. Should we be concerned about a nominal GDP that Paul and I have never witnessed?
26: Well, I am concerned that right now we are seeing modest conditions perpetuating this ongoing trend of growth in the economy. But if we do not get inflation under control, we cannot perpetually grow and withstand these elevated price pressures. So when we look at what the Fed did, it is a step in the right direction. But I'm not overly convinced that this is a Fed willing to do what it takes to get us back to a sustainable level at 2%, which allows the economy to flourish long term. We saw a lot of conflicting sentiment at the September meeting. Now, during the press conference, the chairman called out the Fed earlier committees for allowing inflation to remain unchecked for years. But as we know, Warsh was at the head in June and July, and there was no change in policy. And also, even with that September rate decision, the chairman continued to acknowledge that inflation is a sizable problem. So this begs the question, why didn't we see a larger rate increase?
5: Oh, listen
26: or at
5: to
26: the
5: her.
26: Very least, why didn't we see dissents in favor of a 50 basis point increase?
5: I got some news here I got to go to. Lindsay, thank you so much. Lindsay Piazza with us with Stiefel. Did you see, they're in the St. Louis Cardinals jersey.
3: Oh, yeah?
5: Yeah, I think they're doing, but the Cardinals are brought to you by Stiefel.
3: Yeah.
5: Kind of thing.
3: Very good.
5: Lindsay Piazza, thank you so much. And of course, with their great work with Keith Briatt and Woods as well. This is from Durham, North Carolina.
3: There you go.
5: Fred emails in. Thank you, Fred, so much for this. This is the biggest news we've had today. Help me here, Alexis. White sneakers with suits.
3: Yep.
2: That's a thing? Okay.
5: It's a new thing right now.
2: Like, okay.
5: I assume at the Ruffini Gura extravaganza on Sunday, there'll be people with...
3: Sport. I think Gura might even do it. I don't know.
5: White, okay. Quote, before the trend, this was a sartorial signal that you were dealing with an actuary. That's from Fred at Duke University.
3: There you go.
2: You know what it means now? That you're dealing with somebody who is smart and understands their feet are important.
3: That could be it, too.
5: That's what I think.
3: You know,
2: I question white. It will get dirty, but...
3: I had a boss back in the day that would say, if we're going to pitch for a deal, Sweeney, wear your money shoes, which were the lace-up kind of shoes.
2: Lace up. You meant
3: these
2: business.
3: Are the no loafers. This is it.
5: Yeah, no penny loafers. This, exactly.
3: Wear your money shoes. He used to call them.
5: Banker shoes. Yes. And the key thing, Paul, and this was a huge deal because in Boston it was a brown shoe town. Black or brown, and for most bankers, brown was anathema.
3: Yeah, no way. It's black. And I'll tell you what. And then, but with 9/11, you got to take your shoes off everywhere at the airports.
5: It became
3: a thing.
2: Not anymore, but yes, slip-ons.
5: And then if you had European customers, you wore Alden shoes of Massachusetts, Alden.
2: Okay.
5: Because they're treasured, particularly in Germany. So there's a whole thing like you'd wake up and go, okay, what am I doing today? Which shoes am I wearing?
3: Yep.
5: Kind of thing.
2: That comfort. Wrong. Go comfortable.
3: That's what the kids are doing today.
5: Well, and particularly after, as Paul says, after COVID and 9/11 and all that. From New York City, your fashion destination, Bloomberg Surveillance. 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Good morning.
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5: Oh, StubHub, Alexis, top ticking. This is down below the Knicks bench for opening day, 76ers. $68,000, two seats. That's a new
2: high.
3: Come on
2: now.
3: And the Knicks, they're trying to roll back some of the pricing that they had out there because it was people getting pushback.
2: Well, there was also a Ticketmaster glitch.
3: Well,
2: they said
3: I'm not buying it.
2: Oh, really? Look at you.
5: Cheap seats, $53,000 for two seats.
3: Yep.
5: There we go. The Alexis Christophorus Knicks update. There, Martin Norton in with us earlier with Empower, who I thought was just brilliant on 401ks. Better yet, Bruce Wolf joins us now, Senior Vice President Alight joining us. The symbol Alight. I did not know
3: Yep.
5: Who is Alight? Help me here with who Alight is.
15: Sure. So they are a large benefits administrator. So they provide to really mega companies, in fact.
5: They're who I yell at when I call
15: in. In fact, they literally are the ones that you yell at. Good. Because on the medical side and health side, they, I think, provide benefits to you at Bloomberg. I recently joined them to basically run the 401k business.
5: Great.
15: Because they also provide wealth services.
5: You have a brilliant note with all of your decades of experience. In the old days, folks, grandpa got the defined benefit check. And then we did this 401k defined contribution. You have a note whispering that we're trying to be more defined benefit-ly now.
15: Mm-hmm.
5: Are we walking away from the freedom of a 401k?
15: No, I don't think so. I think what we're doing is we're trying to take over time probably the best of both worlds. Right.
5: Okay.
15: So the idea of a defined contribution plan, people have the autonomy and the ability to invest as they like. But we're also recognizing that as individuals are moving into retirement, the idea of being able to manage your money in retirement is quite complicated. In fact, I think it was Bill Sharp, Nobel laureate, who said that the hardest, nastiest financial problem to solve is the one for individuals trying to draw down money in retirement. And so I think there's an acknowledgement in the industry that we need to probably try to do a little bit better at trying to take maybe some of the aspects from defined benefit and meld those to some degree defined contribution. And that's what we're starting to see. For example, within defined contribution programs, we now are seeing that insurance or annuities are being attached to a target date fund, which is the most popular type of investment strategy that individuals have. And the idea is that that would provide them with some lifetime income once they enter retirement. So that's one approach. You could also, there's the defined benefit side themselves are slowly starting to maybe get back in the mix a little bit, not necessarily with the defined benefit plan that your mother or father had, but some modification. We saw this with IBM a couple of years ago. They started to bring back their defined benefit plan and basically were using the assets that they were going to use to contribute from a matching perspective. Instead of matching the individual, they're taking that and they're putting it into a defined benefit account for an individual that over time.
5: Fascinating.
15: Pardon?
5: Fascinating.
15: Yeah, yeah. So I mean, that's very early days, mm-hmm. but the broader point here is that we're seeing a confluence of activity between the two types of areas.
4: More as the U.S. population ages, more and more people are going into that retirement scenario where their days of contributing are essentially over. Now it's how to take it out. What are the most basic recommendations do you have? Is it get a budget and then we'll align your account with that budget? How do you?
15: Sure. So start with a kind of a fundamental point, which is you're solving a different problem when people move into withdrawing their assets versus accumulating their assets, right? And so the idea of using, for example, a probability-based approach, you know, Monte Carlo simulation assumptions, capital market assumptions. Our view is that we should be looking at it more from an outcome perspective. When you enter retirement, you're less thinking about, am I going to get a, you know, XYZ return on the S&P 500 yep. versus I want $6,000 a month, right, yep. spend.
5: Well,
15: yep. So the idea is how do we create investment strategies as well as using insurance to some degree to deliver those types of outcomes.
5: Standard folks, there's cliche stereotype. Man 45, mm-hmm. woman 42, a couple. Joint life expectancy, one will live to 85, mm-hmm. 75%. One will live to 90, 47%. One will live to 95, 20%. To right. me, there's no other issue in your mathematics.
15: Right. And that gets to, by far, the most unique and important risk when people enter retirement, which is longevity risk. Right. And quite frankly, today, the primary way to solve that is through an annuity. Right. And the most efficient way to get that protection is through something called a deferred income annuity, which basically just protects against the longevity element. So, for example, when an individual, they could buy it when they're 65, but when they're 85, it kicks in, right? And then it would provide them income from 85 until when they...
5: What's the yield on that if they buy it at 65, 85, just roughly?
15: Well, it's going to depend, right, on what the markets
5: are. Okay, so where we are now, they're going to make 6% per year?
15: Probably somewhere around 6, maybe a little bit less because of expenses and so forth. But somewhere in that range.
5: First of all, till shorter visit. We got to do it again.
4: He's got to be on your money show.
5: A light. You're going to get him on the money show.
4: Yes.
5: Folks, Scarlett and I are absolutely overwhelmed by the response of Bloomberg
4: yeah,
5: Money.
4: That's what everybody's thinking about.
5: I felt strong. Even Michael Barr watched the show.
4: Maybe.
5: You know, it's frightening. He's snoozing by then. But,
4: yeah.
5: You know, I mean, Bloomberg Money, it's like Scarlett and I are humbled by the response.
4: Yeah,
5: it's been
4: perfect time.
5: Really cool. Alicia Levine will be with us today, among others, A-list. With the Bank of New York. With our news in New York City, never to retire, Michael Barr.
7: Thank you very much, Tom, Paul, Alexis. President Trump acknowledged to Axios he has a big decision to make on Iran. Quote, do I want to go in and annihilate them or do I not? It comes as Persian Gulf leaders and a limited Iranian delegation prepare to arrive in New York next week for the UN General Assembly. Bloomberg opinion columnist Mark Champion has more.
8: We've been here many times before. The president has made big threats and, declared the war over, declared himself about to eliminate Iranian civilization, all these kinds of things. And they don't necessarily happen.
7: Bloomberg opinion columnist Mark Champion. Meanwhile, this morning, hundreds of thousands gathered for a government-sponsored rally in Tehran. Many demonstrators pledged to take up arms and volunteer to defend their country in an effort known as one who sacrificed their lives for Iran. A strong supporter of President Trump in Congress is now criticizing his immigration policies. Republican Florida Congresswoman Maria Elvira Salazar has put out a new campaign ad in which she says that the president's immigration crackdown has gone too far. In the ad, she says that half of the 50,000 people detained in July had no criminal record.
9: The same Hispanics who helped you get to the White House in 2024 feel betrayed today. I'm not talking about giving them amnesty. I'm talking about giving them a dignified life.
7: In response, the Department of Homeland Security says whether Congresswoman Salazar likes it or not, the men and women of ICE are enforcing the laws passed by Congress, delivering the most historic mass deportation campaign in American history, exactly as President Trump promised. Jay Leno is siding with California tax authorities as they tighten the rules on luxury car enthusiasts who use Montana license plates to cut their bills. California lawmakers say the Montana loophole is costing the state $20 million a year in lost revenue.
10: Leno says if you can afford the car, you can probably afford the tax. Global news, 24 hours a day and whenever you want it with Bloomberg News Now. I'm Michael Barr, and this is Bloomberg. Tom, Paul, Alexis.
5: Michael Barr, thanks so much. You just can't say enough. I mean, we've talked about the equity market. They had a 15.25 on the VIX, which is stunning.
3: Yeah.
5: But the dollar strength, I mean, I don't understand currency trading. I mean, you're the one with the Ferrari. You get it. But exactly. The dollar strength, DXY 100.48, is yep. just wow over the last 10 days.
3: Yeah. I mean, you heard from the Fed, and I think the market, the currency markets heard from the Fed, and it took Mr. Warsh at his word that fighting yeah. inflation is job one. If he has to raise rates to do it, he'll do it. There you go.
5: We say good morning. We're going to continue a really interesting morning. Look for Scarlett and Paul here as you get you out to 12 noon. Again, special programming on Sunday. David Gura.
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11: Good morning, everyone. Surveillance correction. I have to go to Sweeney on his hate mail in from Durham.
12: Yep.
11: I was just assuming I'm associating anyone in Durham with Duke University. There's a whole other part of Durham that's not Duke, right?
12: The city of Durham has exploded over the last 20 years, like a lot of other southeastern cities. This is even before the pandemic, and it is a ton of new restaurants, new bars,
11: having nothing
12: new
11: to
12: people,
11: do with Duke.
12: Nothing to do with Duke. It's just extraordinary. The whole Research Triangle Park down there is really great stuff.
11: Sorry for that. My northern ignorance. Speaking of ignorance up north, Max Shafkin joins right now. Everybody's Business, fabulous podcast to say you're doing AI this week. And after the AI hysteria here, I love what Steve Eisman said to Carl Quintanilla. There's no moats. And all these fancy people that you know are all in a panic. How big is the panic?
13: It's hard to know what exactly they're panicking about. I mean, you know, the officially, right, they're panicking about existential risk. I think there are other reasons to be worried. There are reasons
11: like we may lose money.
13: Exactly. Yeah. And I think when you sort of read between the lines of Dario Amodei's essay or what many of these AI CEOs are saying, there's an ask there. There's a warning, but there's also an ask. And the ask is about regulation. It's also about, you know, they want an antitrust exemption so they can all get together and lose

0: less money. And I do think there's a genuine, it's not like this is totally cynical. Many of these executives are really steeped in these ideologies that are genuinely concerned about the risks posed by out of control software. But you sort of have a combination, I think, of self-interest and ideology. And it's pretty hard for those of us who are on the outside to untangle, you know, where one ends and the other begins.
1: I guess I'm probably like a lot of people that I'm just trying to look for what I would consider an independent view of this. Because I do have some cynicism when the leaders who have already established their tremendous positions within this field are calling for a slowdown. Do we have that independent voice out there that somebody can look to?
0: I think the closest thing is the government, right? Yeah. But of course, there are issues there as well. I mean, many of these AI executives donated huge sums of money to Donald Trump. The COO, president of OpenAI, Greg Brockman, is one of the biggest Republican Party donors this cycle.
2: Right.
0: But what they are talking about are these third-party evaluators, which have their own issues.
2: I'm so glad you're here, because Paul and I are brain dead on this. Bitcoin jump condition up 5%, popping 80,000 again. What has everybody's business done on BitDog here? I mean, is there a new?
0: No, I mean, I think Bitcoin, I mean, notwithstanding that gain, it hasn't had the, you know, it hasn't popped the way I think many of the crypto folks had hoped around the time of the 2024 election. It went way up, it's come way down.
2: Stop. The time is too important. Secretary Bessent talked about the Bloomberg bro. The Bloomberg bro is in the room with us.
1: Oh, yeah, absolutely.
2: Are you a Bloomberg bro?
0: We were joking. Listener feedback. That was an interesting moment. I'm not sure if I'm a Bloomberg bro.
2: A Bloomberg bro. I still don't know what that is. I mean,
1: I think it's a... I hired them all. Finance bros, and they wear the vests and all that kind of stuff, and they're wizards on the Bloomberg.
2: They're 6'5", blue-eyed. Yeah, have a trust fund. Yep. You know, it's great.
1: That's how it works.
2: Max, thank you so much. Everybody's Business. It's a podcast. Can't say enough about it. Cutting edge on the spirit that is out there. Stacey Vanek Smith, Max Chefkin as well. Everybody's Business. Bitcoin lifts. I have no idea why. Up 4.7% right now. 80,000. The 10-year yield. Do I have a 5 print yet? I'm almost a 5% print. I mean, yields are coming back up again.
1: They are. They are. They're moving higher here. And, you know, kind of going right back up to that 5. We're on that 5 call. Right? 499. Yeah. We're there. Yeah. And Bruce, in 2 years, 474.
2: Bruce Coburn with one of the great songs of Canada. Bare Naked Ladies killed it with the Bills last night. Good morning.

0: common ground for the first-time investor and the lifelong trader.
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2: With SRN News, I'm Rich Thomason in Washington. A vigil in Los Angeles last evening for the five people killed in two crashes. The first involved an L.A. Metro bus and an SUV. The second crash, a TV news helicopter that was covering the bus crash. Meanwhile, the woman who allegedly started the whole thing is in big trouble.
3: We are here to announce the charges that will be filed against Bailey Lynn Rios in connection with the tragic crash of her car into a Metro bus on September 15th at about 5 p.m. Those charges will be second-degree murder charges and an additional count of driving under the influence and reckless driving.
2: L.A. County D.A. Nathan Hawkman says Rios faces a maximum life in prison if convicted. On Wall Street this morning, the Dow is down about 151 points. This is SRN News.
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0: Planner and analyst here at Gunderson Capital Management, sitting in for Bill today, and apparently the markets were okay with the quarter point rate hike yesterday. We've got the Nasdaq leading the way, up 366 points, almost up 1.4%. We've got the S&P 500 up 85 basis points, that's 0.85%, up $64 to 7,616. And we also have the Dow, which had a fairly roughest day yesterday, but up 0.35%. That's at 51,644. And we also have green pretty much across the board. We've got gold up 2.5%. That's to 4,375 an ounce. And Bitcoin getting a bit of a bid here today as well. Up about 0.4%, just under 76,500. And the good news is we've got crude oil hovering right around $100 a barrel, down 2% today. I saw some, I believe there's some news out of China that they're pressuring the Houthis there. So good news on that front. And again, welcome to the Thursday post-Fed edition, September 17th here of the Best Stocks Now show. I'm your host, Barry Kite, planner and analyst here at the firm. Sitting in for Bill today, and we made it through to the other side of the Fed decision. Time for everyone to take a deep breath and digest where we're at, and we'll cover that here on the show. Get into the Fed decision certainly in the second segment. Of course, markets, you know, appear to be shaking it off. As I said, with everything up at the moment except for oil, which certainly is a good respite for the markets. I'm not sure a 25-point interest rate increase is going to actually help us at the pump, but the Fed raised rates nonetheless. Like I said, I did see this morning where China, I guess, is pressuring Iran to rein in the Houthi attacks on Saudi Arabia, which have damaged their east and west pipeline, has created some additional havoc besides just in the Strait of Hormuz theater. So good to see that China, they need oil too. They don't want energy prices as high as they are. So hopefully that'll go a little ways into continually reducing oil. It's just way too high, and temporary or transitory, whichever word you'd prefer to use there. But at the moment, diesel's still too high, so we'll keep an eye on that. Of course, that's something that Chairman Warsh referenced in the discussion yesterday. Of course, like I said, in terms of how markets, before we look forward, we'll look back at yesterday. And of course, you know, markets didn't seem to care much for the hike yesterday. You had the U.S. equity markets down across the board. You had the Dow took the brunt of it, down 1.2% yesterday. S&P finished down 40 basis points or 0.4%. And NASDAQ actually was pretty close to flat. I think officially it was down maybe 0.1%. So was going, you know, everything was particularly the Nasdaq was green going into the announcement, which occurred at 2 p.m. Eastern yesterday. Of course, that's the first increased the benchmark rate by 25 basis points or 0.25%. Of course, it's the first rate hike in more than 3 years. On the front, of course, inflation was the kind of key driver that they pointed to for the increase, and also we got some other kind of hotter numbers yesterday as well. We export prices unexpectedly rose in August. We had import prices increased more than expected as well. So kind of taking it from both ends in terms of the trade trade there on export prices and import prices. Both rising. Of course, the only decent economic news, I guess, yesterday in terms of was with the consumer in terms of a better retail sales that rebounded here in August. In terms of yields, where we're sitting at now, Treasuries here, we've got they finished up today. Yesterday, so the 2-year was up about 7 basis points to 4.74. 2-year currently is actually down. It's given all that back, thankfully. So we're sitting at 4.68% on the 2-year. The 10-year was up to 5.01 yesterday. I believe we're under the 5 level at the moment. Yeah, sitting at 4.95%. So good news, it's below that kind of, shock number is not the right term, but, our industry tends to love round numbers. So, being under that 5% rate, it's pretty good. Gives the market some hope there. The 30-year is above that 5% number, still at 5.3%. But interest rates across the entire yield curve are down about 6 basis points today. So good to see that some of the rate increase didn't kind of cascade through the entire bond market yesterday. And we'll talk about bonds a little bit later in the show as well. Obviously, with the Fed decision kind of taking highlight at the moment. Now he's looking around the world. Asian markets have been mixed today. Obviously, the first markets fully trading after the decision. You also had some Asian markets have some headwinds with President Trump kind of threatening tariffs on a couple of fronts. One, kind of a threat against the European Union in terms of their proposal with Canada in terms of potentially making them a quote unquote associate member, whatever that means. I think they'll be if they become an associate member, they'll be the first to do so. So we'll see what that looks like. I wonder is England no longer a member. I wonder if they're a quasi associate member. I don't know, but we'll find out and see how that plays out over time. And we also had, we'll get into that a little bit later, but we had if you're going to put about 100%, potentially 100% tariffs on China and India for importing Russian crude oil. China's the top buyer of Russian crude oil, followed by India. Both of those, of course, India is still negotiating a trade deal with us, and China, Xi is actually going to be meeting with Trump next week. I think they're doing some high level over the weekend as well, leading up to next week's visit. So that'll be on the docket and news. We'll get some news from that from those meetings next week. That'll be pretty important. In terms of the bill, the House of Representatives passed a new Russian sanction bill yesterday. So that's actually what's kind of paving the way for President Trump to be able to impose 100% tariffs on buyers of Russian oil and gas. Like I said, both of those biggest purchasers being China and India, also big cogs in the world economy. There's probably three and a half billion people between the two in terms of the close to a little under half the population of the world, I would guess, would be in those two countries. From a negotiation standpoint, just in terms of China and the U.S., rare earth minerals will obviously be a big topic, trading our NVIDIA chips for rare earth minerals. So we'll see how that, it's been a big sticking point, been a big discussion. China's been kind of holding those rare earths over our head. So we'll see how that goes. Of course, I did see where critical metals, CRML, one of the in the rare earth metals segment, they actually project up to a $2.2 billion revenue from the company's Tanbreeze refinery in Greenland, and stock is actually up over 8% on the news. That's CRML Critical Metals. I've talked about that a good bit on the show. Certainly a pretty volatile name, but today, of course, the volatility looks to be in the right direction. Of course, the key for rare earths is not actually mining them; it's really refining them. So, in terms of having that refining capacity for that Greenville, Greenland refinery is big news, I think, in terms of potentially in the long term taking some of that refining capability away from China and going elsewhere with it. Well, we've blazed through the first segment.
1: This is Bill Gunderson, CEO of Gunderson Capital Management. The Gunderson Team 2026 tour resumes with our next stop at the Embassy Suites in Independence, Ohio on Tuesday, September 29th and Wednesday, September 30th. I will be teaching a workshop on Wednesday evening from 7 to 9 p.m. and Barry and myself will be available on Tuesday and Wednesday from 7 a.m. to 5 p.m. for individual folks with individual meetings about our investment management services and financial planning services. This is a rare opportunity to meet with the team that you hear on the radio show each weekday. We will also be conducting that workshop again on Tuesday night from 7 to 9 p.m. To book a seat at the workshop or a personal appointment with us, give us a call at 855-611-BEST. That's 855-611-BEST, or go to GundersonCapital.com, CU in Ohio.
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1: 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I look forward to spending the day and each weekend with you.

0: And welcome back to the second quarter. We are live. I had a little issue with my internet. Imagine that, Barry. We, you know, internet, 100% reliable, but we're back live. Hey, during the break, I heard Stevie Ray Vaughan playing, let's see, She's My Pride and Joy. And I got to just tell you a quick little story. On Thursday night, I was on a harbor cruise in the New York Harbor with Joe Piscopo. And about, 200, I suppose, clients of Salem, advertisers. We had a lot of well-known people there. It was quite interesting. The owner of WABC Radio was there. He's very well-known in New York City. And Piscopo's son, Mikey, plays guitar, lead guitar. And they did a version of Pride and Joy. Piscopo did not do a comedy routine. That's what I was hoping for. But I guess, I don't know. Yep. He did a music routine with his son. And they did a version of My Pride and Joy. And, man, his son can wail, can absolutely wail on the guitar. Joe's like me. He plays the chords behind it. But Joe did some drum solos, some drums. He was fantastic. It was a great evening. And the boat, Barry, it was a very large, the largest harbor cruise boat, went right to the Statue of Liberty at night came to a halt. Yeah, and we all went up on the top and looked at it. And, of course, the backdrop of, the skyline and the Empire State Building and everything in the background was quite impressive. So
1: and your weather's
0: to say
1: been great,
0: the least.
1: Right?
0: The weather's been beautiful. A little chilly in the evenings now. It's definitely I'm back in Charleston for just a couple of days, maybe a day or two, where I don't know what the temperature is today. We're at 74 here today. And I'd say it's maybe in the high 60s right now in here. Okay, listen. Yesterday, you guys did the show for me. I was a little under the weather yesterday, and I appreciate that. And we had a good day in the market yesterday. The market seems to have initially, it was a little bit worried about going forward, and it does sound like it's not a one and done rate hike. That's what it sounds like to me, which is disturbing. It's very disturbing for the bond market. It's very disturbing for people that want to get a mortgage and buy a home. You're at 7% right now. But
1: seven.
0: I think you,
1: yeah,
0: I think you summed it up well, that the market appears to have digested the Fed rate hike very well. But what really was impressive yesterday was the tech stocks and the AI stocks, which they're driving the economy. They're driving the earnings for the S&P 500. They're driving the market. It's absolutely crazy. But I guess, I've always seen some area of the market that has driven the market and the economy and whatnot. There was a time when the railroads drove the market. There was a time when the automobile manufacturing drove the market. There was a time when PCs drove the market, when the internet drove the market. When the advances in telephone and cellular drove the market, and now it just happens to be AI. Maybe the next one is space. I don't know. But if it's driving the market, it is what it is. And don't fight the tape, okay? So I liked the action in the market. And, of course, those AI stocks are tacking on more today. And that's all good. We've got a lot coming up. She is coming to Washington next week. Not she, but Xi. Is it Xi Jinping? That's a big deal. All tariff announcements by Trump are on hold. Did you see the big announcement by Onan, which I didn't know Roger Federer was a big backer of Onan shoes out of Switzerland? They signed Mbappe.
1: Yeah, it's made him rich. Yeah,
0: I'll bet. I'll bet. I noticed that all of the Wall Street guys and hedge fund managers and whatnot, they all wear Onan around, either Onan or Hermes, with the M. But Mbappe leaves Nike, which is getting kicked now out of the S&P 100 now, the large cap. And Mbappe's going to wear Onans going forward. That's a big deal. So anyways, we had that Wall Street rebound yesterday. after.
1: And that's the same company that was On Cloud, correct? I mean, that's the one we used to own. They make the On Cloud shoes, right? I think we used to.
0: Yeah, Onan. They're out of Switzerland.
1: About a year or two ago.
0: We owned it for a while. Okay, industrial production stalls in August. I don't really get too much grief or heartburn over that one myself, industrial production. We had great retail sales. For me, I look more to the retailers, I mean the consumers, than I do to the industrial production, but that's the way it is. Okay, no new tariffs until they meet. Bank of Japan raises the benchmark rate to 1.25, their highest level since 1995. So, well, we've had the ECB raise rates now. We've had the U.S. raise rates. And now we've had the Bank of Japan. And now the question is, will there be a cluster of further rate hikes in the U.S.? And I would say the consensus now, I want to say there's two more meetings this year. Two more meetings. October and December is what I want to say. And there's some consensus.
1: Yep, that's correct. October 28th. Yeah, October 28th and December 9th, Bill.
0: There's some that say we'll get two more rate hikes. There's others that say we'll get one rate hike. I'm kind of in the one more hike camp. I think this is a unique situation that we're in because of the Strait of Hormuz. And Trump made a comment today. Yeah, he says, 60%. 60? Is that where we're at? Okay.
2: That's right.
0: I think there's some gremlins in the internet in South Carolina today. By the way, Barry, I don't know if you saw the news, but we're now the number one state for foreclosures in the nation. That's not a very good statistic.
2: Really?
0: It used to be Florida, but now it's South Carolina. Warren Buffett, at 96 years old, steps down as the Berkshire Hathaway chairman. Okay? For 61 years, he's been the chairman. He appointed his son, Howard Buffett, and that's where that stands. Okay? You know, look, 96 years old, I hope I'm still the chairman of whatever I'm the chairman of the board or whatever, or boring people. I don't know when I'm 96-year-old. Intel had another good day yesterday. I have to bring that to your attention. You know, the funny thing is there's no news on Intel. There's no innovation out of Intel. The only news that we've had recently, I would say, would be the talks of them, you know, making chips, right? Making chips with, was it NVIDIA that they were, no, who was it they were in talks with to make their chips? I can't remember now, but yeah, Samsung maybe. That was the news, and that kind of drove Intel, and it had a big day yesterday. It's had a good year. I just have a hard time at a P.E. of 99 and a forward P.E. of 54 and still a really sluggish growth rate on Intel, but you know what? It looks like a comeback. It looks like a comeback. We'll be right back.
3: At SRN News, I'm Rich Thomason in Washington. Saying that the Kennedy Center is in very bad, dangerous shape, President Trump says it may have to be demolished if renovation work can't go forward. A federal judge, meanwhile, ordering a 30-day notice before any major physical changes to the building are made, and that would include demolition. President Trump has told Axios that he's considering a possible resumption of large-scale attacks on Iran. A government-orchestrated anti-American protest took place today in Tehran. Hundreds of thousands of people turned out. Gas prices continue to climb. Today's AAA national average gallon of regular, $4.46. It's up several cents from yesterday. On Wall Street, stocks are in the red. The Dow is down about 187 points. The NASDAQ is off 26 and the S&P down 15 points. More details, srnnews.com.
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9: The midterms are almost here, and Republicans could be in deep trouble. Polls show Democrats leading in key races. Tonight, Rob Finnerty on Newsmax reveals the growing threat from the DSA and the radical left. With less than 60 days to go, Finnerty says it's time for the GOP to hit the panic button. The House may go, and control of the Senate is up for grabs. Gas prices, mortgage rates, health care, and out-of-control national debt. Americans are angry, and the progressive left wants total control of Congress. Tallarico, El Sayed, AOC, Bernie Sanders. Finnerty reveals President Trump's secret plan to fight back and what you can do to help him. Don't miss Finnerty tonight at 8 p.m. Eastern on Newsmax. 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
16: Ronald Reagan understood that freedom sometimes requires more than quiet diplomacy. It requires moral clarity. On June 12, 1987, standing before the Brandenburg Gate in a divided Berlin, Reagan issued a direct challenge to Soviet leader Mikhail Gorbachev. Mr. Gorbachev, tear down this wall. The Berlin Wall was more than concrete and barbed wire. It represented a system that restricted movement, divided families, and denied millions the freedoms Americans often take for granted. Reagan refused to treat that division as permanent. He understood that free nations must be willing to identify the difference between liberty and oppression, and have the courage to say so. 2 years later, the Berlin Wall fell. Freedom survives when people refuse to accept tyranny as inevitable. So when freedom is challenged today, will we have the courage to defend it with the same clarity?
17: U.S. Food and Drug Administration.

0: And welcome back here to the second half of today's Best Stocks Now show. Remember that workshop? We'll get that fixed. The workshop in Cleveland. What are the dates? It's
1: it's gonna be
0: September 29th and 30th. Yes.
1: Then, okay. Yep, and September 30th, and that 30th is a Wednesday, and we'll be doing the workshop on Wednesday. We usually do it Tuesday, but we had to couldn't get the room for that day, so we're going on Wednesday the 30th there at the Embassy Suites Rockside in Independence, Ohio. So looking forward to getting up to Cleveland.
0: Exactly. Yep. Yes, and the team will be there. And, of course, to reserve a spot to the workshop on Wednesday night from 7 to 9 p.m., I will be teaching that. You have to have a reservation. Call us at 855-611-BEST, 855-611-BEST, or to make an appointment. I will get an update. Maybe you have one already, Barry, as to how the appointments are going there. They go fast. They're 45-minute to one-hour appointments. We have a limited number of them in the 2 days that will be there. And so to reserve a spot with us to meet with us about a financial plan and our money management portfolio, fee-based only money management, asset allocation, et cetera, call us at 855-611-BEST, 855-611-BEST. Okay, we've got another issue that has come up all of a sudden. Now, I remember when Japanese cars flooded the U.S. markets, and it changed U.S. automobile market forever. And, you know, I remember having a Datsun pickup truck, small utility truck. It was sharp. It was. It had a San Diego State sticker. It had Baja wheels. I looked hot in it, Barry. I looked really hot. It was a chick magnet, you know. But letting the Japanese cars into America was a big deal. Now look at Toyota, Honda, Hyundai from South Korea, Kia, South Korea, blah, blah, blah, blah, blah. Well, Hyundai is now warning that Chinese cars could flood the U.S. market unless tariffs are maintained. And that's a big issue because Chinese vehicles are 30 to 40% cheaper than rival models in some markets, including Italy, Spain, and France. That's despite EU trade barriers such as tariffs and minimum pricing commitments. The UK, which left the EU in 2020, does not have similar tariffs on Chinese cars. As a result, all the top car sellers in the UK are Chinese. So I think we could expect similar things to happen here in the U.S. And, you know, even I'm kind of surprised, but even Trump has said that he's open to letting in the Chinese cars, which I don't know. I that's kind of a big blow to the U.S. automakers.
1: Well, there's a story in from the EU yesterday that they've asked China to limit their imports of exports to the EU because they've become such a big portion. I think it's like 33% of the cars now that are sold in the EU are
0: Did we lose Barry?
1: They only want it to be 15%.
0: Okay, all right. Well, Jensen Huang says NVIDIA will double chip volume next year amid strong AI demand. And, of course, we started this week, if you remember, if you go back to Monday and if you go back to last weekend, the talk over the weekend was the slowdown, potential slowdown in AI spending. And the AI stocks sold off fiercely on Monday. They mellowed out on Tuesday and Wednesday. They had a decent day. Yesterday they had a huge day, and today they're tacking on more to those gains. So maybe that narrative has come and gone that there's going to be a big slowdown. I mean, I'm happy. I didn't go jumping off a cliff and sell all my AI stocks on Monday. I think some people did. And now you've had, during the week, you had Broadcom say, we're not seeing any slowdown at all. We've got visibility clear out to 2028. And here you've got Jensen Huang saying NVIDIA will double chip volume next year amid strong AI demand. And he goes out to 2028 also. So this seems to contradict the worries that we had last weekend and on Monday when we came off of those comments that were made by, I believe, Anthropic CEO over last weekend. And I really think that the Anthropic CEO was talking more about a slowdown in, you know, faster and faster and more capability with AI.
1: Model development.
0: Yes, as opposed to a slowdown in creating the chips and the infrastructure to handle all of this. I think it was misinterpreted myself, and it seems to be, proven right here with the action in these stocks since then. Okay, as we look at the tech sector right now, the XLK is a top fund of tech stocks. We see them holding on to very important support levels and bouncing off of that right now. And we also see the tech sector, believe it or not, with lower P.E. ratios overall than the industrials sector. And that's a strange anomaly there. And for that reason, with the tech sector being a big portion of S&P 500 earnings, we still have a forward P.E. on the S&P 500 of 19, okay? That's very low. It's very reasonable. 18.9 is the 10-year average. 19.9 is the 5-year average. We're at 19, and we've been as high as 23 this year. And it's the interest rates that are impacting that multiple, but it's keeping the forward P.E. very low. But if you look at the industrials, and we've pointed this out many times, Caterpillar has a bigger forward P.E. ratio than NVIDIA does, okay? And it's kind of a crazy kind of dynamic in the market right now, but that's the fact. Industrials are trading at much richer multiples than tech stocks. Okay, China's CXMT eyes flash memory push amid global shortage. And, Barry, we've been active on Seeking Alpha this week. We had an article out on AMD earlier in the week. Has AMD had a good week? I think so. AMD's had a really good week. Look at the chart of AMD. How is AMD behaving today? AMD is flat today, but it's gone from 450 to 550. Over the last 9 days, it's up $100 per share, and it remains a key player, right?
1: Up 8.5%. Yeah, it's up 8.5% since we had it published earlier this week. I think the market's up 11 basis points. So
0: there you go.
1: Pretty nice alpha there with AMD this week.
0: Okay, now talk a little bit about our latest article that was published late yesterday afternoon, is that correct?
1: Yeah, Micron article was approved, and it's already gotten some decent amount of views here. I think it was released 4:46, just after the market closed yesterday, and Micron's up 1.6% this morning. So
0: that's a good start.
1: Not a bad start. Yeah.
0: No. And of course, Micron, we are reiterating Micron. Micron was our number one pick for 2026. And Micron has a very healthy chart right now. That's a very, very healthy chart. As far as where Micron is at, and of course, the article goes over the track record of Micron, it goes over the current valuation that we have on Micron. And the current chart of Micron, and it also talks a little bit about, you know, our position that we continue to have in Micron. Micron, year to date, is now up 243%. Not bad, Bill. The S&P is up 10.8%. Not bad for a number one pick. I'll put that one up against anybody's number one pick at the beginning of this year, okay? So Micron is our latest article out there. Where can they see it? You got to go to SeekingAlpha.com. Type in Bill Gunderson. You got to follow Bill Gunderson. You'll be alerted when we write an article and it's published. And we're kind of on a nice groove now of two articles per week, Barry, and we have several more lined up on the runway. I can see in the distance the planes ready to land at Gunderson Airport on Seeking Alpha. We'll be right back. This is Bill Gunderson, CEO of Gunderson Capital Management. The Gunderson Team 2026 tour resumes with our next stop at the Embassy Suites in Independence, Ohio on Tuesday, September 29th and Wednesday, September 30th. I will be teaching a workshop on Wednesday evening from 7 to 9 p.m. and Barry and myself will be available on Tuesday and Wednesday from 7 a.m. to 5 p.m. for individual folks with individual meetings about our investment management services and financial planning services. 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
17: At the U.S. Department of Education's Office of Federal Student Aid, we believe that aspiring minds can achieve anything. So we dedicate ourselves to making sure everyone has an opportunity to go to college. Each year, we provide more than $150 billion in grants, loans, and work-study funds, making higher education possible for anyone at any stage of life.

0: But I think that's a startling number, you know, as we worry about it being commoditized, which I think it's inevitable that AI usage and subscriptions and this and that will be commoditized. And there will be two or three major players at the end of the day, just like everything else that comes along in technology over the years. And, you know, we think of DeepSeek and we think of Moonshot and the other Chinese models. But all of them combined are still only 10% of the revenue reported for OpenAI and Anthropic. So they don't seem to be, at least for now, you know, a big threat to the dominant models in the U.S. But, you know, I think China will continue to chip away. It's going to become a price war is the problem. Who's going to deliver, you know, the best AI for the cheapest price? At some point in time, it becomes a price war. The company that's reporting this is Rhodium Group. What do we know about Rhodium, Barry? Do you remember Rhodium?
1: Isn't that on our periodic table?
0: Yes, and it's the most expensive precious metal.
1: Right.
0: Someone told us it was the most expensive of the rare earth minerals out there. Okay, here's the one I want to talk about next. Netflix, which at one time was a dominant company, and it has slipped big time in recent months, over the recent maybe 2 years. Netflix slipped about 3.5% in pre-market trading after Wells Fargo downgraded the streaming platform to underweight from equal weight and cut its price target to 57 from 80. Ouch. 50 from $80 per share, their price target, down to 80. We don't own Netflix. We've owned it in the past. There was a time when we owned Netflix. But, you know, I would say, without question, has streaming become a commodity? Everybody streams. Everybody has a streaming subscription. Paramount, Warner Brothers, Disney, Netflix, Fubo, on and on and on and on and on. That's a lousy chart on Netflix. It was still a great idea. It was a disruptor. It was a massive disruptor of the entire movie industry of Hollywood. Netflix today is a $313 billion company. And, you know, Netflix is saying now that it's really dependent upon them producing big hit movies to get their earnings growth back again. So now they're kind of where the you do the disruption, and then you kind of end up back, you know, where it was before you did the disruption, right?
1: Right.
0: Now they're in the same shoes that Hollywood is in, trying to come up with big. So far, I think the big hit this year, Spider-Man, obviously, and I think The Odyssey. Those are the two big ones that I
1: certainly
0: can think of.
1: The Odyssey
0: from a you know, big standpoint of bringing in a lot of dough. But I was looking on the app at Netflix performance over the last, let me bring up Netflix, NFLX. This will probably be the last one that we can look at before we run out of time and head into the weekend and I get busy doing the newsletter. Netflix, over the last 5 years, up 5% per year, while the market's 13.9. But over the last 12 months, Netflix is down 37%. Ouch. It's lost almost 40% of its value. The S&P 500 is up 14.7, while Netflix is down 37.3. And year to date, S&P 10.8. Netflix down 19.7. Now you say, has it become a value play? Well, it depends on the growth rate there. The growth rate I've been carrying has been 15%. I got a hunch I'm too high. Let's just look at their recent quarters. You know, I think it's probably more in the 12 area.

0: area now, so that doesn't really make it a value play. It's got poor performance, poor momentum, and a very, very poor stock chart. So if you own Netflix, hey, you know, what can I say? It would not be taking up one of the 25 spots in my portfolio because I have very limited room in those portfolios. Netflix would not be taking up valuable space in those portfolios. Okay, I will be writing up the newsletter over the today and sending it out sometime tomorrow, usually in the afternoon. We'll have an update on earnings. We'll have an update on valuations on the market, an all-important update on the technical patterns of many of the major asset classes in the market, and a story. I'll be writing up. You get the stories before they hit a Seeking Alpha. So, you know, we tweak them a little. We tweak them quite a bit by the time they go. Seeking Alpha wants a little bit more meat on the bones than I do.
1: Well, I was going to say that. A little more meat, yeah.
0: Yeah. And, you know, look, I mean, I prefer bare bones myself. Give me the track record. Give me the numbers. Tell me what it does. Where does it fit in the and not all of the terrific 35 are AI stocks. Don't forget, we'll be featuring some of the stocks that aren't AI stocks. You know, Lilly definitely is not an AI stock. Okay. So anyways, but a vast majority of them are around this AI universe because it's driving the economy, it's driving GDP, it's driving earnings in the market, and it's driving performance in the market. So why not? 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
4: And that's RN News. I'm Rich Thomason in Washington. Saying the Kennedy Center is in very bad shape, President Trump says it may have to be demolished if renovation work cannot go ahead. Warren Buffett stepping down as longtime chair of Berkshire Hathaway.
5: 96-year-old Buffett will become chairman emeritus and will take on his new role immediately. His son, Howard, will become Berkshire Hathaway's new chairman, part of a long-planned succession. Howard Buffett has been on the Berkshire Hathaway board since 1993. Warren, known by a legion of financial market followers as the Oracle of Omaha, will remain a director. He has been Berkshire Hathaway's chairman since 1970. Greg Abel took over for Buffett as the CEO of the trillion-dollar conglomerate at the start of the year, even though Buffett remains one of the most influential investors in the world. Bernie Bennett reporting.
4: Stocks narrowly mixed on Wall Street. The Dow is down close to 200 points. The NASDAQ, 4 points higher. The S&P is 8 points in the red. This is SRN News.
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9: 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Highs near 61.
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15: 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As always, each and every week, I am your host, Josh Lilquist, with my good friend, you know, I haven't said this for a while, Mr. Blue Man Group. How you doing today, Al? You're not feeling blue, are you?
16: I think I must have got a deal on blue clothing. Yeah, it's my favorite. Well, I'm doing well. How about you, Josh?
15: I'm doing fantastic. You know, if I was a dog, my tail would be wagging.
16: I get that image in my mind, and I try to get it out, and then you bring it back up again.
15: Don't act like you're not impressed.
16: Yeah, definitely impressed.
15: Well, let's talk about the market here today, Al. You know,
16: good idea.
15: Trading Academy is the world leader in financial education, and we're going to talk about the markets today, whether it's stocks, options, futures, forex, income strategies, retirement strategies, how to get started if you're brand new or if you're a seasoned investor but looking for more consistency. Trading Academy is the world leader in financial education, financial literacy, and they have physical locations, academies all across the country, matter of fact, internationally as well,
16: right,
15: where they host free investing and trading workshops to help people just like you get started with these markets confidently. I'll give away some seats a little bit later, but just by texting the word trade to the number 210-210 for seats for a free investing and trading workshop. And we'll discuss what's covered in these workshops as we progress into the show here today. But Al, just a quick overview on what's happening with these markets.
16: Sure.
15: You have obviously Nike. You know, I love Nike shoes, but the stock isn't doing too good, being delisted. That's been the news of the week. You have oil, which has also not been delisted because it is a futures contract, right, but hitting that $100 per barrel mark on Thursday, I believe it was. Yeah, Thursday, after a surge up on Tuesday, Wednesday, and Thursday after the holiday weekend. But you're seeing just some huge opportunities with the markets, oil surging. You're seeing the overall stock market decline. Mm-hmm. You got Tuesday, Wednesday, Thursday. From Friday, the market down about 2%, which, you know, it doesn't seem like a whole lot to a lot of people, but that's a huge opportunity,
16: right,
15: for down market strategies. But, you know, let's discuss that today, because we have markets, some that are going up, like oil. Right. You have others that have been up, shot straight back down, and now climbing again with the metals markets. You have gold, mm-hmm, and silver, which has been showing some strength. Not so strong on Thursday, though. You had a bit of a decline. So all these directional plays, there's opportunity up, down, and even sideways. How are you helping people make confident decisions in any direction with these markets?
16: Sure. Well, I think you mentioned an important word there, and that's opportunity, Elon. And I think one of the things we want to get across to people is that there are all sorts of opportunities regardless of what's happening in the market. Every day there are opportunities. And I think a lot of people aren't aware of the extent of those. So, but the important thing isn't that there are so many opportunities. It's what causes the opportunities. Because when a stock or a financial instrument moves, it's not just the news or an event that causes it to move. It's buyers and sellers, and it's institutional buyers and sellers.
15: Yeah. So one of the things that Trading Academy specializes in is finding the clues to help you make those smart decisions.
16: Yeah. And what Josh means by that, the clues, the big institutions that are trading these markets with huge amounts of money, they have to do it in a way where people can't see what they're doing. We kind of call it stealth investing. So how do you find the clues? Well, you have to use a strategy that's designed to identify what those clues are. And you do that by reading a price chart. And our students are successful doing that because we help them build the skills to be able to do that.
15: Well, once you are able to read a price chart, that's where you have a strategy after that.
16: Exactly.
15: And it's identifying potentially where buyers and sellers could be. So the success part of it is being able to read that chart. You have to be able to put – it's a totally different ballgame, though, because you have to put the skills of – where to be buying, where to be selling, probabilities, risk management. Right. So there's actually two components of that.
16: Yeah, there. And I think we get a lot of people that come into these classes that have been trying to trade for some time. They seem to understand stocks and things like options and futures. But the problem is, and many times they will mention this, they don't know when to get in and when to get out. And those are the two most important components to a successful trade. When do you get in? How do you identify the right price to get into an asset? And how do you identify the right price to get out? That's all part of a core strategy that we teach our students. And what we want to do is let's talk about what an ideal portfolio is, because that's what people look for. How do I do this in a way that I can have the ability to be consistently successful? Well, I guess we would look at an ideal portfolio as one that has market crash protection, one that's beating the market, whether it's going up and down, up or down, and then one that has huge growth potential. Those are the components that result in successful trading and investing. And one of the ways that we do that is by introducing those things, the way that you achieve those in these workshops, these free classes that Josh is talking about. One of the important things that I think impedes a lot of people's ability to be successful is they don't know how to protect their assets. They don't know how to implement a proper risk strategy a risk management strategy. So that's one of the things that we talk about in any class that we teach. That's one of the first things we go over is how to manage risk, because you have to admit, if you're going to be in any one of the financial instruments, there's going to be some risk. Don't look at that as a bad thing. That's something that we use to our benefit. Risk, volatility, those are the things that result in the opportunities for us. So learn how to manage that risk and how to use the volatility and the risk to your benefit. How do you beat the market? Well, you have to know how to benefit in whatever direction it's going. And it goes three directions. It goes up, it goes down, and it goes sideways. How do you benefit in all three directions? Most people are only attempting to benefit in one direction, and that's the upside or the long side of the market. The market is down or sideways probably more than half the time. So if you're not participating in those movements, you're missing out on half of your life's opportunity to benefit from these markets.
17: Yeah, I like that how, you know, we started off this segment talking about the opportunities. You brought that up, and then you kind of closed that out as well and kind of closed that gap of opportunity. And that's what people are looking for, is the opportunity to do things not maybe a little bit differently than they've done in the past, to hopefully have the opportunity to improve their future. And it comes to some skill building. And that's what that trading investing is a skill. And that's what Trading Academy has specialized in on their 30th year, actually, is building these skills and helping people identify proper strategies, proper assets to trade, minimizing your risk. And it all starts in a free trading and investing workshop I'd like to give away some seats to, live, local, and in person. Just text the word trade to the number 210-210 right now for two seats for a free trading and investing workshop, live, local, and in person near you. Text trade to the number 210-210. When you do that, you get a text right back and a link to the landing page. You get a lot more to discuss. Stay tuned. Folks, don't turn that down. This is Josh and Al. We will be right back. What if the next chapter of your life could be the one where everything changes? For so many, investing feels confusing, overwhelming, even impossible. But the truth is, wealth isn't just for the lucky or the elite. It's for anyone willing to learn the rules of the game. This week, you're invited to a free trading and investing workshop right here in your local area. 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
19: Ronald Reagan understood that freedom sometimes requires more than quiet diplomacy. It requires moral clarity. On June 12, 1987, standing before the Brandenburg Gate in a divided Berlin, Reagan issued a direct challenge to Soviet leader Mikhail Gorbachev. "Mr. Gorbachev, tear down this wall." The Berlin Wall was more than concrete and barbed wire. It represented a system that restricted movement, divided families, and denied millions the freedoms Americans often take for granted. Reagan refused to treat that division as permanent. He understood that free nations must be willing to identify the difference between liberty and oppression, and have the courage to say so. 2 years later, the Berlin Wall fell. Freedom survives when people refuse to accept tyranny as inevitable. So when freedom is challenged today, will we have the courage to defend it with the same clarity?
17: 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As always, each and every week, I am your host, Josh Lilliquist, with my good friend Al Connickson on the show. He is the Stock Master today, and we're talking about the financial markets, whether it is income strategies, which we'll talk about in this segment here, retirement strategies, which will be the next segment, how to get started if you're brand new and don't know a stock from a stick, or if you're a seasoned trader or investor, but you're just looking for a little bit more consistency. Trading Academy is the world leader in financial education. How to get started, how to have an income strategy, how to have steps. And as we talked about in the last segment, how to gain an edge with your trading and investing strategies. And they have live, local, in-person workshops and delivering the do's, the don'ts of the markets, how to do this with confidence. And I'd like to invite you just by texting the word trade to the number 210-210. Folks, if you're driving, you might want to pull over. Text the word trade to the number 210-210 for two seats for a free investing and trading workshop to help you get started and gain that confidence with those strategies. Also, follow and subscribe to the podcast, Investing and Trading Live, wherever you listen to your podcasts on Apple Podcasts, iHeartRadio, Spotify, and the Odyssey app. We're making this the global number one podcast on these financial markets. Al, in this segment here, as I mentioned, I'd like to discuss income strategies. If you think about it, that is, you know, a very, we'll call it an important aspect of most people's lives anyway, because that's kind of like the beginning stages of building retirements, of, you know, gaining that financial security in your life, whether it's to support your family or have more fun. Mm-hmm. Well, the challenge is a lot of people just have that one income, which is their job, their job, right, which technically is just over broke. So we're having a lot of people that are coming into these investing and trading workshops that are looking for example, a second income strategy. So that way, hopefully their job is paying their bills. They have some fun, but then they want to be able to start building that wealth bucket. And we'll discuss that wealth bucket coming up in the next segment as well. But to have more than one income strategy is how you actually build that wealth. Right. Now, you talk a lot about that in these investing and trading workshops, the different strategies, the different assets that are designed for that, and the strategies that the market allows. As we mentioned, the market is moving every single day, and you have correlations, you have inverse correlations. You're seeing the market go up right now. So obviously that's a buying strategy, technically, because the market is going up. That would be how you would profit in up market. But there are also selling opportunities during this up market for income strategies. So that way you have a strategy for both directions. So break that down a little bit for our listeners, Al, as far as what are some of the income strategies when you understand these multiple markets, when you understand both directions of the market, and how are you helping people, as we talked about in the last segment, gain an edge with their income strategies?
16: Yeah, well, there's really two parts to everybody's financial life. And one is the income component, kind of the asset gathering component. And then there's that wealth retirement component. And both are extremely important, especially these days when people are living 20, 30, maybe 40 years after they retire. That wealth part becomes more important. Problem is, you can't really have that part of your financial life where you need to have it without really concentrating on the income part to begin with. And one of the issues that people face is that very few people are being taught how to use the assets or strategies that are ideal for income. You know, if you're looking for income, if you're looking for additional income, let me step back for a second. One of the reasons that people are looking for more income is that even though the rate of inflation is slowing, it still is outpacing the growth in incomes.
17: That's true, yeah.
16: So that becomes a problem, you know, with the cost of living going as high as it has over the last few years and continuing to go higher. A lot of people, after they pay their bills, there isn't anything left over from their income. So the wealth part of their life either never happens or it doesn't grow to the point where it could, you know, provide the security they need in retirement. So focusing on the income part, the way you use the markets for income is different than you're going to use it for wealth. And when we talk about the markets, people automatically think stock market, mutual funds. That's part of the market. The financial market is, let's look at it as a huge circle, like a pie. And each piece is something different. The stock market is one piece of it.
17: And just for everybody listening right now, Al likes pie. Those pies he's talking about is very, very large.
16: Yeah, I like pies, whether it's a dessert pie or pizza pie. But they all have pieces. And in the financial markets, one piece is the stock market. Another piece might be the bond market. Another is the futures market. Another, the options market, the Forex market, the crypto market. Those are all part of the financial market. And there are parts of that pie that are better suited for income. Let's think about it. If you are looking for additional income, you cannot put your money into something you're supposed to hold on to for 10 or 20 years to pay for something now. Same thing with your job. If you only got paid once every 20 years, you'd probably have to look for a different job. So income strategies mean you get into something and you get out on a short-term basis. And that short-term is defined by you. For some people, it's daily. For some people, maybe weekly or monthly. We talk about this every week. But the way that you achieve that time frame that's appropriate for you is to use the right asset, the right strategies. And one of the things that we do with every student is put together a personal trade plan based on that time frame. You know, what's the right asset for you? Because it may be even within your own family, you know, you might have a brother or a sister that needs to do something different than you do. And that's the problem with just doing what you learn on YouTube or what Wall Street's telling you. That's basically a kind of a one size fits all strategy. And it really is geared more towards the wealth part. But a lot of people don't have the money in the wealth part to use the assets that they're really recommending. So start with the income strategies. If you need additional income, maybe you want to do this as your full-time source of income. Can that be done? Absolutely. But you kind of decide, you know, how you want to approach the markets. We'll help you identify an asset that might be right for you. Typically, if our students will use one of three, and it's either the futures market, the options market, or the foreign exchange market. Those are great assets to trade for your income because they can be used short term. You know, options you can use very short term, kind of medium term, long term. Futures is a great asset to trade if you want to be a short term trader, maybe a day trader, or maybe achieve your profits, you know, in just a few days. Futures is perfect for that. And why don't most people use those? Because nobody's teaching them. And Wall Street's not going to do it because they don't want you to know how to do that. If you do, once you learn how to do this on your own, once you develop the skills to be able to generate income, then you no longer need them. And they're counting on you to be able to charge you fees and transaction costs. So what we do is we kind of pull back the curtain on what the assets are you can trade. And by the way, all the big firms out there, the Wall Street firms, the hedge funds, the professional traders, they're using these income strategies. They're using things like futures and options and Forex. Even Warren Buffett, who I think you would describe as a long-term investor, just a buy and hold type person, he makes probably $8-9 billion a year trading options, but it doesn't really, you know, advertise that situation. He would rather have you just put your money into companies that he owns and just hold on to them for years.
17: Yeah, it's one of those terms or phrases: "Do as I say, not as I do." And that's kind of what's happening out there. And there are a lot of listeners out there right now that are listening to hear the Investing Trading Live show, and whether it's here on the radio airwaves or the podcast, and they want a piece of that pie, as you were alluding to earlier, and they want to gain those strategies, understand what those concepts are that you're discussing, because they're strategies, mm-hmm. Right. They're concepts, but you have to be introduced to those first in a live environment. And that's why Trading Academy is the world leader in financial education, is they have brick and mortar locations where you can come and learn these things to see what they are. We have several locations near you if you're listening to the show right now. And I'd like to invite you just by texting the word trade to the number 210-210. If you're driving, you might want to pull over to come into one of these free investing and trading workshops to talk about these income strategies with these markets, the different assets. Just text the word trade to the number 210-210 right now. Now, when somebody has another income strategy, it does actually take a lot of stress off of families, because you're seeing the stats are out there. The number it's a very high number. I don't know if it's number one or not. We could probably Google that. But a lot of people stress over finances, you know, in families.
16: Absolutely.
17: And when somebody is able to have a second strategy, that will help comfort that a little bit. And I think that's what a lot of people are looking for, is a little bit more comfort in their life. Now, that comfort starts with a little bit of nervousness, I would say, because sometimes mm-hmm. getting in the market, people feel nervous about it. And that's a normal feeling that people have. It's, you know, it's something that's not new. It's just a little bit different. But once you do that, and you actually have a step-by-step approach already built for you, that nervousness or that anxiety goes away because you know you have a step-by-step strategy to follow. Okay. And rules within that strategy. And once you understand that, that brings more confidence in your decisions in the financial markets. Now, talk a little bit about, say if somebody's new to these markets and they have some wealth built up, right? Mm-hmm. A lot of people that come to these workshops do have, you know, wealth built up, and they still want to be able to build those strategies, but they're just not sure how to get started. What are some of the avenues that you kind of walk people through as far as trails to learn as far as what is right for somebody, but how do you actually get started? Like, what does that process look like?
16: Yeah, it's important to be able to identify what the right trail or the right path is for each person. And as I mentioned earlier, it may be different for different people. If we have a class and they say there's 20 people in a class, there may be 10 or 15 different paths that people should be following, but they don't know what the right one is. That's what we do. When we have classes here at the Academy, we actually start working on a personal trade plan for people, which is going to identify the right path and then put together the right assets and strategies to help them successfully follow that path. You mentioned something just a few minutes ago, I think that's really important. You mentioned we have bricks and mortar locations. You know what is inside of bricks and mortar locations?
17: People,
16: real life people, somebody who could sit with you and look at your trades, look at what you're doing and point out to you what you're doing, not only right, but what you're doing wrong. And most people are making mistakes they don't even know they're making, or they're making decisions based on one of the things that's the most important that you have to control, and that's your emotions. As a human being, you have emotions that will make you your worst enemy as far as an investor or trader. So part of what we do with that personal trade plan is show you a strategy that basically as much as possible eliminates the emotional decisions. If you can do that and you're just following facts, because the facts that are out there, and there are certain facts that cannot be manipulated by Wall Street that you can follow. And it's not about, a lot of people say, well, if I'm going to be in this for income, I need to know the direction of the market because it changes so frequently. It's not about being bearish or bullish or identifying those different directions. It's about understanding where the retail money, where the big money is flowing, and then positioning yourself accordingly. How do you do that? Well, you use a strategy that is designed to identify what they're doing that they're trying to hide. Yeah. And that's where most people have a problem. They don't know where to enter a position. They don't know where to exit it. So what Wall Street says is don't worry about that. Just hold on. Just buy something and hold on. Don't worry about corrections or crashes. Don't worry about having a profit and making sure you take that profit. Don't sell. Just buy and hold. That's a problem. And then one of the things that we want to show people is how you properly enter and exit a trade or an investment.
17: Yeah. And that comes down to what you're alluding to, Al, is guidance. People are looking to be guided and handheld and looking over the shoulder to ensure they're making proper decisions, ensure they're following the steps, ensure they're following the rules within that strategy. And that guidance comes to a brick and mortar place, as you're talking about. You got to have a place where you can go to be able to be guided and learn what you can do. So to come into one of these free investing and trading workshops, all you got to do is text the word trade to the number 210-210, where we drop in and talk through these techniques and strategies and the guidance that comes along with that. Text the word trade to the number 210-210 for a free investing and trading workshop, live, local, and in person near you. Text trade to the number 210-210. We have a lot more to discuss. We're going to discuss retirement strategies coming up next. This is Josh now. We will be right back.
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9: 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We're looking at a lot of rain and storms throughout the day. Highs near 61, tonight's low near 54. Patchy fog throughout the night and wind gusts as high as 30 miles an hour.
15: 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It could be days, weeks, mm-hmm. months. It could even be months if you wanted to. I mean, it's all relative, right? Now, and that's how the beginning stages, as we were talking about, of creating wealth. Wealth would be considered in some people's minds like a retirement account, creating something for their families for the future. Some people want to be able to create generational wealth.
16: Mm-hmm.
15: And it takes a lot of money to be able to do that part of it. But you're seeing that one JOB is not going to cut it to do all those things. So we're seeing people that are coming to these workshops when they text the word trade to the number 210-210. They're coming to learn how to build that wealth. But once you're able to build that wealth, so say someone is listening right now, they have that wealth already. Mm-hmm. They've been fortunate to build that. They want to learn how to protect it,
16: right,
15: but also grow it for their families, for their kids or grandkids in the future. Now, we discussed some of these techniques and concepts in these workshops as well, but just kind of walk through a little bit of a day in the life of managing wealth and protecting wealth, because a lot of people think you have to be on it every single day, which is not the case. When you're managing or protecting wealth, retirement accounts, that's really what it is. You're managing it. So you're not trading it every single day. You can look at it if you want to, but you're not changing your decisions on a short-term basis because it's quote-unquote a longer-term strategy, not buy and hold, though, because over time, and you're seeing people that have 401ks that are trying to retire, even though the markets are high, they still don't have enough.
16: Right.
15: So walk through a little bit on the day in the life of managing a quote-unquote wealth bucket, what that would actually look like.
16: Yeah, what we find is that people who go into retirement, there are many different situations, and one of them is they've created a lot of wealth. They have a nice-sized retirement account, and now they're transitioning from the income part to what's going to be more protection of what you have. And that's a problem with a lot of people that have a traditional retirement account, a traditional portfolio is that they don't know how to use the proper protection techniques. And that's one of the things. In fact, it's the first thing we teach our students in any class that they take is how to protect. Because when you go into retirement, there's three things that are really important. One is protection. Another is having a strategy that pays you because the income from your job is gone. And then a third is that have a portfolio that continues to grow. It multiplies because people are living longer now. It used to be, you know, if you go back 30, 40, 50 years ago, the average male lived to be about 68. Now people are living 20, 30, 40 years after retirement, which requires a lot more money.
17: It does, yeah. It's interesting when you're talking there, you talk about the protection aspect of retirement accounts. Mm-hmm. And you, if you watch TV and you see commercials that are geared towards somebody that's maybe in their 50s and 60s and 70s, all it's talking about is protecting everything you have, not financially, right, but your health and all. And all, everything is like insurance for yourself or whatever you might have. And that's kind of what you got to do with those retirement accounts as well, is have insurance type strategies to protect those.
16: Yeah, wouldn't it be great if you could buy an insurance policy on your portfolio?
17: Tell me a little bit about
16: that.
17: Wait
16: a minute.
17: Tell me a little bit about that.
16: You can.
17: But not from State Farm.
16: Yeah, no, do not call State Farm and say, hey, Josh and Al said I could buy an insurance policy on my portfolio. We'll show you how to do that using options. And all of the major players are doing that. When they have billions of dollars at stake, they cannot let that be at risk. So they hedge their positions. They have basically the essential. It's essentially the same thing as an insurance policy. We'll show you how to do that. Come into these free classes and we'll talk about that. But that's going to be, you know, part of the protection part of what you do in retirement. How do you get paid? Well, you use a strategy that has a source of income coming in pretty much on a regular basis. Maybe it's weekly, maybe it's monthly. But then whatever you have in your retirement accounts, you have to be, it has to be growing. It has to have some market exposure. In fact, we have a strategy where we actually are managing a portfolio that we give our students access to, where we're making those changes. And we may go from maybe having two or three different components of the economy into maybe only having one or none. Maybe we'll go to all a cash equivalent. But our pros are managing that portfolio, and that portfolio over time has, you know, basically done about the same as the S&P 500, but with just a very smooth line. So we're not going through those gyrations. And that's what helps you to sleep at night, not going through a period of time when the S&P may be down 40 or 50%. You don't want to see that happen to your portfolio. So when you go into retirement, it may require doing a little bit different type of a thing than you were doing when you were in that income accumulation phase. And those are things that we can help our students with. But it's important that whatever phase you are in, that you're using the right assets and the right strategies to help you get the greatest benefit. Because when you go into retirement, the last thing you want to do is look at all the things you need to cut out of your life. And that's what I see a lot of advisors giving this recommendation. Just learn to cut down on things, you know, pull back, get a smaller house, get a, you know, maybe instead of a car, you get a bicycle, get a roommate, all those things.
17: Although getting a bicycle is kind of fun, Al.
16: Bicycle is not bad, but if you want to ride from Minnesota to Florida, you better plan on it taking quite a while to do that.
17: Yeah, I would actually like to try that. That would be kind of fun.
16: Oh, okay. Well, let me know how that goes.
17: All right, I'll talk to you in a couple
16: months. Send me a postcard next year from Florida.
17: From the hospital?
16: Yeah.
17: Right. Well, Al, you're talking about a lot of great things on retirement concepts and strategies, and that's what they are. I mean, you have to have a strategy designed to follow the market, and you want to be able to protect it in any down, correction or some people call it dips in the market, mm-hmm, and just have a smooth line to the upside is kind of what you need to have. Yep. But you need strategies and the right assets, the right protection strategies to be able to do that. And the market allows certain strategies for that, you know, different assets, right, allow that. And that's what we discuss a little bit in these workshops, is the strategies designed to protect those retirement accounts, 401ks, IRAs, but also different strategies designed to hopefully grow them for what you need to get out of the market. To come into one of these investing and trading workshops, all you got to do is text the word trade to the number 210-210 right now. I'm going to give you another chance. Text the word trade to the number 210-210 right now for two seats for an investing and trading workshop on retirements, 401ks, IRAs, and that wealth bucket. As we know, people are trying to build that wealth bucket. Al, let's just say somebody just doesn't have that yet. They have a great job. They're doing well financially, but they're still learning how to save for retirement, because you have to save first to be able to grow that retirement account. And we have people that are listening right now that want to be able to build those accounts. How do you get started? Let's just say somebody doesn't have a 401k with their current company. Well, what can you do to create your own wealth bucket?
16: That actually might be a good situation, because 401ks really have fallen flat. They're not what we have been promised over the years. It's not the panacea that's going to get us through whatever number of years we have in retirement with financial security. People are finding out that that's not the case. So what can you do? Well, you can set up an IRA, a self-directed IRA, if you have the opportunity to set up a Roth IRA. That's a great place to put your money. The earlier you do that, the better, because everything, all of it, the money that goes into it, the money that comes out of it, the growth of it is all tax-free. With your 401k, that's not the case. But when you have like an IRA, whether it's a Roth IRA or a regular IRA, you have choices that are not available in 401ks or 403bs or the TSPs. You can participate in the stock market. You can, if you have a desire to be in mutual funds, you can do that, or exchange traded funds. You could also use options, futures, forex. You can have protection. You can have that insurance policy we talked about. You can also use strategies to benefit when the market is going down, not just up.
17: Yeah, so there are a lot of different strategies that we cover in these workshops that people are texting the word trade to the number 210-210 for. But it's all about getting started. And sometimes that's the hardest thing to do. And it's not new, it's just different. I mean, these opportunities are available if you seek guidance. And that's what it's all about. To come into one of these investing training workshops to learn what these techniques are about retirement accounts, how to build those IRAs, Roth, traditional, everything that's out there. We talk a little bit about those in these workshops. Text TRADE to the number 210-210. Folks, we have a lot more to discuss. Don't turn that dial. This is Josh and Al, Investing and Trading Live. We'll be right back. 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You're invited to a free, high-impact trading and investing workshop happening live in your area. 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
17: 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I am your host each and every week, Josh Lilquist. In the last segment, we discovered retirement strategy, 401k, IRA, and the different vehicles that are designed for the retirement investing side of things. When you have the options market, it allows you to use leverage just like it does for income, but it also allows you to do that for retirement account. You can do options in an IRA. You can do it in a self-directed 401k. Right. Mm-hmm. So there are vehicles that are available and open for people that want to be able to do that. But you got to have the skill. First, you got to get the knowledge on what's available and then build that skill to do it yourself. And I think that's what is the most scary for some people is not knowing how to do it. And that's why we have these investing and trading workshops on retirement accounts, 401ks, IRAs, and other content on these aspects of investing. And I'd like to invite you to come into one of these by texting the word trade to the number 210-210. Trading Academy is the world leader in financial education. They have locations all across the country, matter of fact, internationally as well, and strategies designed for income and retirement. So if you'd like to come and check these out, if you're listening to the show, we have a location, probably several locations near you. Text the word trade to the number 210-210 right now for two seats. That's text the word trade to the number 210-210. When you do that, you get a text right back. It'll be a link to the landing page. All you got to do is click that link and pick your own seat and date there because it goes straight to the landing page. We have these classes during the evenings, daytime, mornings, weekends, weekdays. Anybody can attend. Text the word trade to the number 210-210. Also, follow and subscribe to the podcast, Investing and Trading Live, wherever you listen to your podcasts on Apple Podcasts, iHeartRadio, Spotify, and the Odyssey app. You know, as I mentioned earlier, Al, Trading Academy is on their 30th year, teaching people just like our listeners how to invest and trade. And that's a time frame that a lot of companies, especially educators, I mean, in this type of industry, doesn't go that far.
16: Well, it's a huge number, Josh.
17: And I believe one of the main reasons is the support,
16: right?
17: But also the live, local, in person content. And that's why we have these investing and trading workshops live and local, because people want a place to go to be able to understand what these concepts and techniques are in the financial markets. They want a place to go and with like-minded people,
16: exactly.
17: A community of others that are trying to probably do something similar and have that same mindset. Because that's what you really need is the right people around you. They say you are your closest five friends, I believe, correct. An average of your closest five friends. Mm-hmm. And wouldn't it be advantageous to be in that same boat as the people that you want to be with? And that's one of those things where you can't beat that. Now, when people are looking for, we talked about income in the second segment, retirement strategies in the third segment, you know, I don't want to just separate the two because it's imperative to have both. And it's imperative to have both now, because it takes extra income to build wealth, and it takes wealth to have income retirement time. So it's important to build both of those right now. Now, with the people that are listening right now, Al, I'm assuming most of them work. How the heck does somebody put this in their everyday schedule?
16: Yeah, that's a great question. And I think that's why a lot of people don't look at trying to do this on their own. They have been conditioned to believe that you just don't have enough time to do it. You have to sit in front of a computer all day long, which is exactly the wrong thing to do. What you have to control, if you want to be successful, to be honest with you, if you can't control your emotions, you're just not going to be a good trader or investor. Your emotions are, and as human beings, we're born with emotions that, you know, are perfect for us in our everyday life. They keep us safe. But as a trader or investor, those emotions are going to have you making the wrong decision the majority of the time. And how do you control that? How do you control something that you're born with? Well, you have to make this more mechanical. You have to follow something that is a step-by-step process for everything you do. The same steps, and those steps for us, for our students, part of our core strategy, they're based on a set of rules. It's a rules-based strategy that as much as possible takes the thinking out of it. The two components of your emotional makeup, you have to control your what's happening in your brain and your gut, because your brain is going to take over and the greed part's going to come out. Your gut's going to take over, and then the fear and the risk part takes over. You have to control those. Using this six-step strategy as much as possible. Let's say we're trying to make it kind of boring. But the first thing you want to do when you have a position put together based on the right strategy, and that's really critical, is then turn your computer off and go out and enjoy your time. Your time, that's the most valuable asset you have, and it diminishes every day. So instead of sitting in front of a computer or getting a second job or working overtime, learn how to use a strategy that shows you how to very quickly set up a trade or investment with the three components that are really important. And the most important, there's an entry and there's two exits to every trade or investment. The most important component.

0: money that they move price. Here's the great thing for us, and one of the things that we rely on, we don't have to go out and do a lot of analysis. We don't have to use a lot of those confusing technical indicators. All we have to do is follow the people that are moving price. But the problem is they try to hide what they're doing. So then what do? Well, you use a strategy that's designed to find what they're trying to hide. There are clues that they leave in a market. They can't trade without leaving some clues. Our strategy, the core strategy our students use, it really is designed to, as accurately as possible, find where they're going to be active. In other words, where are they buying? Where are they selling?
1: Well, think of that as a footprint, Al. Because if you want to find an elephant, and the best way to find that elephant would be to look for its footprint and then follow those footprints. And that's what the strategy is really designed to do, is identify who the elephants are, which, as you were talking about, right, is the J.P. Morgans, the Buffetts of the world, the large money, and then follow and essentially do what they do, but much on a much smaller level. Because when they're moving billions and billions of dollars, they are going to leave a footprint. And where you find that is a price chart.
0: Right.
1: And that's what you need, is a strategy that's designed to follow that footprint or find it, and then a strategy with risk management to be able to follow that footprint.
0: So, and what's the goal that most people have? Well, it's financial freedom, whether you're still working and you ought to be able to do more things, or when you go into retirement and you don't have to worry about waking up every morning and wondering where the money's going to come from. It's freedom. It comes from knowing that your financial future is under your control, first of all. And then it's the freedom to make decisions because you want to, and you can afford it, not because your bank account forces you to do something. If you have a dream, if you have a goal and dream, isn't it worth trying to achieve that? And it may mean you have to do something different than you're doing now. If you come into one of these classes that Josh has been talking about, we're going to show you what some of the benefits are that are available in the markets. You have to admit that there are people out there in these financial markets that are doing extremely well. Warren Buffett, all these people that own these major companies. Well, you can own companies too. Maybe not the whole company. You can own a part of it with stock. You can participate in the movement of the price of that company by using something other than stock. In fact, we would say, especially for income traders, it's not what you invest in. The company you invest in is not as important as, is this the right time to invest in it? And can you find the right price that's going to give you the odds of that position moving in your favor and moving enough to provide you with a decent profit?
1: It's kind of like, it's not you, it's me, right? And you were talking about earlier, you can't control something that you were born with. And, you know, I can't control my good looks I was born with, because I looked like Brad Pitt when he was in his 20s.
0: Still got that picture taped to your mirror, huh?
1: Oh, golly, you've been checking that out again, haven't you? God, you know what? That's a story for a different day. But we have a lot of people, Al, that listen to the show every single week, and which is pretty cool, because we get people that come into these workshops and they say, you know, I was listening to the show and you inspired me to do something that I hadn't done before. You inspired me to take action. And hopefully we are inspiring people to do things they've never done. And hopefully we're inspiring people to take action in their life, because to do things differently, it does take action. But that first thing, Al, is getting started. That is that hardest thing to do. So let's make it easy for people. To come into one of these free investing and trading workshops, all you got to do is text. Everybody text messages these days. Text the word trade to the number 210-210 right now for two seats for an investing and trading workshop, and take that start or that leap from where you are now, and have a goal of where you want to be, and then a step-by-step approach to get there. Text the word trade to the number 210-210 right now for an investing and trading workshop. Al, hit them up with today's TA tip of the week.
0: Well, people that wait for the perfect time are almost all still waiting. Time's going to pass regardless. The important thing, the variable, is what you do with it. It's your choice. Remember, your future is being built one decision at a time, whether you're aware of it or not. Financial success is almost never built in a minute. It's repetition of successful actions over time. So if you accept that and you want to achieve financial success, time is an issue. And the longer you wait, the slimmer your chances to achieve it become.
1: That kind of reminds me of when you're watching a kid for the first time jump rock to rock across the river or the stream, and they say, what if I fall?

0: What if you don't? Imagine that. 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As always, same time, same place next week. Until then, retire, young man. 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
5: It's a Bloomberg Money Minute. Anthropic telling its investors it plans to have about 5 gigawatts of computing power available by the end of this year. That's enough to power 3.5 million homes as it ramps up expansion plans ahead of an expected initial public stock offering. It also expects to double that capacity again by the end of next year. On Wall Street, stocks mostly lower as bond yields are higher again. Oil prices just slightly higher. Right now, the Dow is down 0.4%. The NASDAQ is flat. The S&P 500 down by 0.1%. The Arkansas-based department store chain Dillard's ditching its listing on the New York Stock Exchange. It's going to join the upstart Texas Stock Exchange, the first big retailer to join that marketplace. It'll start trading there October 5th. And it's not you. Because of the surge in beef prices, restaurants are changing menus, selling less expensive cuts of meat, and making their burgers thinner. They're also adding more extras like fried onions in place of meat to cut costs. Tom Busby, Bloomberg Radio.
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8: I think that the AI story has been driving so much, not only in the GDP that we just talked about, but the AI story has also driven so much of returns in the S&P 500 over the last 5 years. So that means if I have my 60-40 portfolio, my equities are basically 10 biggest stocks make up 40% of the S&P 500. That's basically one factor, namely AI. If I now look at the 40 part of my portfolio, which is fixed income, hyperscalers are issuing a lot more investment-grade credit debt. So therefore, in public credit, you also have AI playing a bigger role. And by the way, if I also have venture capital in my portfolio. Venture capital used to be pharma, biotech, prescription drugs. Now 87% of venture capital is also AI. Yep. So across the board for investors in retail, households, institutions, sovereign wealth funds, the conversation I'm having everywhere is the same. Namely, there's one thing that we have learned in finance in the last 10, 15 years, it's factor investing. Namely, you should not be exposed to just one factor. And we are waking up now in 2026 and we are basically, all of us, overexposed to AI. in particular in the 60-40 or the broader household portfolio. And that means that if we need to change anything, it's rebalancing away from just being exposed to that thing. So yes, AI has done a lot of incredible things. There's also still a lot of questions around the speed with which it's being deployed and it's beginning to show up in returns. But the bottom line is, as I said earlier, this AI thing better work out, because it is now not only about what's going on in GDP, but it's also driven returns so substantially because it's had such a high concentration in portfolios.
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9: This is the Bloomberg Business of Entertainment Report. The movie landscape is changing.
10: We've had a supply issue, not a demand issue. We've been setting records now for the last 5 years. We just haven't had enough movies.
9: That's View Entertainment CEO Tim Richards.
10: We're seeing all the movies in the post-strike period now hitting our screens. But we're also seeing the studios and content makers producing and releasing movies at unprecedented levels.
9: Richards says three big movies this summer were a big help. Toy Story 5, The Odyssey, and Spider-Man Brand New Day. What's more, the theater customer is changing.
10: A 30 to 40% increase of Gen Z. They are coming for social reasons. This is the generation that suffered the most during lockdown. The millennials are also back at record-breaking numbers. They're back for escapism, which may be a kind of a sign of the time that we live in right now.
9: He says that's encouraging news for the future of the industry. Lisa Mateo, Bloomberg Radio.
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16: The machines are now teaching themselves. Welcome to the Friday edition, as Anthropic says its AI model, Claude, has started doing its own research. Just in the last few months, moving us ever closer to, yes, recursive self-improvement. Say it together. As we also learn that Claude was used to hack ChatGPT. What in the world is going on here? We're going to ask Bloomberg's Michael Shepard in just a moment. Can President Trump advance the AI issue with President Xi next week? We'll talk about that and the United Nations General Assembly with Anya Manuel from the Aspen Strategy Group. And new polling out showing Democrats on the march in Kansas and Texas. An upside-down map that we'll look at with our political panel. 46 days to the election. We start, as always, on Wall Street with the great Charlie Pellett, Mr. Friday himself, live from World Headquarters in New York. Charlie, how's it going?
17: All right, now looking at lows of the day, Joe Matthew, with the Dow, the S&P, NASDAQ very much in the red. Going to keep going because I got the NASDAQ 100 index down 0.1%. The Russell 2000 index of small cap shares, it is moving lower as well. That index down now, underperforming by 0.9%. So bottom line here, stocks lower, S&P wrapping up the week now, 76.19 where we stand. Yes, several hours to go until the close, but right now down 17 points, drop there of 0.2%. Dow Industrials down 230, decline there of 0.4%. NASDAQ down 0.1%. Bottom line here, we are looking at the last stretch of a very busy week for markets. Stocks churning, bond yields are rising. 2-year, 4.73%. The 10-year bouncing right around 5%, 4.99 right now. We've got the 30-year, 5.33%. Spot gold up 0.4%, an ounce of the precious metal now at $43.58. West Texas Intermediate crude down 0.3%, $101.60 a barrel. Brent $104.31, turning around from earlier gains, down now by 0.5%. Certainly the world of data centers and reining in AI have dominated the headlines this week. Aditya Bahavi is head of U.S. economics research at B of A Securities. And on Bloomberg Surveillance this morning, he told us, yeah, he is keeping an eye on any potential downturn in CapEx spending.
18: The risk is, the biggest downside risk to the U.S. economy right now is a slowdown in the AI capex cycle, whether it's because of a problem in the credit markets or because of overinvestment. So that's something we're watching. We have it in risk space. We don't have it in our baseline, but capex booms tend to end in busts, right? Yeah. So it's a question of when.
17: Aditya Bahavi of BofA Securities interviewed on surveillance. And yeah, a whole lot more on AI coming up in just a moment with our Michael Shepherd. French President Emmanuel Macron says he will convene a meeting of the group of seven countries in coming weeks to discuss a potential release from strategic oil product stockpiles as soaring energy prices sap economic growth. Again, WTI 101.49 a barrel. We are looking at the oil majors. ExxonMobil trading lower, down 0.1%. Chevron down 0.3%. Right now, we've got ConocoPhillips down by 0.5%. For on-demand news, 24 hours a day, subscribe to Bloomberg News Now wherever you get your podcast. I'm Charlie Pallett. That's Joe Matthew. This is a Bloomberg Business Flash.
16: All right, Charlie, thank you so much. The great Charlie Pellett, the voice of Wall Street and the New York subway, self-improving live on the air every day. He's the original AI when it comes to the markets, and he'll be back in about 15 minutes with more on the Friday trade. Hey, you made it to the threshold of the weekend. Thanks for being with us as we consider the existential threat against humanity itself. We welcome you to the Friday edition of Balance of Power here on the great Bloomberg Radio Network, coast to coast, and of course, worldwide on YouTube. Search Bloomberg Business News Live to find us. We always save a seat for you here in the studio. You can see all the inner workings of this incredible operation produced daily by, well, producer James. And by the way, in the control room, it's Carl's birthday. So whatever you hear and see, I want you to take it in stride. With 46 days to the midterm elections, and I can tell you for a fact, I saw it with my own eyes coming in, the Kennedy Center is still standing. We have a lot to talk about today. It seems like we do every day when it comes to AI. When did this become our lead story? Was it 2 weeks ago? Was it 2 months ago? I can't remember. But you can't cover politics without talking about artificial intelligence. And you might have heard just a short time ago, Gavin Newsom now putting out an EO in the state of California for a kill switch. Is this the answer to everyone's got a kill switch bill? Even John Kennedy has one. They're talking about it in the swamps of Louisiana. But when you do your doom scroll every morning, the news feed seems to get just a little bit scarier. Is it just me? Anthropic. It's funny, we were talking in the newsroom. I won't tell you who said it. I thought Anthropic was the good guys. What's going on here? Well, it's a little hard to keep things under control when you're dealing with these technologies. We have two stories. One, you heard me say it already. Recursive self-improvement. Anthropic says its AI is now teaching itself. This is brand new in just the last couple of months, and we're only hearing about it today. This is the stuff of Skynet, right? Anthropic says more than a quarter of its research and development is now led by its chatbot, Claude. It was zero just a couple of months ago. You know, we've all been warned of this self-learning, self-improving artificial intelligence, recursive self-improvement. In a blog post talking about Claude's contribution to Anthropic's R&D on new AI models, the company did not say how close it judged itself to that moment. But then we find out that Anthropic hacked OpenAI. They're going after each other. This was 2 weeks after Hugging Face. Independent security researchers used Claude to gain access to an employee's ChatGPT account. They were reading the company's private cache of software. And so this is why lawmakers are trying to get their arms around this. And every day we show up with a new AI bill, a new kill switch idea. Today it's an EO on the state level. A number of states have been acting here, making us wonder what might come next. Because the president of the United States will tell you, well, he said it himself, it's a hoax. He was just asked about it on the tarmac this week. Listen.
19: Do you have any concerns about AI leading to human extinction?
20: No, I don't have any. I have concerns that if we don't win AI, we're going to be put in a very bad position.
21: We're leading China in AI. We can put guardrails. We can do this and that. But I think you have a lot of negative forces that are bringing it up that shouldn't be bringing it up.
16: Shouldn't be bringing it up. We're bringing it up with Mike Shepherd. Can't do a show without him here. Bloomberg News Senior Editor for Technology and Strategic Industries. You must wake up every morning like, oh, my God, I thought yesterday was the day. It's today.
22: It is.
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1: 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We got rain and storms throughout the day, highs near 61, patchy fog throughout the day as well, and wind gusts as high as 30 miles an hour.
22: We need to pace development. Mm-hmm. We also need more regulation. Again, something that's anathema to the president and right. a number of people in his administration and some in Silicon Valley, too. But also to really take a very careful look at the technology mm-hmm. itself to make sure that they're executing it right as well. And we saw that even the researchers using Anthropic's Claude tool
23: yeah.
22: to hack an employee's account at
23: wild.
22: OpenAI. It is wild stuff.
23: Dario surely knew about this when he put the blog post up on Sunday, right? Is this actually what motivated him to issue the warning?
22: It's actually unclear because it was a third party white hat.
23: The self-learning, the R&D self-learning. Number.
22: Well, they've been.
23: Did that stop him in his tracks?
22: It could be, but it is something they have been increasingly aware uh-huh. of, and it all kind of builds on itself. You know, it is not like maybe, as we would think of it, like a single moment, but a collection of moments.
23: Okay.
22: It really kind of builds up like a wave on the ocean, and they have seen signals of this through the course of the year.
23: Mm-hmm.
22: Let's go back to April when they announced that Mythos was so powerful right. when it came to detecting computer system vulnerabilities
23: That's right.
22: that they could only share it with a trusted number of trusted partners. That was back
23: because
22: in
23: they
22: April.
23: Say here we were at zero month yes. a few months ago. Now we're at 26%.
22: Right.
23: It just frames. It puts in context the acceleration that few of us can understand.
22: That's right. And it is hard for us to get our heads around it, in part because you and I are not employing these tools in the same way. You're not doing 26% of the show,
23: oh my
22: thank
23: God.
22: James,
23: do we need to talk?
22: Handing it over to just a machine
23: sure.
22: to do. So for many people in their daily lives, and yet for programmers, it is a very real thing. And one of the, I guess, most adroit uses of artificial intelligence right now is in the coding sphere, and this mm-hmm. is one of the reasons also that there is concern of job loss in Silicon Valley. We had this great piece earlier in the week talking about the haves and have-nots now in San Francisco. Fascinating piece. But we also should talk about Newsom's
23: Well, yeah, I was
22: going to
23: say, speaking of San Francisco, you know, it was just a couple of months ago that any company in earnings reporting season that said the letters AI, their stock would go up 50% the next day. Mm-hmm. Everybody needed a piece of this. Didn't even matter if it was real. It was about the news release. That's kind of like politicians now with the anti-AI. And Gavin Newsom today, I'm looking at his tweet, just issued an executive order directing actions to address the dangers of recent AI incidents. This is the AI kill switch that I mentioned earlier, what he calls first in the nation. Is this just a news release? Or how the heck is he going to turn this from an EO into action?
22: Well, that is one of the big questions, because he is asking for a panel in the California government to take a closer look at whether certain measures could be implemented as part of a law that he signed a couple of months ago on artificial intelligence regulation.
23: Mm-hmm.
22: One of the steps would include whether it makes sense to require companies to bake a kill switch into their systems. But there are other elements in there, too, Joe, that are pretty critical. And one of those includes vetting of systems by third-party evaluators. In
23: okay.
22: other other words, making sure that companies have outsiders come in to check their systems for safety. And this is something Dario Amodei, in his essay, promised to do, and he reiterated in the blog post yesterday that they are proceeding with their plan to bring in outside evaluators with employee badge access. You know, hello, think of your Bloomberg badge and sign on. Same thing in Anthropic. Okay. These evaluators would be able to come in. They'd be able to test the systems, see everything, and then be able to speak truth back to power inside Anthropic and say, hey, look, let's hold up here. We see a safety risk potentially with this system, with this agent, with this tool or technology. Yeah. So that is another element of it. But, Joe, it's unclear how quickly they'd be able to advance this. And, of course, it's taking place in this absence of action here in Washington.
23: Well, that's the
22: something
23: story
22: the governor
23: here, isn't it?
22: Has highlighted.
23: I wonder what Ted Lieu thinks about that. He's a California representative and has his own kill switch legislation. Look, the U.S. may win the AI race, but the states may win the regulation race. Thank you, as
22: that's
23: always,
22: often
23: Shep,
22: the case, Joe,
23: for explaining all of this to
22: Thank
23: us.
22: You.
23: We turn our attention to UNGA next, only here on...
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17: It's 12:41 on Wall Street. We do check markets all day long here at Bloomberg. S&P 500 index bouncing along the bottom right now. The Dow, the S&P, NASDAQ, NASDAQ 100 index, all very much in the red. Looking currently at a 16-point drop on the S&P at 76.20. lower on this Friday by 0.2%. The Dow now down 0.4%, down 230 points. NASDAQ Composite down 39, a decline there of 0.1%. The 2-year yield, 4.74%. The 10-year, 5.00%, with a 30-year 5.33%. Bond yields are rising. Traders also facing the expiration of a pile of options that threatens to trigger sudden price swings. We've got gold, spot gold up 0.6%, $43.70 the ounce. West Texas Intermediate crude down 0.4%, $101.50. Barrel of Brent, $104.48, drop there of 0.3%. We're keeping an eye on Netflix shares. Netflix currently down by 5%. It has just received its first bearish analyst rating in 9 months after Wells Fargo Securities downgraded the streaming video company to underweight, citing concerns about user engagement. Now, 49 analysts do say the stock is a buy. According to Bloomberg data, 15 say it's a hold, and one now says it's a sell. Again, Netflix down by 5%. Recapping here, stocks lower, S&P down 0.2%, standing at 76.19. For on-demand news, 24 hours a day, subscribe to Bloomberg News Now, wherever you get your podcast. I'm Charlie Pellett. That Joe Matthew is a Bloomberg Business Flash.
23: All right, Charlie Pellett, he's going to Netflix and chill for about 20 minutes and back with more on the Friday trade. Wonder what Charlie's favorite Netflix show is. Does anyone have a favorite Netflix show at this point? I don't really know what they make anymore, which might be part of the problem.
17: Joe, I got to tell you, I spend too much time on Instagram and TikTok. I don't know about you. And I have to tell you, too, when I get out of work, last thing I want to do very often is turn on a screen. I don't know if you feel the same way, too.
23: Yeah? No, I appreciate that very much. And I You're a ninja on social media. I have nothing. I just look at what everyone else
17: puts. I have fun. I'm like everybody. Sometimes I wind up doom scrolling at night, but I always seem to learn something. That said, when I do go for TV, invariably it is programs where I feel I have learned something. Not watching Housewives, not watching people living below deck. I'm too busy, watching about the history of aviation or watching about irrigation systems in far off lands. That's the kind of stuff that fascinates me.
23: I'm glad that you're well aware of my wife's playlist. That's I don't know what they do on a deck either. I don't watch those shows. Charlie, thank you. He'll be back in about 20 minutes. As I said, Charlie Pellett's a big part of our program every day as we connect the dots between Washington and Wall Street. I kind of wish I was under deck right now, but we've got a lot more to talk about here ahead of next week. You thought this week was fun. Next week is going to be a ripper when it comes to international affairs and, yes, artificial intelligence. We're going to connect the dots within our own hour here, because there's been so much talk about an AI security agreement potentially at least being talked about between the U.S. and China. President Xi is coming next week. It's not just UNGA. We've got the Xi visit here at the end of next week. So we're going to kind of break this down into two here as we spend some time with Anya. And I've been looking forward to Anya Manuel being back with us. It's been a long time, from Aspen Strategy Group. So the president's got a couple of missions next week. He's going to head to New York the early part of the week. And you know the deal. He does the speech in front of the green marble and all this stuff. And they have the sideline bilateral meetings. But he's also planning an important summit, as he's calling it, with Gulf leaders that will be specifically about the war with Iran. That resolves into the big summit.
6: Here's the deal. The government is over $38 trillion in debt, which means the IRS isn't slowing down. 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
9: Ronald Reagan understood that freedom sometimes requires more than quiet diplomacy. It requires moral clarity. On June 12, 1987, standing before the Brandenburg Gate in a divided Berlin, Reagan issued a direct challenge to Soviet leader Mikhail Gorbachev. "Mr. Gorbachev, tear down this wall." The Berlin Wall was more than concrete and barbed wire. It represented a system that restricted movement, divided families, and denied millions the freedoms Americans often take for granted. Reagan refused to treat that division as permanent. He understood that free nations must be willing to identify the difference between liberty and oppression, and have the courage to say so. 2 years later, the Berlin Wall fell. Freedom survives when people refuse to accept tyranny as inevitable. So when freedom is challenged today, will we have the courage to defend it with the same clarity?
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23: On the world, and many of them don't have the strength or influence of the United States or its partners. How many of those leaders of smaller nations are aware of or talking about the threats of AI and interested in engaging with these larger companies who are home to the hyperscalers and all the big minds behind this technology?
10: Yeah, that's a really good point. So smaller powers are engaging in the AI debate, and actually the UN has a pretty good working group on AI. But of course, the artificial intelligence superpowers are the United States and China. And we're seeing now, it's, you know, here everyone's talking about artificial general intelligence slowing down the frontier. But what's happening right now in real time in the U.S., AI-enabled cyber attacks are up 5 times since the beginning of this year. And you're seeing the same thing happen in other countries as well. So this isn't just a U.S. problem. And it's happening based on Claude, on our models, but it's also happening because the Chinese open weight models are so easy to use and so easy to use in cyber attacks.
23: Well, let's dive into this then. That's really interesting to consider. Even if the United States then does not have a framework with China, and you can weigh in on whether you think that's possible, but these are the two, obviously the two lead characters in the so-called race, but could there be an UNGA-wide resolution that addresses AI security?
10: No. It's a little bit like nuclear weapons. So if the great nuclear powers agree to limit the number of nuclear weapons you have, that's very powerful. What the UN can do is be a moral leader in this, and they've done a lot of work on that. Smaller powers are thinking through, how do you make AI work for your societies? There are all sorts of issues we're dealing with here, including how do you make AI actually work for your people? How do you build the data centers in a way that's still comports with some environmental regulations, all of those kinds of things. And UNGA is doing some of that and some of the values. But the big agreement, and by the way, here I'm cautiously optimistic, not that Secretary Besant and his counterpart Hurley Fang will have a breakthrough on AI this week, but I'm really optimistic that we're speaking to the Chinese about it, because I know from some of my conversations with Chinese AI safety researchers that they're worried about similar things that we are. So,
23: I want to hear more about that. That's not something we hear enough about. There's an assumption in America that it's damn the torpedoes in China, right? Whatever we have to do to win. You're telling us that's not the case. Does that mean there is room for some agreement, or is Donald Trump too far in the damn the torpedoes camp?
10: Well, I'm not in the president's head, but I think this idea about racing ahead of beating the Chinese versus safety, I think it's a false choice. You can and have to have both. So first, we got to keep advancing the technology, the research. We're doing that. That's fine. But that doesn't mean that we need to let out into the world the most dangerous capabilities. You can think through carefully, as some of our companies are doing, okay, are we going to let out models that have real cyber problems that help people make bio or chem weapons? Those are the kinds of things you were worried about. And then the most important piece, where I think here, Joe, the Chinese are actually, frankly, a little bit of ahead of the United States, is thinking through the bargain with our people. Like, AI has to help ordinary Americans and not just make people out here in Silicon Valley rich. And the Chinese, by the way, are teaching AI in schools. They're having credits for small and medium enterprises to use AI. They have 10 data center clusters around the country where there's plentiful clean energy and water and land. So those are the kinds of common sense things that we could easily do here in the United States. China's not preventing us from doing them.
23: That's fascinating. Where are they on data center? Are they holding up NIMBY signs in China?
10: They're not holding up NIMBY signs. I mean, it's an authoritarian regime, so people don't have an opportunity to say no. But there are 10 data center clusters that have been decided where they're going to be around China. And a lot of them, I visited one of these in way southern China just about 9 months ago or so. And it's run on almost entirely on solar power. So in the next few years, China is going to mandate that all new data centers have to be 80% clean power. These aren't crazy things. We could do them here. California, by the way, is starting with some common sense reforms like this. So this is eminently possible. And I think we should get our act together right here at home.
23: Wow. China, the home of burning coal. That's kind of amazing to hear. In our remaining normally. Well, that's true. I'd normally be asking you about trade, about tariffs. Will that be addressed next week?
10: It will be addressed. And if we're lucky, Joe, the truce will hold. I think the worry that most American CEOs that I talk to have is the critical minerals deal. It's holding in name, but de facto, people aren't getting the licenses to get the critical minerals that they need at the speed at which they need. So that's going to be high on the list. Mm-hmm. AI is going to be a topic. Fentanyl, by the way, is going to be a topic, and their cooperation is actually going okay. Our fentanyl interceptions are down a lot from year to year. Part of that, not all of it, is because the Chinese are being better on precursor chemicals. So it's not all bad. There are glimmers of hope.
23: Yeah. Be curious to see how the state dinner goes. Anya, we missed you, and it's great to spend some time with you. Thank you for the update here. Aspen Strategy Group, really interesting. We'll be talking about this at this time next week as we unpack everything, of course, that happened in the Trump-Xi summit. Big doings here in Washington, and we'll have team coverage, of course, as you expect, right here on Bloomberg Radio. I'm Joe Matthew in Washington. Glad you came along here on the Friday edition. You made it to the end of the week, and we'll assemble our political panel next. Nothing like a Friday with Jeannie and Rick. They're on the way as we have new polling showing Democratic advances in some very unlikely places. On to the midterm campaign trail next, only here on Bloomberg.
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17: It's 12:40 on Wall Street. We do check markets all day long here at Bloomberg. We've got stocks bouncing along the bottom, wrapping up a turbulent week. Busy week in terms of news flow. The Dow, the S&P, NASDAQ, all in the red right now. S&P down 17, 7620 where we stand, drop there of 0.2%. We've got the Dow lower by 212, down by about 0.4%. NASDAQ down 44, decline of 0.2%. S&P, by the way, trading very close to session lows. All of this with a 2-year at 4.73%.
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0: And now 1 percentage point of growth is coming because of the AI spending boom, not only on data centers and energy, but also spending on tokens. Remember, that also goes into GDP. Spending on tools for consumers, spending on tools for corporates. All that spending combined with the wealth effect also coming out of high stock prices is all very, very important for growth at the moment.
17: Apollo's Torsten Slok interviewed this morning on surveillance. Cryptocurrencies are rallying amid stronger appetite for risk assets. I mentioned a Bitcoin at 80,880 right now. Right now, Coinbase is surging by 11.4%, and Strategy, formerly known as MicroStrategy, which operates as a Bitcoin treasury company, it is up now by 13.1%. For on-demand news, 24 hours a day, subscribe to Bloomberg News Now wherever you get your podcasts. I'm Charlie Pellett. That Joe Matthew is a Bloomberg Business Flash.
1: Okay, my friend, Charlie Pellett will return at the top of the hour with more on Wall Street, 1 p.m. Eastern, as we welcome our global television audience to the conversation. Charlie sitting high atop world headquarters in New York with the very latest, and we will hear from him again shortly. I said at the top of the show the Kennedy Center is still standing, which is news here in Washington, with the president threatening to literally tear down the building. And then we saw that wild photograph that was taken outside of Air Force One. One of the AFP photographers zoomed in on the window there and saw the president looking at this big image on the wall. It seemed to read Kennedy Center demolished, like a big hole in the ground on the side of the Potomac River. I guess it won't happen. Well, I guess, well, at least not for 30 days. If you're with us on 99.1 here in Washington, you might be driving by it now. I do look as I cross the bridge every morning. Is it still standing? It is right now. Judge yesterday said any demolition or other construction will require 30 days notice. So put a pin in that, because a big protest will be happening there tonight. Enter Wonder Woman, none other than Wonder Woman, to the rescue of the Kennedy Center. Linda Carter, alongside Kerry Kennedy, will be leading a protest outside of the Kennedy Center this evening to try to preserve the monument to JFK. As we learned today, though, it's not just the Kennedy Center. In fact, it's not very far away where we have this thing called the Institute of Peace. It stood there before the president made it his own. And board members from the Institute of Peace are now in court with an emergency motion trying to prevent the president from etching his name into the side of the building there. I have no update for you on that one, but I guess I'll have to change my commute where I can drive by all of these on the way in and let you know what's happening. We got to go by the reflecting pool as well. Is that still all? Well, that's for another show. We've got our panel with us. It's Friday. It's, you know, Rick and Jeannie time, and there's nothing better than that as we get to the midterm campaign trail, where there have been some pretty wild developments here. You know, the Michigan race has been really interesting to watch. Senate race, El Sayed. We were talking yesterday about the polling that shows him within the margin of error, leading Mike Rogers, but not by the extent to which other Democrats in the state are. Maybe this will help. Another drop from the Washington Post and the Schar School, out with another poll today, finding more than 60% of likely voters, this isn't registered, likely voters in Michigan, oppose President Trump's tariffs on Canada. This is Michigan, after all. Think of how many of these people work for GM or Ford, with shared manufacturing chains crossing the border. Michigan Democrats, no surprise, overwhelmingly oppose the tariffs. That's 89%. Majority of Republicans, though, too, 56%. But this is the one that stings. Independents, 68%, say they disapprove of President Trump's tariffs on Canada. And it should be no mystery. Canada affects 6% of the $700 billion in annual cross-border trade between our two nations. In the state, it is much higher than that, for obvious reasons. We've got a lot to talk about here, including this, and we've got some other polling that's coming out of Kansas showing a Democrat maybe becoming the next senator of Kansas. The Democrat may be the next senator from Texas. Is this all silly season? Let's pull our panel together here. Bloomberg Politics contributors Jeannie Shanzano and Rick Davis are with us. Happy Friday, guys. Rick is our Republican strategist and partner at Stonecourt Capital. Jeannie is our Democratic analyst, democracy visiting fellow at Harvard Kennedy School's Ash Center. You're no stranger to polling, Jeannie Shanzano. Is this advantage, I'll say it, beyond the horse race polls that we're seeing?
2: It is. I mean, I think we have to be cautiously optimistic if you're a Democrat about that, because we still have, you know, about 40 days to go, albeit it is early voting times. Early voting season has just begun today, I believe, in your home state of Virginia, Joe. So people are already at the polls. But, you know, and Republicans have an awful lot of money banked that they can throw at these races. That said, this environment is looking better and better for Democrats. You know, when you just think about the Senate, the idea that we would be talking about Senate races in places like Kansas and Texas and Alaska being, you know, potentially North Carolina, potentially open to Democrats. You know, John Kennedy, who I know you love to quote because he always has the best quotes. He said he's going to be he's the best. He's going to be up in Kansas, Nebraska, Iowa this weekend to raise money to campaign for these candidates. And let's face it, these are all pretty good candidates. And he said, you know, you told me 6 months ago we'd be spending time and money there. I'd have not believed you. He said it more colorfully than I am. But he said, you know, we will win, according to him, but these races are close. And of course, you couple that with J.D. Vance in Iowa. I mean, this is outrageous for Republicans. So, yeah, these seats that we thought may be locked for Republicans, they are suddenly open, and so Democrats have a chance.
1: Hey, Rick, I don't know if you've got a big bucket of cold water to throw on this whole thing, but this Emerson College poll out of Kansas seems to be a showstopper here. As the pollsters write, Spencer Kimball has been on this program a lot of times. The poll finds Democrats with their best chance to win their first Senate seat in, yes, Kansas since 1932. It has a lot to do with independent voter appeal on behalf of Adam Hamilton, the Democrat, who is running against Roger Marshall, the Republican senator who has been on this program many times. Do you believe it, Rick? What's happening in Kansas?
3: Well, love Emerson polling, but hate text polls, and that's what this was. So methodology-wise, not my favorite. But look, we've seen a lot going on in Kansas lately, right? You know, the voters rejected Republican efforts to crack down on abortion. Just this last spring, voters rejected Republican legislator and governor's efforts to drive state Supreme Court justices for election. I mean, overwhelmingly supported basically the Democratic line on that. And now you see a close Kansas race for the Senate. And regardless of the polls, you have to think, hey, there's something going on in Kansas. And they are all susceptible to the same block of issues that are driving a lot of these independents you were just mentioning into the Democratic arm, right? I mean, like AI and data centers, denial, denial, denial by the administration. Cost of living and affordability, denial, denial, denial. I mean, like, these are things they want to talk about. Independents particularly are expressly concerned about the economy and the encroachment of technology into their lives. And this administration, who now has said this election is all about me, Donald Trump, says, ignore those things. They're all hoaxes. You're living in a perfect society that with me at the helm, Donald Trump is president, I'll take care of all those things for you. That is not a message that's resounding in any state. There are now almost 12 states that have competitive in the margin of error races for the United States Senate. And 2/3 of those are races we wouldn't have even spent $10 on, you know, if you thought Republicans were going to have any kind of a challenge. So, you know, the real effect, Republicans are going to have to spread a lot of money thinly across a dozen states that they thought maybe was going to be four. And that really stretches our resources. As Jeannie said, Republicans have more money, but they have more risks now than they ever thought they had.
1: Yeah. This Kansas poll would require some ticket splitting based on what we're seeing here, Jeannie. I don't know your thoughts on this, but when we look to the election for governor in Kansas, Ty Masterson, 51%, the Democrat, Cindy Holscher, 44%. As Spencer says, independent splitting in the race for governor. They break for Masterson by 2 points. Can Democrats win the Senate for the first time since the 1930s in Kansas?
2: Joe, I hear it in your voice. You can't even believe it since the 1930s.
1: No.
2: And yeah, me neither. But I'll tell you, as much as we blame the larger environment and Donald Trump and the, you know, obviously the very unpopular tariff war with Canada and the unpopular war, in this case, Doc Marshall also has a lot to answer to. I take you back to the Kansas State Fair, September 12th, the other day, when he was booed repeatedly with the crowd chanting, "Shame on you." Why? A lot of things, but one of them was an expose by the New York Times, which found Doc Marshall had sued 700 of his former patients, many of them indigent women, because he was an OBGYN for many, many years before he went to the Senate. And Joe, this was no, you know, we're just going to collect our money. 81 of these people were arrested. They were charged 18%

0: people of Kansas know this. So as much as Donald Trump can be blamed for the environment and making the race about him, Doc Marshall has done himself no favors, and the people of Kansas are now looking for an alternative.
1: Jeannie Shanzano loaded for bear today on Doc Marshall. I'm glad you walked through all that, because this is all part of it. This is, you know, these things, you know, are not always just national trends. There are obviously race-specific issues, kind of like the one for Beau French. Boy, this has been a story this week. I don't know your thoughts on this, Rick. We're already talking about the potential, and I realize you might challenge this idea of James Talrico winning the Senate race in Texas, but now Karl Rove says he's voting for a Democrat for the first time since the 1990s because of this awful racist, nativist, social media post by Beau French, which other Republicans are turning away from as well. Should I be connecting the dots on any of these, or are these all race specific stories?
2: Well, look, this is a race-specific story. I mean, obviously, there's a lot of anxiety in Texas about the Senate candidate Paxson and his lack of ethical track record in public office. But this one is really unique, right? I mean, like, every party has its outlier, and I think Beau French certainly deserves Karl Rove's wrath. And believe me, I say that not lightly. And the idea that a lifelong Republican who's committed to the party's success votes against somebody like this tells you something.
1: Yeah. I hear you, Rick Davis and Jeannie Shanzano. What a great panel. Thank you. They're both back together today. You made it to the end of the week with the two best, and they shall return in our second hour. Kaylee Lyons is about to walk in the studio, and we'll welcome our global television audience to the fastest show in politics. We've got much more ahead. Stay with us here on Balance of Power, only on Bloomberg.
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4: If the government cannot do it, industry can. Welcome to the Friday edition as a new alliance of AI companies comes together here with a promise to solve the data center energy issue, just as it becomes one of the biggest topics on the midterm campaign trail. I'm Joe Matthew alongside Kaylee Lines in Washington. You made it to Friday. No shortage of AI news today, that is for sure. But Kaylee, we may have found a positive development here.
5: Yeah, we're looking forward.
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5: About utility costs, but there also is the question of just, is there going to be accessibility to power for everyone, these massive data centers?
4: That's right,
5: included?
4: Exactly. This is a slightly more clever solution. Yeah. They've been putting their heads together, and we're going to be curious to learn along with you about how they're going to do this. We'll bring you to the White House for more with Tyler Kendall here as the president prepares for an awfully important week in geopolitics. A week from today, Kaylee, we'll be talking all about the summit with President Xi.
5: Yep, that's, of course, scheduled for the 24th, after President Trump returns from the United Nations General Assembly, where he'll be in the early part of the week, putting geopolitics front and center. Of course, ongoing hot wars in both the Middle East and between Russia and Ukraine, and trade wars to consider as well, as Bloomberg has learned that the U.S. is at least going to hold off on tariffs until after the Trump-Xi summit is over. What happens once it is, I guess, remains an open question.
4: Well, it's interesting. We thought we'd be focused so much on trade and tariffs, and I suspect that we will be. But it's artificial intelligence that has crept its way to the top of the agenda.
5: Very true. And it just keeps bringing itself back to the top of the agenda. If you take a look at what Governor Gavin Newsom out in California is doing, for example, he wants to see kill switches for these companies. I feel like I've heard about that idea before, and we'll get into all of that this hour. But we begin, as always, with a check on the markets on this final day of the trading week. TGIF, Charlie Pellett, how's it looking in New York?
10: And right now we are looking lower across the board. And Kaylee, by the way, just remember, takes AI to spell Kaylee Lines. We have got the Dow, the S&P, NASDAQ all in the red right now, with the S&P trading lower by 14. Last stretch of a busy week for markets saw stocks falling, bond yields are rising. We've got the Dow Industrials down 193, drop there of 0.4%. NASDAQ Composite Index down 0.1%. NASDAQ 100 Index just about flat on the day, has been swinging between gains and losses, down now by under 0.1%. The SOX, the Philadelphia Stock Exchange Semiconductor Index, up now by 1.1%. The VIX right around 15, the 2-year 4.73%, with the 10-year currently yielding 4.99%, the 30-year 5.33%. Gold up $41 the ounce to $43.83, up by about 0.1%. Crude holding just below $101 a barrel. It is down today by 1%. Barrel of Brent, $103.84, lower now by 1%. French President Emmanuel Macron says he will convene a meeting of the group of seven countries in coming weeks to discuss a potential release from strategic oil product stockpiles as soaring energy prices sap economic growth. The meeting comes as fuel prices in Europe surge. Today, as I mentioned, we are looking at WTI here in the U.S. down 0.9%. Barrel of Brent down by 0.9%. Oil majors selling off. ExxonMobil down 0.4%. Chevron lower by 0.4%. ConocoPhillips down now by 1%. For on-demand news 24 hours a day, subscribe to Bloomberg News now wherever you get your podcasts. I'm Charlie Pellett, Joe and Kaylee. That is a Bloomberg Business Flash.
5: All right, Charlie Pellett, thank you so much as we look to close out a wild week that has been in the markets, of course. It was just this week that we got the Fed decision, which already feels like a lifetime ago. It was also just this week that we came into the week with conversations around potentially the pacing of artificial intelligence. The heads of some of the biggest companies in the industry all having agreed last weekend, of course, that that may be necessary. President Trump fervently disagreeing with that over the course of the week, especially in light of the Anthropic former employees' public resignation, talking about how it could lead to the extinction of humanity. President Trump and many of those close to him have cast this notion as being a hoax, a conspiracy, a Chinese psyop. Just listen to what President said. Trump has said about this throughout the course of the last week and change.
11: Do you have any concerns about AI leading to human extinction?
12: No, I don't have any. I have concerns that if we don't win AI, we're going to be put in a very bad position.
13: We're leading China in AI. We can put guardrails. We can do this and that. But I think you have a lot of negative forces that are bringing it up that shouldn't be bringing it up.
4: Well, they're going to bring it up, at least the issue of AI and security, next week, as we mentioned, when President Trump meets with President Xi, the summit here in Washington. Whether this will resolve in some framework or AI security agreement has to be yet to be seen, and it's unclear exactly what the president's goals are. But it will be a who's who of AI executives as well, which is on brand for this White House. Sam Altman will be there, Jensen Huang, Christiane Ohman from Qualcomm, and it's being reported that Jamie Dimon will be there. I'm sure that's going to be a much longer list, and Tyler Kendall will be on hand to cover it all on the heels of the United Nations General Assembly, where the president will be as well at the start of next week. Tyler is our Washington correspondent and joins us now live from the White House. What are the president's goals when it comes to President Xi, Tyler? Do we have a sense of what this agenda will look like?
14: Well, Joe, at this point, we've heard from a few analysts that if the U.S. and China are able to extend the trade truce, keep the calm as it is, that in and of itself would be an accomplishment of a goal, as we learn more, including reporting from the Financial Times that the U.S. may only be looking to extend that truce by about 6 months amid what are heightened concerns with Beijing's loosening or lack of loosening of export curbs related to critical and rare earth minerals. You went through it, though. There are a few points of contention that will probably come up, including front and center when it comes to artificial intelligence, because this White House's main argument against an industry-wide slowdown has to do with the competition with China. Just last week, we heard from three national security agencies allege that Chinese AI firms are essentially stealing American IP through so-called distillation attacks. But if we put the full picture together, there's so many different things that this White House has to weigh when approaching this meeting with Chinese President Xi Jinping, including when it comes to those export curbs, not wanting to escalate on one front and have China retaliate on another. It is a balancing act next week, but the fact that Xi Jinping is expected to be here does play to the administration's broader goal of keeping relations with China, at least right now, on balance.
5: Well, and as you talk about an extension for some period of time of their trade truce, Tyler, Bloomberg is reporting that we won't see any tariff action until after this meeting is concluded.
14: So at this point, it's unclear exactly the reason behind this potential postponement of higher, what was expected to be higher tariffs, but it could be perhaps a leverage tool for the White House as we go into the talks next week. A few points of context here. One, these were planned tariffs over allegations of Chinese overcapacity as the country ran a $1.2 trillion trade surplus next year. The tariff rate was supposed to come in at 7.5%. I bring that up because it would have brought the average effective U.S. tariff rate against Chinese goods under the second Trump administration to 20%. Which, of course, is a relatively large number, but it actually hits that cap that has been previously established with China under the current trade truce. So it actually wasn't really considered to be that major of an escalation. That is raising questions about exactly why these tariffs were postponed. Will there be a different rate depending on how the conversations go? Kaylee and Joe, we may get more details on Monday. The U.S. Treasury Secretary sent to meet with his Chinese counterpart over the weekend.
4: Tyler, thank you so much. Live from the White House, Bloomberg's Tyler Kendall. with much more to discuss ahead of next week. It'll be a very busy one around here with UNGA at the start of the week and, of course, the SHE Summit at the end of the week here on Balance of Power. We'll have it all covered. Tyler is on her way up to Turtle Bay shortly after the close of business today, as a matter of fact. Kaylee mentioned one of the biggest and most important stories of the week. When you talk about an unproductive Congress, Kaylee, it was this Congress that passed the data center bill. They actually got it done.
5: Yep.
4: And it was an overwhelming vote, as it turned out, in an effort to control the impact on people's utility bills. But if you remember, this thing doesn't really take effect for 2 years, and it's not going to do much between now and November.
5: Yeah, it may be more signal than anything, trying to show voters that lawmakers are serious about making sure that there aren't detrimental effects on communities due to data centers. While the House passed this with a massive bipartisan margin, if and when it passes the Senate, on what timeline is another question. And again, the timeline for it to actually have an impact is an open one, too. But we are starting to hear consistently from lawmakers of both parties that if you want to have data centers built, you have to do it in a way in which it's beneficial to communities. They bring their own water. They bring their own power. This seems to be what everyone is coalescing around, by and large.
4: That's true, which was not the way it went when data centers started popping up out of the earth. You're from Virginia. I live in Virginia, the data center capital of the world. We've learned a lot over the past many years on this, but this has become a huge issue. And there's a slightly more clever solution that didn't come from Washington that we want to talk to you about. And it involves a company called Emerald AI and two that you may have heard of, NVIDIA and Google. I'm glad to say that we're joined right now by the CEO and founder of Emerald AI. Varun Sivaram was with us right now in our studio in Washington. Varun, thank you for joining us here on Bloomberg TV and radio.
15: Joe, Kaylee, thanks for having me.
4: So we've illustrated the problem. I want to hear how you've managed to solve it, because it's a more nuanced approach than what we have heard from lawmakers and regulators here in Washington.
15: Exactly. Emerald AI, which we founded under 2 years ago, aims to transform AI data centers into flexible allies of the power grid. And the reason this works is if an AI data center can reduce its power consumption during those moments when the grid is really stressed out, a hot summer day in Phoenix, Arizona, let's say, then that data center can actually fit onto the existing power grid without having to build out expensive infrastructure that can have the effect of raising rates. In fact, flexible AI data centers, all else equal, can help to keep rates low and affordable for local communities, and they can help to keep grids reliable, all while helping America gain a technological edge in the race for AI innovation as we get more data centers connected on the grid. So it's a win-win-win, thanks to this technology of flexibility when you need it.
5: Well, what gives, though, if you have to have flexibility? If there are moments at which the grid is strained and they have to bring it down, I would imagine that that means that you aren't necessarily powering all the compute you would be otherwise.
15: There are many ways to get flexibility. I'll give you some examples. Our company, Emerald AI, has worked with giants like NVIDIA to enable a data center to slow down some of the computations that it's running. You might have a fine-tuning job that you can slow down or pause, or you can take a job and move it at the speed of light from one location to another. So, Kaylee, you're talking to ChatGPT, and suddenly you're getting your answer not from Virginia, but from Chicago, as we've demonstrated at two different Oracle data centers on NVIDIA chips. In addition, you could run a battery that happens to be located on site. There are many ways to achieve this flexibility, but the goal is there's actually a lot of power on today's power grid that we just can't utilize. Because today, data centers require the use of power potentially 24/7. If they're able to be flexible and what we call good citizens on the power grid, well, they can use 100 gigawatts that we otherwise can't use on the power grid today. And that helps with the affordability concerns and with the speed to power.
4: This sounds really smart, Varun, but what about all of the existing data centers? Do you have to...
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19: 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Today, we're looking at showers and storms throughout the day. Highs near 61, east winds at 10 to 15 miles an hour with 30 mile an hour wind gusts. Tonight, we're looking at more showers, more storms, patchy fog, lows near 57 degrees.
15: Proud to have launched the AI Energy Management Alliance. Emerald, Google, and NVIDIA are the founding members of the AEMA, this alliance, and we're joined by a cohort of 20 launch partners, Anthropic, leading AI lab, and Analog Devices, leading semiconductor firm, and leading energy companies, AES, NRG, Constellation, RWE, National Grid. And together, we're presenting a unified front. You mentioned FERC, Kaylee. Mm-hmm. We're talking to the FERC commissioners. We're talking to state regulators. We're talking to the administration to say, here's this grand bargain. Let's make sure that AI data centers can be good citizens to grids, good citizens to communities, and in return, they should get faster and larger connections to the power grid.
4: What do you make of some of the AI stories that we woke up to today? I know this isn't data center related, but you've been in this industry since it really started to kick up. I met you at the NVIDIA conference here about a year ago in Washington, D.C. We weren't talking about stories like these, about Anthropic, for instance, self-learning. Claude is doing 26% of its own research and development. Claude is also hacking ChatGPT. How do we control this technology?
15: Well, Joe, as you know, the reason I got into this business to begin with is because I think energy has now become the defining issue for the AI revolution.
4: Okay.
15: If you look at China, for example, China has plenty of energy. By 2030, they're going to have 400 gigawatts of spare capacity for AI. The United States, however, does not. We want to connect 70 gigawatts of AI data centers over the next 2 years, between now and 2028. We can only really plug in 30.
4: But do you worry about AI security interfering with the work that you're trying to do on the energy side? People are changing their opinions as we're having this conversation.
15: Well, look, it is absolutely critical that if the United States is going to compete, we're going to need data centers here in this country.
4: Mm-hmm.
15: And those data centers, we want to make sure through this new alliance and through Emerald AI's work, we want to make sure that those data centers are good citizens. The communities that host them deserve as much. If you're a community and you've got a data center coming to town, you want to be sure, hey, that data center is going to bend over backwards so that I don't have blackouts, I don't have reliability issues, and my bills can stay affordable, because if not, we start to face trade-offs. Data centers could come to town and you might say, well, do I have the space on the grid to also bring in advanced manufacturing or hospitals or neighborhood energy growth? Now with flexible AI data centers, you can have it all. And that's now not just Emerald AI saying this. It's now 20 leading companies bringing the same unified message of this grand bargain to regulators across the country.
20: Can I just ask, as one of the stories Joe's referring to is that AI is improving upon itself without necessarily human direction, how much of this flexibility would be driven by automated decision-making? Slow down here, send it there. Like, is the technology that is actually being powered by these data centers also factoring into the way in which they are flexible?
15: It's such a great question. How do we make these new devices, these large data centers, how do we make them flexible? I first want to say this is not science fiction. This is actually proven. You know, Google, one of the founding members of this new alliance, has done a gigawatt of demand response for its data centers. Emerald and NVIDIA have now done 6 demonstrations around the world, in London, in mm-hmm. Phoenix, in Virginia. And we now have, as I mentioned, this 100 megawatt facility coming online that can flex. I'll give you an example.
20: But are humans directing the flexion?
15: Yeah, great question. I'll give you an example. In London, it turns out at halftime of the soccer game, everybody watches in Britain these soccer games, football they call it, and everyone turns on their tea kettles at halftime, right? And so there's a spike of a gigawatt of power onto the grid at that moment.
4: Historical.
15: Now, in that moment, or, you know, a lightning strike hits the grid and takes out a substation or a line, in that moment, no human can act quickly enough in order to modulate the power in that data center. And so what we demonstrated, Emerald with NVIDIA, and the local utility National Grid, we demonstrated that data center was able to autonomously reduce its power consumption, but do it in a very special way. Do it in a way where the computations, the AI computations, would continue to run, the mission-critical computations continue to run at the right performance level. And so we protected the AI, we protected the grid, rates stay low, and communities have resilient electricity.
0: We ran out of time to ask you when you're running for office or when you're going public. Let's do that next time.
15: Joe, thank you for having me.
20: Thanks for joining us. Varun Sivaram of Emerald AI here with us on Balance of Power on Bloomberg.
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37: It's 121 on Wall Street. We do check markets all day long here at Bloomberg. NASDAQ 100 index just turning positive. Little change. Rest of the market moving lower. The Dow, the S&P, NASDAQ all in the red. Last stretch of a very busy week for markets saw stocks falling as bond yields rose. Right now, the S&P stands at 76.23. The S&P down by about 0.2%. Dow Industrials down 210 on the Dow. A decline of 0.4%. NASDAQ composite composite down 16 for NASDAQ, a drop now of 0.1%. NASDAQ 100 index, as I mentioned, positive, little changed, up under 0.1%. The VIX right around 15, the two-year 4.74%. 10-year yields hit 5% on bets that elevated energy costs could fuel inflation, prompting further Federal Reserve rate hikes. Right now, 10-year is at 5.00%, with the 30-year 5.33%. Gold up $42 the ounce to $43.84, up by 1%. Crude down 1.2%. West Texas Intermediate $100.71 a barrel on WTI. Brent $103.58, down now by 1.2%. Bitcoin, major move there, up 5.5%. Bitcoin $80,718. On Holding has signed French superstar Kylian Mbappe as a partner in developing football products and representing the brand, mounting a bold challenge to Nike and Adidas dominance of the sport. On Holdings up by 1.3%. Nike shares trading lower now. We've got Nike down by 1.6%. For on-demand news 24 hours a day, subscribe to Bloomberg News Now wherever you get your podcast. I'm Charlie Pellett. Joe and Kaylee, that's a Bloomberg Business Flash.
20: All right, Charlie Pellett in New York checking on the markets for us. Thank you so much. I'm Kaylee Lyons alongside Joe Matthew in Washington, where we have spent all week, all month, the vast majority of this year talking about artificial intelligence and data centers and how, if at all, government would like to see it regulated. At the federal level, still an open question, as President Trump, of course, is arguing for one thing, and many other lawmakers who find themselves on the ballot this year are saying another. At the state level, though, we're seeing a lot of action. Today alone, in Virginia, Governor Abigail Spanberger signing an executive order that she says is the most aggressive and comprehensive data center accountability framework in the nation. That hitting about the same time that out in California, Governor Gavin Newsom signs his own EO, directing actions to address what he describes as dangers of recent AI incidents. Among Newsom's ideas he would like to see pursued, Joe, independent oversight of AI companies, safety checks, and the creation of an AI kill switch.
0: There we go again.
20: Yeah.
0: Seems like that's inevitable. Everyone's got an idea on this. And by the way, one of the first, I think, proposals came from California, Ted Lieu. Maybe he should call the governor. They could work on this together. Of course, John Kennedy in Louisiana has one. There are any number of other legislative attempts to get their arms around this. But it's something that we want to talk about with our political panel. Bloomberg Politics contributors Rick Davis and Jeannie Shanzano are with us after our fascinating conversation with Arun. I learned a lot.
20: Yeah.
0: Let's play it to the panel now. Jeannie is our Democratic analyst, democracy visiting fellow at Harvard Kennedy School's Ash Center. Rick is our Republican strategist, of course, as well, partner at Stone Court Capital. Rick, I'd like to start with you as somebody who works in the investment community here, and the pitch that we just heard from Varun on a new approach. Will it be industry that solves this with a more clever approach than Washington can seem to come up with?
1: Well, first of all, I think that Washington has been pretty much checked out. I mean, they just did pass in the House the ratepayer protection bill, but that is only a very small effort to try and create some solutions for, especially.
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5: 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Showers and thunderstorms throughout the day, highs near 61. East winds at 10 to 15 miles an hour, giving us 30 mile an hour wind gusts. Tonight, patchy fog, showers, and a low near 57.
8: And at least show their constituents and potentially 2028 voters that they are on top of this issue. Of course, the problem is one of timing. I mean, I was listening to Mike Shepard talk to you guys about the fact that, you know, how long you set up a panel in a state to think about this. We're talking, you know, a little while before we see something get done.
0: That's for sure. Rick, you know, we've been watching the reaction on Wall Street to a lot of these stories, and sometimes investors can get spooked, but we've seen AI stocks largely bounce back this week. And I'm wondering the extent to which you can tell us what the investment community thinks, not so much retail Wall Street, not even so much public markets. But what does private equity think? What does private investment think about this? Are we seeing through the rhetoric? Because I keep hearing that Washington doesn't understand how strong this backlog is. And no matter what regulations you put on it, the growth may not be affected. How about you?
1: Yeah, look, I mean, the people I talk to who are investors and who have an eye for this really understand the transformational impact that this technology will have on every life on the planet. This is not a U.S. investment. This is not a China investment. This is a global investment. It's already showing impacts on productivity across the U.S. workforce. And even though a lot of people are talking about the dire aspects of AI growth around the world, it almost points to why this is such an important investment, because if it's going to transform the world to the point where you could literally create an extinction model around it, then you have to realize it's going to change every business in the world.
0: Yeah.
20: Well, from the United States to China, then, perhaps, Jeannie, knowing that Xi Jinping at this time next week will have wrapped up his state visit with President Trump at the White House, when Trump has framed this entire conversation around AI as being a competition with China, what do you expect we're going to see? Will they be talking about this in public? Will they be talking about it in a serious way behind closed doors?
8: I do think they're going to talk about it. Whether they allow us in, I wish, I'm not sure about that. But, you know, I think there's no question, you know, Donald Trump has framed this entire conversation as a must win, no guardrails, limited regulation, because we have to win this competition with China. That flies directly in the face of his actions over the last 2 years, as he has tried to make chips available to China. He has set up data center trade agreements with Saudi Arabia, UAE, both close business partners with China. So there's a lot of evidence that he and the administration are making it easier for China to move faster on AI development. And then on the other hand, he's telling us we can't regulate because of China and we'll lose, which again raises this question. What is really behind his insistence, anti-regulation? But I do think it is going to be fascinating, the state dinner, the meeting, because we are going to see, again, like we saw at the inauguration, at least with the AI executives and the close connection to Donald Trump. And of course, you add their you add into that Xi Jinping and the Chinese delegation. And I think one big question in my mind is Donald Trump really, really insistent on limiting China's access to these chips and models? And if so, why then the actions over the last 2 years? That's one of the many questions. Out of it at all, overall, I think we aren't expecting too much to change.
0: Interesting. It's going to be a fascinating week here in Washington, watching all this as the president comes back from UNGA. Rick, you probably heard the president of the United States is meeting Xi Jinping at Andrews for the first time. He's never gone to the airport to greet a dignitary like this. Jensen Huang, presumably in the leather jacket and tie, is going to be at the state dinner along with Sam Altman. What do you expect to come from this summit, if anything, whether it's involving trade or AI?
1: Yeah, it's not clear what the administration's goals are to accomplish this. And of course, we know what Xi's goals are, right? He wants to look important on a global stage. He's getting the necessary support from Donald Trump to do that. And so,
0: Rick, no, keep going. We hear you.
1: Oh, okay. I'm sorry. I've got all kinds of things going on over here. But like we've elevated Xi just by having this summit and hosting him as an equal almost to the President of the United States. On the other hand, Xi doesn't want anything to come out of this. He wants to be able to use our models to build his own. He wants to be able to get more chips. And I would say that's really the core thing. Is Trump going to, you know, crack down on export controls on the chips? Because China needs that to stay in pace with us on AI. And we have the ability to use that for our own capability. So I think it's much less to do with, like, how do you slow down the pace of AI, and how do you instead, how do you manage the, you know, really important aspect of this, which is control these chips.
20: Mm-hmm. Indeed. Rick Davis and Jeannie Shanzano, Bloomberg Politics contributors, the both of them in our political panel on this Friday. Thank you so much. As you said, Joe, this is going to be a big one next week, this summit between Trump and Xi. And we're going to see visuals, frankly, from it of the likes we haven't really seen before, whether it's greeting the plane at Andrews or the state dinner with all of these tech executives and other executives coming to the White House for it.
0: Maybe a marching band on the tarmac.
20: Maybe.
0: We'll have to see. You love live broadcasting, right? Rick Davis and Jeannie Shanzano, thank you both. Much more to follow here on Balance of Power. It's the Friday edition alongside Kaylee Lyons. I'm Joe Matthews. 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
37: It's 1:40 on Wall Street. We do check markets all day long here at Bloomberg. We begin with a developing story. Headline right off the Bloomberg Professional Service. Westinghouse Electric is seeking a valuation of more than $50 billion in a U.S. IPO. This, according to sources, Westinghouse Electric is a provider of reactor technology to nuclear power plants. But again, the story right now on the Bloomberg. Westinghouse said to target over $50 billion valuation in a U.S. IPO. The Dow, the S&P, NASDAQ all trading lower. NASDAQ 100 index holding on.
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37: Higher, we've got Bitcoin up by just about 5.5%. Bitcoin right now is advancing to $80,600. So again, recapping here and repeating the earlier headline, Westinghouse Electric said to target over a $50 billion valuation in a U.S. IPO. 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I'm Charlie Pellett, and that is a Bloomberg Business Flash.
0: Old Westinghouse Electric. Charlie, thank you so much. Charlie Pellett, the voice of Wall Street, shall return at 2 p.m. with another read on the Friday trade as we welcome Bloomberg Business Week daily to the airwaves. Thanks for joining us here on the Friday edition of Balance of Power. I'm Joe Matthew, indeed, alongside Kaylee Lyons with 46 days, I believe, without looking. Is that right? 46 days to the midterm elections, and the polls are starting to count. We are now officially beyond primary season. And we're looking squarely at some very important general elections that will decide the balance of power. I said it on Capitol Hill. And some fascinating numbers today, Kaylee, whether you're looking at this poll in Kentucky with a Democrat leading an incumbent, or I should say not Kentucky, but Kansas rather. We'll get to Kentucky in a moment. Roger Marshall, the Republican from Kansas, being led by a Democrat at this point is remarkable in a state that red. We're also watching Michigan with new numbers from the Washington Post suggesting that the president's tariff regime with Canada is, in fact, not only frowned upon by Democrats, but a majority of Republicans and a vast majority of independents. You put these all together, Kaylee, and you start wondering if the Senate is, in fact, in play.
1: Yeah, Democrats certainly believe that it is. And the likes of Senate Minority Leader Chuck Schumer have been saying that the map may be wider than even just the states we all spend so much time talking and thinking about, taking a look at states like Kansas, where the incumbent Roger Marshall does look like he might be in a little bit of trouble, according to this Emerson poll. So let's get into it now as we turn to Bill Ferries, Bloomberg News senior editor, who is leading our midterms coverage. Bill, when we consider Kansas, which isn't necessarily one of the six or seven states that we've been following most closely and where we expect the vast majority of resources to be deployed, does a poll like this change things? How much money are Dems funneling to Kansas right now?
2: Well, it's definitely a big alarm for Republicans. I mean, even three months ago or so, if you said that Republicans would be having to spend money and campaign time and even sending the vice president to Kansas, you wouldn't have been really taken all that seriously. But it is an interesting look at the impact that some of President Trump's policies have had. Diesel prices are obviously a huge issue in that part of the country. There was, you know, a New York Times report about Roger Marshall's lawsuits against some of his former patients when he was working full-time as a physician. That hurt him. But it is just kind of a broader sign of the times that as we get closer to the election, we are starting to see the map widen, really, for both parties, but mostly for the Democrats in this cycle. I mean, listen, this Kansas seat, Roger Marshall, that's been in Republican hands since the 1930s. So this is a big shock for a lot of people in politics. And you're seeing money move in there. You're seeing GOP leaders starting to talk about having to campaign there.
0: 1932, according to Spencer Kimball at Emerson College, running that poll, and it's on the heels of the poll that we saw in Texas with James Tallarico running ahead of Ken Paxton. Bill, the president of the United States has pledged to travel for 30 to 35 different campaign stops over the course of October. He was out in North Carolina earlier this week. Could he potentially turn these numbers around?
2: Well, in some of those races, I think that you have candidates who don't want to be too closely aligned with the MAGA brand at this point. We do know that, you know, Vice President Vance is going to be in Iowa trying to rally Republicans there. But their Senate candidate, Ashley Hinson, is staying away from that rally and just said, you know, she has conflicts in her schedule. But it's a really telling sign that in some cases you see more pushback. We saw Florida Congresswoman, Republican Congresswoman Maria Elvira Salazar yesterday hitting the president directly on immigration policy. So you're seeing there are certainly places where President Trump and has a very strong grip over his party. He's shown that throughout the primaries. But it's not everywhere. And it's not everywhere Republicans need to win. So there is going to be an interesting look in the final home stretch of this campaign about where he's going, how much he really is traveling. It remains to be seen if he'll really keep that schedule, and maybe places where he's not traveling, where Republicans still need some help.
1: Well, and as we consider everything the president's trying to do, it's not just campaigning on behalf of candidates. He obviously has tried with limited success to change in which the way mail-in ballots are sent out. Obviously, the Supreme Court ruling against him on that one. He's trying to get greater access to Social Security information for the purposes of cross-checking citizenship with voter rolls. Bill, are we getting to the point where it's too late for any of those efforts, even if they were to be successful, to be implemented? Aren't people able to early vote in a number of states effective today or in the days to come?
2: Yeah, I mean, people are voting. You can walk in for early vote in Virginia, I believe, either today or tomorrow. By this time next week, almost half the country will be receiving mail-in ballots, and we know that some ballots are already being sent back in. So the election is effectively underway. The big advantage the Republicans have, of course, is financial. MAGA Inc. with about $400 million. You have people like Elon Musk willing to help support Republican efforts. So we're going to see. This is going to be a great test case for whether voters have truly made up their minds now, about 6 weeks out, or if they can be persuaded to vote Republican or go to the polls instead of staying home. I think there's going to be a barrage of text messages and ads hitting anyone in any kind of swing state or anything close to a swing state over the next several weeks.
0: Yeah. All right, Bill. Thank you. Bill Ferries, Bloomberg News senior editor, with us on the campaign trail, and we're going to stay on the midterm campaign trail, as I mentioned in my reference to Kentucky, with someone who is knee deep in it right now. Democratic Senate nominee Charles Booker is running us with us, running against Andy Barr in Kentucky's open Senate race. It's great to see you. Welcome to Bloomberg TV and radio. Do you have the backing of Democratic leadership here in Washington? Is the DSCC putting money in Kentucky?
3: Well, the momentum is picking up because something different is happening in Kentucky. Yeah. A lot of people are frustrated with what's going on, the status quo, the rising prices, the inflation, the tariffs that are breaking the backs of Kentuckians. And our campaign is showing the power of a coalition that national folks are taking note of, mm-hmm. including in the party. So I'm inspired because recent polling has showed that when our message gets out there, we're tied in the polls. We have a real chance to win this race and flip the U.S. Senate.
1: Well, do you need potentially an influx of national party money to get the message out there? Have they committed to spending money on your behalf for ads and such?
3: Well, I know those conversations are ongoing, and we're doing well now, and our support is
1: growing. Are you having them here in Washington this week?
3: Absolutely, absolutely, and I'm excited about it because this is a story of regular people fighting back in Kentucky, and the fact that our allies nationally are taking note and realizing that this is a state to invest in is important because the fact of the matter is, in many people, his unfavorables, he's over 80%, and Trump is losing ground. He's underwater too. So the pathway to victory is clear if you listen to the people, and with the resources, we can win this race.
0: Well, imagine being side by side with Mitch McConnell as the junior senator in Kentucky. Would you be able to work together with someone like that if he were to stay around? Obviously, this is an open seat, but this is the man Kentucky has been voting for. What makes you think they're ready for such a change?
3: Well, Mitch McConnell's been in office my entire life. Yeah. I was 2 weeks old when he was elected. Uh-huh. And a lot of people in Kentucky are really tired of the way he sold us out. There was a time when he delivered resources to Kentucky, invested in the Commonwealth, but he turned his back on us. And that's why so many people despise him now. And that's why he's underwater over 80%. And so our path to victory is a lot of taking notes from him, investing in infrastructure, but telling the people that this is for them. This seat belongs to them. And because of that, we are in a position to win.
1: Well, of course, Senator McConnell just returned to the Senate after a period of months of recovery from a fall. And the health issue itself aside, do you feel like his absence backfired at home? Has that changed voter sentiment? Are you feeling that on the ground?
3: You know, I think it lit a sense of urgency in a lot of people who were already frustrated with the status quo that says they don't matter. Mitch McConnell was essentially a no-call, no-show for over 90 days. And any regular person who was away from their job, no call, no show, for that long, they wouldn't have a job. And the disregard, as well as using his career to work against paid sick leave, to work against the same health care that he's been getting, it's really pissed a lot of Kentuckians off. Mm-hmm. And the fact of the matter is, by showing that we can stand up against corruption, we can stand up to McConnell and his protege in Andy Barr, who is just as corrupt, has sold out to Wall Street, has essentially given a blank check to endless war, and is fine with these tariffs breaking the backs of working people, that we can send a fighter to Washington who really cares, who is determined to fight for every Kentuckian, Democrat, Republican, and Independent.
4: He's 84 years old. The images of his return to Washington sparked a whole new conversation about should there be a mandatory retirement age when it comes to elected federal office. Rahm Emanuel, for instance, is running on a mandatory 75-year-old retirement age. Would you support such a thing? Would you propose it?
3: Well, first of all, Mitch McConnell needs to step down.
4: Why? You've made that
3: yes,
4: clear.
3: Yes, that's abundantly
4: whether, I mean,
3: clear.
4: You say people despise him, whether they love him or not. Should an 84-year-old hold office?
3: Well, you know, I think it's less about age and more about the ability to do the job.
4: Yeah.
3: And the fact of the matter is, we do need to have that conversation. I've called for term limits. I do think a very real conversation about age and capability is important because at this point, Mitch McConnell is being wheeled into the chambers, and it's clear he doesn't have a grasp on everything that's going on. Mm-hmm. So with these big issues impacting our farmers, impacting businesses, impacting working people, we need a leader who is competent and able to represent them.
1: What about the leader of the Democratic caucus in the Senate, if you were to join it? Would you support Chuck Schumer staying on as a majority leader in that scenario?
3: Well, I look forward to getting to the Senate and making a very clear decision on how we best represent the future for Kentucky, how we stand for our values, and make sure that we're continuing to win because Kentuckians are genuinely hurting. And anyone who is looking to work for Kentucky is going to find an ally in me.
4: The next couple of weeks are going to be interesting. How do you break through in a state like Kentucky that is about as bright red as you get?
3: You know, well, in a lot of ways, we've broken through on the ground. Yeah. That's why people who voted for Trump are organizing with me.
4: Do you have to break through outside of the cities? Are you talking to farmers? Are you going to

0: Like, take healthcare, for example. You have candidates who are suggesting Medicare for All is the most viable solve to make sure that everyone has access to healthcare. Is that where you stand? Is there another legislative way you think it's best approached?
1: Well, you know, I've talked a lot about my health. I'm a type 1 diabetic, and I've had to ration my insulin to feed my daughters. And I know a lot of Kentuckians know that story, because needing that insulin is not a Democrat or Republican issue. Mm-hmm. It's a human issue. And the fact that we are talking about health care and honoring it as a right has allowed us to build a lot of support. And I've been on the record for Medicare for All for years. And I know a lot of Kentuckians have been talking about the need for a public option. And I know that there is growing momentum to move us closer to that goal of making sure that everyone has health care, so no one's choosing between the medicine they need or keeping the lights on.
2: We have a little bit less than a minute. If you were elected, would you pledge to reach across the aisle and work with Rand Paul?
1: Well, I've been commending Rand Paul for calling for accountability on endless wars and with the Epstein files as well.
2: Yeah.
1: Anyone that's willing to work for the people of Kentucky is going to find a partner in me. And I'll work across the aisle. I'll do whatever it takes to deliver for my family in Kentucky.
0: All right. We will leave it there. The Democratic Senate nominee in Kentucky, Charles Booker, here with us in our Washington, D.C. studio. Thank you so much, and stay in touch. And we should note we have invited his opponent as well, the Republican nominee, current congressman from Kentucky, Andy Barr, on the program, too. That'll do it for the early edition. But, Joe, we'll be back for more at 5 o'clock.
2: 5 p.m. Eastern time. Join us on the late edition of Balance of Power as we look ahead to the United Nations General Assembly and President Trump's summit with President Xi, only here on Bloomberg.
3: The news in Washington has a rip.
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7: News on Paul Agnew in Washington. In-person voting for this year's midterm elections is underway. Today, the start of early voting in the state of Virginia, and voters in a few other states, including Minnesota and South Dakota, can now cast their absentee ballots in person. Virginia's Attorney General, meanwhile, says the DHS may have violated state election law.
8: A whistleblower report accuses the Department of Homeland Security of requiring federal employees to misrepresent themselves on voter lookup tools as part of a hunt for non-citizen voters. Now, Virginia's Attorney General is demanding DHS say whether it directed its workers to access Virginia voters' information without first obtaining permission from those voters.
7: That is Ben Thomas reporting on Wall Street. It's a mixed bag. The NASDAQ has reversed course. It's now up by just about 2 points. The other major index is struggling. The Dow down by 192. 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
12: 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The weather update today, showers and storms throughout the day. Highs near 61, east winds at 10 to 15 miles an hour with 30-mile-an-hour wind gusts. Tonight we're looking at showers and storms, lows near 57.
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22: Normal is broken. Common sense is weird. So we're here to help you transform your life. From the Ramsey Network and the Fairwinds Credit Union Studio, this is The Ramsey Show. I'm George Campbell, joined by my ride or die, Dr. John Deloney, and we're taking your calls at 888-825-5225. John, are you doing all right? I need a moment.
23: There's a lot going on. We're good, though, man. Let's dance.
22: This should be a fun show.
23: I'm not your ride or die. I would probably show up.
22: I said it facetiously.
23: Okay.
22: That's a $10
23: word. That was
22: word.
23: A big word.
22: Thank you. I went to college.
23: Look at you using ChatGPT.
22: Don't need two PhDs.
23: You
22: to
23: went
22: that
23: to
22: one.
23: Alabama College, so let's don't stretch on
22: okay,
23: that.
22: Okay, roll time. Adam's in Green Bay, Wisconsin. What's going on, Adam?
24: Hey guys, good afternoon. Thanks for having me on the show today. It's a pleasure being on, and looking forward to it.
22: Absolutely.
24: Got a question for you. So I'm within about 12 months of being completely debt free.
22: Awesome.
24: Which is great. Yeah, been sacrificing for about 15 years.
22: Wow.
24: You know, I met my wife, probably 12 years ago, and we've just had our nose down to the grindstone. We've been doing the right things, following the show, and doing the baby steps. The last thing we got to do is pay off the mortgage. So if we're working hard enough on it, we'll probably have it paid off in about 12 to maybe 14, 16 months, something like that.
22: Awesome.
24: So, I don't know. This is going to be a little maybe pep rally or for a reassurance check or what, but I'm getting a little nervous because now I'm able to forecast what the next year looks like, and it's looking like I'm going to have about an extra $700 per month to use after I free up that mortgage. So,
22: what's the mortgage payment?
24: Well, the mortgage payment is actually, thankfully, I bought the house quite some time ago. Mortgage payment is $600 every 2 weeks. So
22: $1,200 a month?
24: About $1,200 a month. That's escrow with my property taxes and homeowner's insurance.
22: Got it. So
24: included.
22: Principal and interest side, you'll save $700 a month is what you're saying?
24: Correct.
22: Okay.
24: Yeah.
22: I was like, man, there should be more margin with a paid off house. Do you guys have any extra margin now outside of the extra? Because you're paying extra on the mortgage, right?
24: Yeah, we are. Yep.
22: Okay.
24: We are paying extra. Yep. So, and that's, we're living this lifestyle now where we got some extra, we're already saving $400. And this is after everything is, all the baby steps are covered. Everything's, you know, paid off. We're doing the right things. We're making sure we're kind of spreading ourselves thin on purpose just to make sure 401ks and IRAs and
0: if you're doing it right, there's not just like a huge pile of money sitting in the bank account every month. You already have a plan for it.
24: Correct.
0: Okay.
24: Correct.
0: So you're investing 15%, you're putting some money away for college if you have kids, and you're throwing extra at the mortgage.
24: Yes, exactly.
0: Right. What's your question?
24: Yep, we're right on track. Well, my question is, you know, the light at the end of the tunnel is looking dimmer than expected. And I don't know if I'm just I need to maybe take a breath and just realize I am doing the right things and everything. But $700 extra a month is not going to move the needle a whole lot. It's going to give us some breathing room. However, we've been sacrificing so heavily that we've neglected some things around the house. You know, flooring needs to be fixed, or, you know, we're looking at buying a shed to put some stuff in, and, you know, these things are going to take quite a bit of time to save up and pay cash for. So once I start adding all this stuff up in my head, I'm like, oh boy, we're going to be dead by the time we,
0: Things you need to do as an adult.
24: Yeah, kind of. Yeah. And some of the stuff is, you know, you guys would probably slap me a little bit and go, well, you don't need a new car, so let's not worry about that. But that's in the future. You know, one day maybe I do want a new boat or a new car. And if I'm just saving up for cash to pay for all that stuff, it just seems like it's going to take an eternity to do that.
0: Sure. Well, there's levers you can pull here. I mean, there's your income side and the expense side. And it sounds like you guys have been pretty good on the expense side, living fairly frugally.
24: Mm-hmm.
0: So how much do you guys make?
24: Well, we take home about $5,400 a month. My wife is a stay-at-home mom. We have a 4.5-year-old daughter.
0: Awesome.
24: So I'm currently, you know, providing the income for our family. And we live a pretty frugal lifestyle. Thankfully, I bought the house in 2009. And, you know, it's quadrupled in price since then. So I'm fortunate enough to pay a mortgage that is a lot less than if you were to get one today.
0: Yeah, well, that's what I'm wondering. So after the mortgage is paid, you should have $4,200 left over today.
24: Well, yeah, to pay for the bills, and you know, then we got a little.
0: I think you can squeeze more margin out of this, and I think you're also not realizing your income is going to go up over time as a household, especially if your wife ever returns to work. Is that a game plan?
24: Well, that was one of the questions she actually said, you know, you should maybe ask them if they think it's a good idea to, you know, if she were to look for a job or not. And as a husband, and we kind of live more of a traditional lifestyle, I like that she's a stay-at-home mom. I'd prefer that, and I would rather take that burden off of her shoulders if possible. So I think I know what you're going to say, and if I had to guess, it would be, well, if you want to live a little bit more lavish of a lifestyle, you just need to find ways to make more income.
1: Well, don't voluntarily take that weight on your shoulders and then complain about it.
24: Correct.
1: Right?
24: Yeah.
1: Like, if that's a choice you want to make, that's awesome. Good for you and good for her. Maybe call me non-traditional. I don't know that that's a decision I think you should unilaterally make. If she's asking you, do you need me to go to work? Do we need to go to work? Versus, hey, I'm kind of burnt out on staying here all day. I would like to get back out with other adults in the world. Like, that's something I would hope y'all would make together. I'm struggling, brother, buying the $700 margin thing. That's not passing my smell test. I'm not as good at math as George is, but. Mm-hmm. That doesn't feel right.
24: For in what means?
1: Meaning you bring home $5,400 a month, and let's say you put $1,000 away every month for taxes and insurance. Is that too low?
24: Well, I'm predicting that I put away about $500 a month for property taxes and insurance. So that'd leave us the $700.
1: But that leaves you $4,800 a month.
0: So we're talking food, utilities, transportation, fuel, other insurances. And beyond that, that's where I want you guys to dig into an actual every dollar budget and sit down together and say, can we find more margin here? Because I think what you're going to find is you're going to be able to squeeze out $1,700 a month once you pay off the mortgage if you do it right, which is $20,000 a year, which should be enough to cover home repairs, upgrading the car over time, and living your best life.
23: Now, I will tell you this. If this is the bigger question you're asking, which is, or the bigger pressure you're feeling, which is, I thought when I didn't owe anybody anything, I wouldn't have to worry about money anymore. Like, I thought if I sacrificed for 15 years, I wouldn't have to think about it anymore. And that feeling, brother, is real. And that's the worst, and it's frustrating. And for whatever it's worth, like, Dave is our boss, but Dave's also a friend of George and I. And I hear Dave say all the time, I was thinking about buying this, but I don't want to spend that kind of money on this. And so there is always going to be an intentionality with your money, regardless of how much you have.

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6: 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A look at America's founding principles and the leaders who shaped our nation.
7: Ronald Reagan understood that freedom sometimes requires more than quiet diplomacy. It requires moral clarity. On June 12, 1987, standing before the Brandenburg Gate in a divided Berlin, Reagan issued a direct challenge to Soviet leader Mikhail Gorbachev. Mr. Gorbachev, tear down this wall. The Berlin Wall was more than concrete and barbed wire. It represented a system that restricted movement, divided families, and denied millions the freedoms Americans often take for granted. Reagan refused to treat that division as permanent. He understood that free nations must be willing to identify the difference between liberty and oppression, and have the courage to say so. 2 years later, the Berlin Wall fell. Freedom survives when people refuse to accept tyranny as inevitable. So when freedom is challenged today, will we have the courage to defend it with the same clarity?
8: Before buying the house, and I have so much debt, I'm just trying to break it down and figure out if even keeping the house is an option, and if it is, what do I pay off first? How do I get to where I need to be?
1: Yeah, man, that's heavy. Well, let's walk through this in a very tactical way, because I think when it feels emotional and overwhelming, it helps to just look at the numbers and kind of get the boogeyman from under the bed. So what is your income?
8: My income is sustained around $115,000, but I am a flight attendant. It's variable. I can pretty much work as much or as little as I want, so
1: beautiful.
8: I can get it way above that if I need to.
1: That's music to my ears.
8: And I will.
1: Okay, that's a great lever we can pull to get out of this faster.
9: And do you have family or dependents or anybody sharing this rent with you, or are you all on your own?
8: My mom lives with me right now. She gives me money. I just am putting it to the side for her because she's on disability, and I just want her to be able to sustain herself down the road. And so we're teaming together. She watches my dog while I'm flying, so I can work as much as I need to, and so I don't have any income coming in, but she lives with me.
9: Okay.
1: And how much debt do you have outside of the mortgage?
8: Outside of the mortgage, $80,868.
1: And what kind of debt is that? Break it down.
8: The car is $33,878. I have a consolidation loan that I should have never gotten, which was $31,099. I owe the IRS $13,041. I owe $1,901 on appliances and $947 on a phone. And it all comes out to about $1,664 a month in payments.
1: Okay. What do you take home every month?
8: When I'm working like I'm supposed to and not, I've it's $8,000 usually. I've just been struggling to go to work with my depression and everything, so I'm trying to get back my hours back up right now. So
9: what's your mortgage every month?
8: With the HOA, it's $30.46.
1: Man, so that's eating your lunch right now out of your $8,000 take home pay.
8: Right.
1: We recommend 25%. So if it was at $2,000, we'd call this a win. And so right now, a big part of it is your consumer debt. A big part of it is the mortgage. And the part that we can control today is getting rid of the consumer debt payments. So can you afford the mortgage payment every month? You're not at risk of being behind, right?
8: No, I haven't missed a payment. And I mean, by next year, I'll have a 9% raise. And then I get 5% every year after that for 4 years. So
1: good.
8: I feel like I'm going to keep getting better. I just want to get rid of something.
1: Yeah. Well, the house isn't on fire right now. So can we compartmentalize and put this house on the back burner and say, we're going to be okay. You didn't lose money. It's like a stock.
8: Yeah.
1: Until you sell it, you're not going to realize a loss or a gain. And Nashville is a solid market. Let's just hope in the next couple of years, the market bounces back up. You're out of the water. And you've also been adding equity with every payment.
8: Right.
1: So now if we focus all of our energy toward your smallest debt, which one is that? Is that appliances or the phone?
8: It's the phone.
1: Okay. Then we have the IRS debt. I'm going to put an asterisk on that because that one's going to go to the top of the list because they can destroy your life, garnish your wages, all of that. So you have a payment plan with them? Have you talked to them?
8: I do. I pay $170 a month to them.
1: Okay. So let's knock that one out first. And then this car loan, what's the car worth? You owe $33,800 on it.
8: It's $26,000. I just need to pay it down by $8,000 to get rid of it. And I just didn't know if I should prioritize that or what to do first. But I feel like
1: do you have any
8: 40%
1: savings?
8: No, I have $147 in my checking, but I also get paid tomorrow. And so I try to budget all the way down to zero.
9: Well, okay. How much do you have in the secret account for your mom that she thinks she's paying you rent, but you're not really?
8: She does know I'm doing it for her, but it's $4,000 in there.
1: Okay. Because I'm thinking instead of you trying to pay down the car to get it there, because what's going to happen is the car is going to continue to depreciate. So you might be better off just setting money aside to cover the amount you're underwater on, or going to your local credit union down the road and getting a personal loan for the difference, plus enough to get something to get from A to B. Is this the only car at the house?
8: No, I have another car. It's a 2005 Scion that my mom drives when I'm gone, because we live 35 miles away from the airport.
1: Oh, man, that's a hike. Okay, because I'm trying to think, you obviously need transportation, but getting rid of this car, what's the payment on that?
8: $714.
1: Goodness gracious, you could really make a dent in those other debts if you freed up that payment.
8: I know, that's why I realized that was one of my biggest mistakes.
1: Yeah, and is that $26, is that private party value or trade-in?
8: That's Carvana, but I feel like Carvana usually gives... private party would probably be a little higher, I'm sure.
1: That's what I'm wondering. If you can get private party for 30, you have enough today to clear it with mom's savings. So I would look into what you could get private party, because, man, you just got a raise and you got some breathing room. You can live to fight another day and start attacking these debts with the debt snowball. But that's the game plan. There's no shortcuts, no more consolidation, no more credit cards. We're just doing nothing but knocking out the next smallest debt. Can you focus on that instead of the whole big picture, the entire mountain? Let's just focus on the next little crest we're trying to hit.
8: Yes, and I believe that as long as I can get back to working as hard as I was at the beginning of the year, that I can create $2,500 to $3,000 extra margin per month to put towards it.
1: I love it.
9: I love that. Brandon, is depression something you've struggled with forever, or is this just a ever heavier shadow that's just forecasting over your life as you've taken on more debt payments, got into more situations, your mom moved in? What's the nature of this?
8: I think I've definitely always had it. I was, clinical depression was a diagnosis as a kid. Okay. I just think that all of the stuff recently has heightened it.
9: Okay.
8: And I just fell into a deep depression around the same time last year. And then every time I end up being out of work.
9: Okay.
8: So I'm going to the doctor on Monday.
9: Make sure you go to the doctor on Monday. I'm proud of you for that. And hang on the line. We'll hook you up with 3 months for free with our friends at BetterHelp. That you can just do that whenever and wherever. Okay. But I want you to talk to somebody.
8: Okay.
9: One of the things I want you to do is exactly what George said, but I want to take it one step further. I want you to not type it. I want you to get a piece of paper, old school style, and write down your debt smallest to largest.
8: And I have it next... right in front of me. I wrote it down to talk with you guys because I didn't know. I just want to pull it out of my head.
9: That's dude. And getting this stuff out of your body onto paper and then mapping the plan. All right, this isn't pretend, like, I think I can get three or four. I'm going to actually write this stuff down and get a map so that at the end of this month, I've paid this off. And at the end of this month, I've paid this off. And over time, the single greatest gift you could give your mom is you being sturdy and well. Okay? And that might mean taking the $4,000 that's in this little account over here and clearing your debt so that you can put $1,000 a month away of your own money, or $1,500 or $2,000 away, creating your own emergency fund from the floor up. And you'll have that money back in way, way, way, way more when it's not all flowing out of the house to pay debt payments.
1: Yeah, here's the math on it, Brandon. You get rid of that car payment like we talked about, and you free up that $700, you start throwing at the debts. You'll have $48,900 left in debt, and if you chunk $2,800 a month at this thing, you're done in 18 months. Imagine who you're going to be 18 months from now, completely debt-free, with the financial strength to actually help your mom out. You're a good man.

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1: With SRN News, I'm Bob Agnew in Washington. In-person voting for this year's midterm elections is underway today, starting in Virginia. Early voting is allowed in a few other states, including Minnesota and South Dakota, starting to allow in-person absentee ballots. In Fairfax, Virginia, one 18-year-old voter said she showed up early, trying to be the first person in the entire state and maybe the entire country to be able to cast her ballot this year. Also at SRNnews.com, control of Congress coming down to the final stretch. 7 weeks now from Election Day. Republicans say they can still hold the House and Senate if things go well. The GOP case is Trump rallies, stronger fundraising, and a fired-up base turning out against Democrat policies. Vice President Vance traveling to Iowa for the second time this year, campaigning for Republican majorities in Congress and the governor's mansion there. More of these stories at SRNnews.com.
2: 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We're looking at showers and thunderstorms tonight. Patchy fog, lows near 57.
3: 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Don't Sharia My Texas, exposes an America under siege from within.
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15: Kathy is in Richmond, Virginia, up next. Kathy, welcome to the Ramsey Show.
16: Hello.
15: Hey, how can we help?
16: I'm 56 years old, and I'm currently separated after my husband left of 24 years.
15: Oh,
16: he left
15: I'm
16: in
15: sorry.
16: January. And I'm looking for some help or advice because I was a stay-at-home mom for four kids and supported my husband in his career. I took care of other family members, my grandparents, my dad, my mom. I have no Social Security points. I have no job history to speak of. I do have some health issues. And I'm kind of in limbo right now. He left in January, and there's been no separation agreement or anything done yet. And I feel like he's kind of trying to, for months, I felt like he played me that he was going to come back. And then a couple of weeks ago, he told me he wasn't coming back and that he'd been seeing somebody and that he wanted us to get a separation agreement written up. And the cheapest way for us to do that was to sit down and agree to everything ourselves and just have a lawyer write it up.
17: Hey,
16: and
17: Kathy,
16: he thought
17: Kathy,
16: we could. Yes.
17: I'm not doing. So when somebody leaves another person, whether in a business arrangement or in a marriage, when somebody says this marriage is over, this business is over, partnerships now enter into a business transaction.
16: Correct.
17: And that's what you are in. And I don't do business with dishonest liars.
16: Right.
17: And so the most unwise thing you could do is have a man who has no character, who lied to your face over months and years, who then says, I want to sit down at a table with you and we'll come up with an agreement and somebody will stamp it for us because it's going to be cheaper for me. No chance,
16: yeah.
17: No way, no how.
16: Yeah.
15: So you
16: agree,
15: need your own attorney that's fighting for you.
17: You go get an attorney.
16: Well, I went to an attorney. I borrowed $300 from my son to go to an attorney. And I went to him and it was before I found a lot of stuff out, but he sat down and did the basics and didn't look great for me, but, you know, he said what it was and I went on about my business. And recently I got in touch with legal aid here and they
17: Perfect.
16: Told me they couldn't really help me.
17: Okay. So why did you say it didn't look good for you?
16: Well, I'm currently in our home and, we have about $400,000 in equity in this home.
17: Okay.
16: Out of that $400,000 in equity, about $225,000 of it was from my parents' home that was sold and put into this house for a down payment because my mom also moved in with us at that time.
17: Okay.
16: So I could help take care of her. She's here. I'm here. He left the home. He's been paying the bills somewhat because obviously maintaining two homes when you haven't been financially honest and whatnot, there's been issues and
17: yeah,
16: a couple times there's,
17: but let me interrupt here because we have limited time and I want to make sure I am pretty clear here. Part of you metabolizing the divorce is coming to grips with, I'm probably going to have to sell this house.
16: Yeah.
17: Me and my mom are going to have to move possibly to a two-bedroom apartment for a season.
16: Okay.
17: I'm going to demand via my attorney half of the retirement accounts this my ex has, any other secret accounts he has. And by the way, you can tell him all of that stuff is in discovery. All the secret accounts, all that stuff gets put out on paper. How long you've been having affairs, who with who, all of that stuff gets laid out. And if he comes back and says, I'll give you a 70%, you can have the house, you can have all this, great. He might give you the house and you still have to sell it because you can't make the mortgage payments.
16: Yeah.
17: But it's recognizing most folks, especially once you get blindsided into a divorce like you're in, they recognize the marriage is over and all the grief and all the heartbreak and all of the relational mess that is. But they want to keep everything else the same. I want to keep in the same house, the same car, and the same life, and the same cell phone plan, and the same every. And it's those who can exhale and say everything is different now. That's one that can then look at a clean slate and say, okay, here's how much money I actually have. I'm 56 and I got to go get a job today. And it shouldn't be that way.
16: That's part of the problem.
17: But that's where I'm at.
16: That's part.
15: So what are the health issues that are keeping you from working?
16: So I have some immune deficiency issues and I get sick very often and I have chronic diarrhea. Mm-hmm. There's lots of things. My doctor suggested that I go ahead and try to get on disability. And when I talked with them, with him paying the bills here and even after, once I'm getting alimony, the only thing I'd qualify for is SSI. And they said that I would qualify for the disability part, but not the financial part.
17: Okay.
16: So I wouldn't be able to get that. And I tried to work, and I got sick a lot, which poses a problem. Mm-hmm. You know, obviously stress doesn't help it. And
17: sure.
16: I'm hoping that, you know, that'll get better. But I'm worried about my health insurance. I'm worried about just surviving. You know, he makes about $115K a year, maybe $120K with his bonuses and raises. But his 401K, he pretty much wiped out during the pandemic to take care of some other things. And when he lost his job, he started rebuilding it, and it's not much there. I mean, I had no idea how bad we were financially.
17: Sure.
16: And that was my stupidity. I take full responsibility for that. I trusted him.
17: Yeah.
15: Do you guys have any debt?
16: We have debt. There's credit cards, some that I didn't know about. There's two parent plus loans. There's a car payment. He actually owes about $6,000 on a utility bill that I didn't know about.
15: On your house?
16: At some point, on my house. And at one point, he had that bill sent somewhere else because it was late and didn't want me to see it, I guess, and forgot about it. And this is a small water company where we live, sure. Privately owned for our neighborhood. And so he worked something out with the guy at some point. When I did find out about it, I just lost it. And
17: okay, but hold on. Let's do this, Kathy. Let's do this. Let's give those type of what happened to a lawyer and let him dig through that stuff.
16: Yeah.
17: Because it's distracting you from this one terrifying question. What am I going to do now?
16: Yeah.
17: And I want all of your energy focused on what can you do? What are you going to do? It might be I have to make some hard phone calls to my kids because I can't work and it's going to take 4 months for me to go through the SSI process. And like, but it's you saying this stuff all happened. He should have been doing this. He's been doing this for years. Yada, yada. Cool. Attorney, go to war on my behalf and get whatever you can. And here I am now. What am I going to do now? Is there an online job I can get just at my house for a year?
16: That's what I'm trying to do, yeah.
17: Right. So
16: I've networked. I have a huge network, and I've reached out to everybody, and I'm working on that now.
17: Good.
16: I've been putting applications in for months.
17: Good.
16: Trying to find a work-from-home job because that I could do some of that, you know?
17: Excellent, excellent.
16: And I want to. But I'm also, you know, I'm worried about my mom. She lives with me. I can't, you know, I've got to make sure she's okay.
15: And all the kids are out of the house?
16: All the kids are out of the house.
17: Does she have, is she eligible for Medicaid?
16: She is getting her retirement and my dad's and widow's benefits from my dad's job.
17: Okay.
15: until we know what's next and how this dust settles, it's going to be hard to make a financial plan. So your goal should just be to sock away as much money as possible, get by for now, and try to clear the decks and have the best financial outcome for you so that you're not carrying a load.
17: Sit down with the lawyer. Sit down with the lawyer ASAP and say it's time to buckle up because we're going to war.

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10: $20,000 to pay for undergrad.
11: Great. How's undergrad getting paid?
10: So I have a scholarship that covers about maybe 70 or 80% of the total tuition. And then my parents have enough money to pay for the rest. Most of the rest, and then whatever I can work during college will pay for that.
11: Cash flow. So you'll leave that $20K alone for now?
10: Yep. Barring unusual circumstances, that should be able to work.
11: Fantastic.
12: Cool. So I, I think there's a couple of things. By the way, I'm super excited for you to go to med school. I want a world full, like, there's a shortage. I want there to be good primary care doctors out there. Like, I'm excited for you to do this.
10: Don, because it's psychiatry.
12: Oh, nice. Hey. Nice.
10: I want to do psychiatry, so I knew you'd like that.
12: There you go. So, like, so hear me say, everything I'm about to tell you is, I want this to be part of your life. You're a young man, you're driven, and I love it, and you've got a plan already. I love that. Here's the things, a couple of frameworks I want you to wrap your head around, okay? First is, there will be an immense amount of pressure to sold to you that there is only one path, and that is you better be super grateful. Whatever school offers you a thing, you better take it, and you have to take it. And if you don't take it, you're a terrible person. You'll never get into med school, and it's all over for you. And whatever you get, you just pay that price. And if you don't have that money, then you borrow that money. But that's the path. I want to free you from that. Okay. You're going to feel a ton of pressure that way. The second pressure, and this is the one that you might not like, is you do not have to go to med school the year after you graduate undergrad. You can graduate undergrad, go work for 2 or 3 years, save a whole bunch of money, and then go to med school. And yes, you will not be however many years old. You still got to do your residency. You still got to do your psychiatric rotation. All that stuff is true. But I'm thinking, at you at 18, I'm thinking of you as a 33-year-old doctor, not as a 21-year-old med student. And when I come into your office bringing one of my kids, or I'm struggling, or my wife is struggling, I want you not owing anybody anything, so that you can look at me and be super honest and direct and give me the clearest path. You get what I'm saying?
10: Mm-hmm.
12: So I'm thinking of you way further down the road than what about 21? What about 21? What about 22? What about 22? Man, if you have to wait till you're 25 to go to med school, that's awesome. It's great.
10: Yeah, you'd be happy to know that I've already kind of actually thought through those things. So, for example, I would love if I could go to University of New Mexico because they're the cheapest medical school in the nation.
12: Great. And New Mexico's a rad state. I spend a lot of time there. I love New Mexico. So, but again, it's looking at the price, looking at the total picture, seeing what kind of scholarships you can get. All that same stuff is still going to apply. It's going to be different in med school, and it's going to be more competitive and yada, yada. You know all that stuff. But it is saying, okay, if you look at it from, I have to go to med school in this year at this time, you put yourself on the only train in town, which that is accept whatever offer you get and take out loans up to your eyeballs to pay for it. If you unhook yourself from that and say, I will buy a Lexus, which is an amazing car, when and only when I have the cash to hand over to buy that Lexus, then, dude, you free yourself from the traditional path, which means you also free yourself from the chaos that millions of borrowers have found themselves in across the country, myself included. That makes sense?
10: I appreciate that. Yeah, I have one follow-up question regarding the money I do have saved. So currently it's in a high-yield savings account, but considering I won't need to access that, most of it, for at least 4 years, bare minimum, probably 5 or 6, what would be, how would you recommend I manage?
11: Now, that's all the money to your name?
10: Pretty much. I have $2,000 in a general savings account, and then I have about $500 in a

0: no debt, a big pile of money, and ready to face the world. And like John said, you might work a gap year for 2 years and sock away even more money and get accepted to an in-state public med school or University of New Mexico and know the numbers, know the facts, and going clear-eyed, going, oh, I can cash flow this.
1: And Thomas, what George just said is really, really important, okay? And here's why. I in no way want to cast anything out on you, okay? I hope it's a smooth ride. But for almost 20 years, my job was sitting with young people who came in and said, my dad's got cancer. My mom just got laid off. My mom and dad are getting divorced. Dad just died. Or my transmission just fell out of my car. My dad lost his job. What do I do? And so I want you to, what George just said is right. At 18, you have a plan and you have followed that plan. But as you enter into higher stakes and more responsibility and you're making more decisions and you just get older, the world happens still. And so having that 20 grand in an account that's going to grow as high as it can, but I mean, with as much interest as it can, but also you can get it if you need it. That's really important. Okay.
0: Mm-hmm. So remember this, the person with the most patience, information and options always wins. And so that's what we're trying to set you up for. The patience being it doesn't have to happen this year on your timeline. The options being you don't need to just go to the one med school that accepted you. And then the information. What are all of the variables at play so that I know what all the scholarships and grants are, who's charging what for tuition, what kind of aid I can get that's not student loans. All of that is going to put you in the best position, and it's going to feel like you're moving backwards because all of your friends are going to be leapfrogging you. But what you're doing is you're moving backwards in a slingshot so that when you finally get out of med school, you are going to be catapulted so far ahead of everybody because you don't have debt. And so it's a temporary setback for a long-term win. And that's the goal here. It sounds like that's what you're wanting.
1: Will you do me one thing, Thomas?
2: I've been listening to you guys for a while, so yeah.
1: Thomas, will you do me one thing?
2: I'm ready for you.
1: Do you know, do you have any friends or family members or neighbors who are psychiatrists?
2: I do not. I will have to, meet some people that are more psychiatric.
1: Here's what, I think it's instructive. It won't matter. You would need to know this before next year. I'm hearing more and more folks deciding to go the psychiatric nurse practitioner route.
2: Mm-hmm.
1: Or going to be a nurse practitioner or going ahead and getting their nursing degree, working for a couple of years, the hospital pays for their master's degree, and then they have saved up enough money to go get their doctorate nurse practitioner. Like, there's so many paths now that get you mm-hmm. very, very close to what you want to do, which is sit with hurting people and be a resource for folks that may not take 14 years of your life, may not take 10 years of your life, and may get you out into the field earning money faster while also doing the thing you really love to do. Does that make sense? Mm-hmm. Now, I've got friends who work in medical schools. I love that whole process, but also be open to there may be alternative paths to what I really want to do, which is to sit with hurting people. And in your case, psychiatric places, man, maybe a psychiatric nurse practitioner is the way to go. And you can stretch that over time, get a nursing degree instead of a pre-med degree, get into the hospital, get to work, and then start earning your way up that way. So that's another option. But sit and talk with people in the field and see where the field's going and anticipate it that way.
0: Man, I'm so proud of you. The fact that you've already said this is your goal, that you're taking debt off the table, tells me you're going to take debt off the table because it's not an option. You're going to find a way.
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4: With Washington, control of Congress is coming down to the final stretch.
5: 7 weeks from Election Day, Republicans say they can still hold the House and Senate. The GOP cases Trump rallies, stronger fundraising, and a fired-up base turning out against Democratic policies. The Senate path they are selling is 52 to 54 seats, holding the seats they already have and flipping Michigan. The usual midterm loss for the president's party is being treated as a hurdle, not a done deal. Willie Nelson, the White House.
4: Iran says it has struck an oil tanker trying to transit the Strait of Hormuz.
6: Oil tanker, The Trend, for what it calls an illegal attempt to pass through the Strait of Hormuz, the state broadcaster reports, citing the Revolutionary Guard Corps. The AP could not immediately confirm the report. The United Kingdom Maritime Trade Operations Group had reported a ship security alert.
4: That is Charles de la Desma reporting. Stocks reversing course on Wall Street. Now the NASDAQ is up by 50 points. This is SRN News.
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12: 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Max Gilliwatts here from your JTR Roofing Studios. Today we're looking at showers and thunderstorms all night. Patchy fog in the evening. Lows near 57. Today's high near 62.
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18: 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It requires moral clarity. On June 12, 1987, standing before the Brandenburg Gate in a divided Berlin, Reagan issued a direct challenge to Soviet leader Mikhail Gorbachev. "Mr. Gorbachev, tear down this wall." The Berlin Wall was more than concrete and barbed wire. It represented a system that restricted movement, divided families, and denied millions the freedoms Americans often take for granted. Reagan refused to treat that division as permanent. He understood that free nations must be willing to identify the difference between liberty and oppression, and have the courage to say so. 2 years later, the Berlin Wall fell. Freedom survives when people refuse to accept tyranny as inevitable. So when freedom is challenged today, will we have the courage to defend it with the same clarity?
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0: Welcome back to the Ramsey Show in the Fairwinds Credit Union Studio. I'm George Camel here with Dr. John Deloney, taking your calls at 888-825-5225. Xavier's in Orlando up next. What's going on?
1: How are you doing? I'm interested in how I can pay off my debt and save.
0: Those are two opposing goals.
2: Yeah, that's
0: tough. How are you
2: going to
0: do this?
1: What's the purpose
0: of saving while paying off debt? What are you trying to do here?
1: I just feel like that I should have more than a couple thousand dollars, you know, available at all times just in case anything happens. But I don't know what the right number to have is for emergencies, and I don't like seeing, you know, the numbers that I have, if that makes sense.
2: I totally get that.
0: How long have you been listening to the show?
1: Not very regularly. My mom's an avid listener, so growing up, driving to school and whatnot, I'd hear it every morning. And I just thought it may be a good idea, because I knew it's out there, and I have those questions right now.
2: How much do you owe?
1: I graduated college a year ago, and I owe about $70,000. $20,000 of that is on my car. About $8,000 is on a high interest personal loan I took out in college to get by. And then the rest of it is student debt, which is about, I think, $35,000.
2: How much are you making in your full-time work?
1: I make $75,000 a year.
2: Okay. So I want you to, George is going to give you like a path that will work 100% of the time if you'll just do it. But I love the fact that you're looking at your risk profile and seeing, I don't have enough savings. I love that. That's awesome. But if you try to save and you try to pay off debt at the same time, saving while you owe other people money is like trying to turn the bathtub water on faster, but you haven't dealt with the fact there's a huge hole in the bottom of the bathtub.
1: Mm.
2: As you keep adding water, it's just going out the bottom. And what we need to do first is fix the bottom of the bathtub so it can hold water. And then when you turn that faucet on, dude, it will fill up so freaking fast. It'll go and go and go. But you've got a $70,000 hole in the bottom of your bathtub right now that we got to get patched up because it can't, your bathtub can't hold water anymore. You get what I'm saying?
1: Mm-hmm.
2: So prepare yourself to feel really uncomfortable for probably 2 years of really grinding, hustling, moving. And, dude, then that sucker will fill up real, real, real fast.
0: So I'm going to quote Aladdin here on his magic carpet outside the balcony. Do you trust me?
1: Sure.
0: All right.
2: I like how long that took, Xavier.
0: Let's go on a magic carpet ride.
2: I also pause when George asks me, do I trust him?
0: I try to quote Aladdin once a day. So how much do you have in savings now?
1: I would say about $3,000. I wouldn't necessarily call that savings. That just kind of lives in my checking account for expenses.
0: Okay. So if push comes to shove, could you keep $1,000 aside and not spend it?
1: Oh, yeah, for sure.
0: Great. Let's call that your starter emergency fund, and we're going to use that to hit all the little things that might come our way as we tackle the rest of the debts. Now, what you're saying, that day is coming when we fully fund the emergency fund to 3 to 6 months of expenses. So are you living at home right now or renting?
1: I'm renting. My rent is about $1,000 a month.
0: Great. You got roommates or is that you solo?
1: No, I have a roommate, so I'd be paying $2,000 if it was my own place.
0: Great.
1: We split.
0: Okay. Now, you have a great income, but we also have a pretty sizable amount of debt. It's pretty much, you know, you got $70,000 in debt, you got $75,000 coming in. So this might take a beat unless we make some drastic sacrifices. So how badly do you want to get out of debt?
1: Pretty badly. I've always told myself after college I wanted it to be 3 years, and I'm getting close to 1 year in, and I haven't made the progress I'd like to make.
0: So we want to knock this out in 2 years.
1: I don't know how feasible that is, but yeah, that would be.
0: We got you. Let's find out. That's $35,000 a year.
2: George is talking magic carpet rides, dude. We got you.
0: That means $2,900 a month or so would need to go toward the debt. So
1: okay,
0: looking at your current take-home pay, how much are you bringing in every month?
1: It's about, let me look here, sorry. It's about $2,800 a paycheck pre-tax, post-tax. It's about $2,000,
0: okay.
1: And I have 8% of that going to 401k for my company.
0: I'm so glad you said that. I was going to ask. So you make $75,000, right?
1: Yes, sir.
0: So if we take that 8% that you're putting in, that That's $6,000 a year. So we both agree that paying off debt is the A1 so that we can then get an emergency fund so that we can build wealth.
1: Yes, sir.
0: So what if we reallocated that 8%, that's $6,000, toward debt payoff instead? So now that money's back in your paycheck instead of sitting in retirement, and we're going to come back swinging. Because right now you're investing 8%. We're about to double it once we are out of debt with an emergency fund up to 15%.
1: What would you say to my company's matching? Because I feel like I'm losing money if I'm not putting in that minimum 8% to get that benefit.
0: Well, we can't talk about losing money when we're $70,000 in debt with interest.
1: Fair enough.
0: If we really cared about losing money, we would have not gone into any of this debt. And so, yes, you're going to miss out on the match, but what that does is it makes you angry, doesn't it? You're like, dang it, I'm missing out on free money because of my past decisions.
1: Mm.
0: So if here's what the whole purpose of these baby steps are, is to get you to be angry at the debt. The debt is the villain. Now, you had a part to play. You were an accomplice to the crime. But if we can be angry that we only have $1,000 and that's kind of scary for our emergency fund, if we're missing out on the match and that makes us angry because we'd rather get free money and build wealth, good, because that's going to speed up the process. What happens is too many people get comfortable because they got $3,000 in savings, they get their company match, and they're in no rush to pay off the debt. They're like, I'll get there when I get there. I want you to have a goal where you're saying, man, are you 23 right now?
1: Yes, sir.
0: Okay. Your 25th birthday. Let's celebrate with a debt-free scream. That's how visceral and clear you need to make it. As I'm paying off $70,000 in debt by my 25th birthday, that means this much needs to go to debt per month. That might mean you need to go get a side hustle or two.
2: Or it might mean, hey, mom, can I move in for 1 year to pay all this stuff off?
1: Right.
2: Or it might mean, hey, I'm going to sell this car and I'm going to drive a $2,500 Camry with 250,000 miles on it and all the paint's come off on the hood, but I don't care because at 25, I'm not going to owe anybody any money. Right. And if you suddenly overnight you sold this car and you took the $12,000 that George just found for you, six this year and six next year, now you're down to 58,000 against your 70. Now suddenly you're 22 down, right? So you're down in the 30s of how much you owe. You get what I'm saying? How fast you can go if you start saying, I'm done with this?
1: Yeah, I never even considered the car option because that would save me about $500 a year on the payment and knock down my debt another $20,000 on top of that, or $500 a month, sorry.
0: What's the car worth?
1: About $20,000. I don't know what it's worth. I paid about $23,000 for it, and I have a little less than $20,000 on my loan.
0: Okay. I would see what you can get private party for it, and if you can get a decent amount and go get you a different car, that might mean you right. save up for a little bit. It might mean you get a personal loan from the credit union for $5,000, but at least we're going from $20,000 in debt to $5,000.
1: Yeah.
0: Just to get from A to B. This is not the car you drive for the next 5 years. This is your 2 year baby step two car so that the next 20, 30, 40 years of your life is just freedom. And I'm telling you, man, you make a great income for your age. You're a sharp guy. If you just trust us and do this process, you will be debt-free by your 25th birthday.

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13: Lump sum of money. Our mortgage was sold to another mortgage company, and we wanted to go ahead and pay it off, but we lost.
14: Sorry, you broke up on us. You wanted to go ahead and pay it off, but?
13: We wanted to pay it off, but we lost the paperwork in the move, and we called the mortgage advisor to find out who we needed to pay our mortgage to, and she urged us not to pay the mortgage because it would hurt her professionally.
14: In what way would that hurt her professionally?
13: So she didn't specify, and I didn't reach back out and ask her. I don't know if it would just be, that she would lose her commission or if there would be something with the investors that she works with, if it would, put a black mark next to her name.
14: This makes no sense to me. I've heard this in the car loan world where they get a kickback, and if you pay off the car loan in the first month, then they lose the kickback. But in the mortgage world, they make money on origination fees. And that's a one-time thing. And then they sell the loan off. As you just saw, it went to a different lender. So I don't know how this would hurt your original loan officer.
13: Right. And I don't know, but it's been bothering me because I don't want to hurt anyone professionally.
15: No, Eric, let me say this, man. I'm going back in my mind right now, and I'm thinking of my friend Larissa. I'm thinking of my friend David. I'm thinking of my friend Todd. These are all folks that I have used over the years for various, for a mortgage, for multiple mortgages, for banking back when I would borrow money from a local bank, all the way to the bank I work with now that is, I don't know any of the bankers particularly. It's an impersonal relationship. Like, we do business together, and that's about it. Every single one of them, I've paid off something early, and they have celebrated me. I don't like to do business with somebody that is not happy when I, as their customer, am winning. Do you get what I'm saying?
13: Yes.
15: And so I on its face, I don't like this interaction. I don't like you, because basically what this person is saying is, hey, I need your family to keep staying into debt, going against your own principles, paying extra money every month, because I think this might it's not passing my smell test. But more than that, I don't want to do business with folks who aren't in the business of helping me as their customer win in whatever way I need to win. You get what I'm saying?
13: Yeah, I do.
15: So
13: she specifically asked us to wait until March to pay it off.
14: Very strange. Well, here's the deal. She may be talking about servicing.
13: $5,600 in interest.
15: Yeah, the whole thing is gross, man. It doesn't make any sense to me.
14: Think about it this way. If your freedom is bad for someone else's commission check, that's their compensation plan's problem, not your mortgage payoff's problem.
13: Right.
14: So I would pay it off today. And she can be upset. She's not even explaining what's going on here. And even if she's like, well, I get a portfolio bonus because we serviced the loan, and if that goes away, then I'll lose that. That's not your problem. She can go make money off someone else who's going to hang on to their mortgage for the next 15 or 30 years. But Eric wants to be debt free. She'll be just fine. You're not taking food off of her table. So are you going to pay it off today?
13: I'm going to, yes.
14: That's what I needed to hear.
15: Eric
14: wins.
15: Man, this is a rare feat, brother, but you almost got me speechless.
14: I can tell you're a very kind-hearted person. And when someone says, hey, this is going to hurt me, you go, well, I want to pause for a second.
15: And your loan officer didn't give you any further explanation as to why she needs your $5,600 or something bad's going to happen to her?
13: She said it would be detrimental to her professionally.
14: Okay, if she gets fired over this, then she works for a terrible organization. That's not how it works. And
15: I've never heard this in my life,
14: George. Is she
15: going to
14: pay the interest payments that you're making to keep this loan afloat? Where's her generosity here?
13: Right.
14: So let's think through this clearly. This was a business transaction.
15: This feels like a scam, brother. That's the best I can think of it.
14: I would pay it off and be done. And that way you don't have to talk to a loan officer ever again. That's how I would trade it, man. But it's very sweet. I mean, the motive behind it and the heart behind it is sweet. But the actual logistics of this are pretty wild. I would not do it.
15: Yeah, you're a good man, Eric.
14: Better than us, apparently.
15: No, right. Here's the thing. If somebody says, "Hey, I'm gonna ask you something bananas, and it might cost you this much money. Here's how you can help me out." I'll hear you out. But if I come to you and say, "Hey, I'm excited. This just happened. I'm about to do a thing," and you're like, "Hey, please don't do this. It'll hurt me professionally. I can't tell you anymore."
14: I'm busy profiting off of your debt. Please don't ruin that for me. That's crazy behavior. Hope that
15: especially
14: helps,
15: to the tune of $5,600 more.
14: No, thank you. Connor's in Milwaukee. Up next. What's going on, Connor?
16: Hey, guys. Thanks for taking the call today. How you doing?
14: We're doing great. How can we help?
16: Yeah. A couple of questions. First, my wife and I got married last August, August 16th of 2025. And since being married, we went from $70,000 in student loan debt down to $39,000.
15: Nice.
16: This year so far.
15: Good work, brother.
16: And that is on one income. She was finishing up grad school for speech therapy. So that was just on my income. And I bring home roughly about $100,000 before taxes.
14: Awesome.
16: So the question at hand is, we still have one loan on there with a nasty interest rate. It's about 7.8%. It's at $20,000. That single loan it is. It's a grad plus loan. And we found out 2 weeks ago, expecting.
15: Hey, congrats.
16: So, yeah, woo! Amen. So the plan was to get debt-free and then start a family, but our good God had better plans. So we're ready. We're ready to rock. The question is, the $39,000 in debt, does that get put on hold? If it's not put on hold, we're thinking about moving. I'm sorry if I'm rambling. The question here is, do we move because we currently live in a dirt-cheap apartment paying $10.45 a month? And rent, and we're thinking about moving to a three-bed apartment for a nursery because I work remote to be at $19.50 a month. So that's a big jump. So the question is, does the debt stay? Do we keep paying the debt, or do we move and put the debt on hold?
15: You're asking two guys this question, so I'm going to answer this way, and my wife might answer differently. I know the picture of a big fancy nursery is fun for Pinterest and stuff, but you're really 18 months away from I would stay where you are and try to get this debt paid. I would stack cash actually and as much cash as I possibly could to make sure everybody gets through the pregnancy safe and sound and everything's good and all that. And after that, I would dump all that cash we'd stashed away towards this debt, get this thing knocked out, and then start looking at what's another apartment going to look like. That's what I would do. And it does take away the Pinterest photo or the Instagram photo of the new nursery.
16: Right.
15: But, I mean, you're talking about a 6 to 7 to 8 pound little person.
14: That's going to live in your bedroom for the first 3 to 6 months.
15: In a bassinet. That's about what you need.
14: I don't think we would make this move yet. I would treat it as a, hey, we are out of debt. The baby's growing. We need a little bit more room, and we have the income to do it. Because $19.50 is a big chunk of your take-home pay right now. So that's the other piece to look at is, can we even afford this apartment, regardless of what happens next?

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1: 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Also, at this hour, the latest trend in AI developments continuing training your own replacement, even if you're one of the world's leading AI agents. That's what Anthropic says that Claude is doing at this time, and that's because it's actually helping developers replace it with a new version. Also, at SRNnews.com, the five boroughs of New York City cover about 200,000 acres in real life, but one very crafty truck driver is now making headlines by cutting the Big Apple down to size. He's made about a 50-foot by 30-foot replica of the Big Apple, and it is now on display in a local museum. Vice President J.D. Vance on the road today in Iowa talking about the upcoming midterm elections. He says that Republicans stand a great chance of holding on to the House and Senate, even expanding their advantage. On Wall Street, the Dow is down 84 points. This is SRN News.
2: 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Today, showers and thunderstorms throughout the evening. Patchy fog, lows near 57.
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0: Ramsay is taking over an entire cruise ship March 14th through the 21st, 2027. It's the Live Like No One Else cruise, 7 nights in the Western Caribbean. And we're taking this to a whole new level. You're going to cruise with Dave and all of us Ramsay personalities. We got new wealth building teachings, the world's largest debt-free scream, live tapings of your favorite Ramsay shows, and more. So if you are in baby steps 4, 5, 6, 7, meaning you are debt-free, you've got the emergency fund, you're building wealth for the future, this is for you. If you're still in those earlier baby steps, get excited, but don't come on this trip. Wait. Hopefully we'll do another one day. You can join us. But this is really to help people mark the moment, the milestones in the journey that we often just breeze by and move on with because life gets crazy. And we had such a good time last year doing this that we're bringing it back. All-inclusive pricing starts at $2,100 per passenger. 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Craig's in Roanoke, Virginia up next. What's going on, Craig?
1: Hey, guys. Thanks so much for taking my call. Sounds like all kinds of people from Virginia on here today.
0: It's the Virginia theme hour.
2: It's the Virginia theme hour. There you go. What's up?
1: All right. So, guys, I'm 61 years old, and for years I've been following you guys. My wife and I were doing the baby steps. We were on baby step 6, saving 20% of our income. We were sitting pretty and paying down the mortgage. On my 61st birthday last February, she decided she didn't want to be a part of the team anymore.
2: Oh, no. So, I'm so sorry.
1: We went, yeah, that's okay, brother. I'm going to rebound it, and it's no worries. So I had to, unfortunately, I wanted to keep the house. So I had to refinance the mortgage and take cash out to pay her some money. So I ended up with, instead of the two of us going in with a small mortgage, now it's me going in with a pretty big mortgage. So my dilemma is, can I still retire early despite the fact that I lost her income and have a mortgage? It's the last thing I thought I'd be doing right now, but I am where I am. I still think I can do it. I just want to see if you guys think I'm nuts.
0: Wow. Well, I'm so sorry, man. That's not the picture you had heading into retirement. That totally flips the table for you and restarts this next chapter. What's your mortgage payment?
1: It does indeed. It's $2,800.
0: Okay, and what's your income?
1: $350,000 mortgage.
0: Okay.
1: $180 base, $20,000 bonus.
0: Okay, it's about $200K, you'd say?
1: Yes.
0: And what's your take home generally from that? Your after tax monthly income, but before investing in healthcare and all that?
1: $8,400. I stopped contributing because I'm ready to pull the pin.
0: Okay, how much do you have in your nest egg?
1: I've got $475 between a Roth and a rollover.
0: Okay.
1: I've got some unconventional stuff that I've done, guys. I you keep me honest on this. So I've also got $260,000 in precious metals.
0: Okay.
1: It's secured safely, and I took in that Roth and rollover IRA account. I invest heavily in gold and silver mining stocks. So I know it's risky. But
0: what do you know that we don't know, Craig? You're going all in on this.
1: Brother, I've been studying it for a long time, and I have some people that I subscribe to that help guide us, and it has worked out just spectacularly for us. So
0: what's your net worth today?
1: $1.3 million.
0: Okay.
1: That counts what I was just going to tell you. I took $334,000 out of the rollover and bought an annuity, and I locked in. I wanted to de-risk it essentially. So I took the gains from some of these miners in January during the big run up and took that $330,000 out, bought an annuity, and I locked in $2,200 a month for the rest of my life. When added to my Social Security, if I take it in February, that'll be $5,000 a month between the annuity and the Social Security. Then I've got the rollover, the Roth, and the metals to carry the balance.
0: And what are your monthly
1: expenses? $7,000. And that's building in a little bit of slush. I think that's safe for me to do. So I've got the $5,000 locked in, $7,000 a month heading in. So essentially when I start, if I start pulling out in January, I'll start pulling out about $2,000, $2,200 a month.
0: So are you going to dip into that Social Security early to make this happen?
1: If you guys don't think I'm nuts, I'm going to file in November and start taking it in February.
2: I think you're insane. But, like, you knew that before you called. I wouldn't do any of the things you're doing. Zero of them. And so, like, this is, like, fun for me to hear. It's awesome. But, like, yeah, this is madness. But, like, you have a plan.
1: Okay, then.
2: You know what I'm saying?
0: Yeah, I can't tell you on a 3-minute call without seeing all the variables. Like, yeah, just go, pull the plug, man. You just retire early. You got this. And then you're going to call back 4 years from now saying, I'm broke and can't cover my bills, and George told me to retire early. So it's hard to say how long you can make this last. But so far, it feels like everything is sort of feeling like impulsive now. Like, you just want, I just want to do it and see what happens. And so I would have you sit down with an actual investment pro who can slow you down, look at all the numbers, all the variables, and see, is there a better strategy? Because right now you're talking about de-risking, but then you have all these single stocks, and you got money over here, and then there's these precious metals, which you're going to have to liquidate to turn into actual money to use to live, because you can't pay your bills with bars of gold yet. And so that's the part I want to investigate. Is there a better strategy overall?
2: Keep in mind, brother, there's a strong possibility you've got another 30-plus years of being alive.
1: Yeah, I hear you. I bought the Molden software.
2: 30 years.
1: Yeah.
2: You know what I mean?
1: Yeah. And I hear you.
2: The game you're playing is of such bizarre risk on one side and such collapsed risk on the other. George's word is the word that I had in my mind, and it's very common, and you might be like, no, bro, no. It's all good. But what you're experiencing is something I've heard over and over and over again for years after something life-changing happens to somebody. A loved one dies. A spouse gets Alzheimer's. A spouse just up and leaves you. A child passes away. Where there's this rush for a sense of feeling aliveness, which is really an avoidance of grief and reality. And I'm going to just run roughshod because I only got one life to live. I've already seen what happens when plans don't go the way I wanted them to go. And I'm just going to go bananas. And that's my fear for you. I hear it in your voice. I've got this panic almost. I'm going to do this. I do it my way. I've been following this guy on the internet. And that's, and bro, if that's you, go that way.
1: No, I'm just nervous. I'm just nervous.
2: You should
1: honestly
2: be. I think that's your body saying, I don't know, man. You know what I mean?
1: I've been planning this for 6 or 8 months. This honestly doesn't feel impulsive to me. I bought the Bolden software. I plugged all the numbers in and verified things. And by the way, the mortgage it's only a 15-year, and I'm paying extra on it. So it's going to be paid off in 10 years. So, because I'm paying $3,400 a month on that.
0: And that's even if you unplug your $200,000 income?
1: Yeah. So in 10 years, the mortgage will be gone. So I'll have that $5,000 a month coming in, and my expenses will only be $4,000.
2: But why wouldn't you stay for 24 months and pay your house off in cash just now?
1: Like, I guess I could.
2: What are you in such a rush to go do?
1: I travel for a living.
2: Okay.
1: And I've been doing it for 15 years.
2: Okay.
1: And I'm over it.
2: Okay.
1: I'm just over. I'm over the airports, and frankly, I think that's what contributed to the separation.
2: Okay, now we're getting to the root of it. Because here's what's going to happen:
1: knowing that the mortgage will be gone, and that the annuity and the Social Security cover my bills, and I still have $500,000 to spend.
2: But let's say this: if every single part of your strategy works out, then the mortgage is gone in 15 years. You can guarantee it's gone if you still work for 2 more years.
1: Understood.
2: You get the difference?
0: I want to have so much that I don't have to think about, can I retire? Or, I'd rather be like, I could have retired 5 years ago, but I like what I do.
2: I need every parlay to hit for me to get my money at the end of this plan. I mean, dude, and you do you, boo, but that's just not a risk I want to put myself through when I've got a potential 30-plus more years to go.

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0: Good question, Scott. Well, if we meant one or two that cover all the bases, we would have said that. So four mutual funds,
7: dude,
0: means four different
7: the most
0: mutual funds.
7: Spouse answer.
0: I would have said it, Scott.
7: I would have said
0: Scott's on the line, so I feel like
7: nice
0: I can be a little
7: Scott.
0: No, it is a great question. There is a lot of confusion around this. We do recommend diversifying across four types of mutual funds, and that is growth and income, aggressive growth, and international. And oftentimes, the best equivalent to this that you might find actually out there in your 401k or an IRA, they might be listed as large cap or mid cap or small cap or international. And so those types of funds have different types of companies in them. So you think about large cap companies, their capitalization is $10 billion or more. And then you get to international companies who are established overseas companies but produce a lot of products that we buy stateside. So if you're diversified across all of those, you have likely thousands of companies sitting in those accounts. There might be some overlap across, you know, a large cap and mid cap, depending on what funds you're in. But the key is that you are widely spread. So yes, you're right. There are one to two that could cover a lot of those bases. Like a total market index fund has the entire U.S. stock market. Now you're still missing out on the international side, but you're largely getting the large cap and mid cap companies inside of those big funds. You hear like a S&P 500 fund, that's the largest 500 U.S. companies. So that's a lot of those large cap companies. So it's a great question, and we do have a lot of resources around this, so we'll link one in the description below of how to actually choose mutual funds. We'll have the team drop that for you if you want to read up on that, Scott. But it is a good question, all snark aside.
1: By the way, that's kind of a question I would have.
0: John from Nashville.
1: John from Nashville.
0: There we go.
1: Yeah.
0: All right, Willis is in Charlotte, North Carolina, up next. What's going on, Willis?
8: Hey, guys. Thanks for taking my call.
0: Sure.
8: So I've got a question about how to tackle my student loan debt. And I guess the second part of that question would be, you know, did I, when we got into the details, you know, I want you to kind of tell me if I messed up by the, you know, the house that I purchased and kind of my mortgage amount and what I should be prioritizing.
0: Hit us with some numbers here. What's the mortgage and what is your after-tax monthly income?
8: So the mortgage is $2,298 principal, and then kind of all in with utilities, I'm somewhere around, you know, $2,550 to $2,600.
0: We'll take out utilities. We'll leave it at $2,298 for your mortgage. That's going to include principal, interest, taxes, and insurance, and HOA.
8: Actually, that does not include HOA. So HOA would be then like $2,398.
0: Okay. Got it.
8: So after tax income is just right around $5,051. So that's those are those numbers.
0: So it's about half. To cover the mortgage,
8: correct.
0: It takes about half your take home pay.
8: Exactly.
0: Okay. That's a lot of house for sure. And how much student loan debt do you have?
8: I've got $32,000 in student loan debt. Now the good thing is not good on that behalf, but I have no other debt whatsoever. I've crushed all that in the last 3 years.
0: Good. Are you married?
8: I'm not. I'm single.
0: Single. Okay, great. What do you do for work?
8: I'm in the solid waste industry. So we build RNG facilities. We convert methane to natural gas.
0: John knows a lot about that.
1: Keep doing it, brother. It's a good business to be in.
0: So let's talk about this. You're trying to connect the dots here between your student loans and the mortgage. What's the question in here?
8: I guess the question is, you know, do I have too much house? Should I be looking to get out of the house so that I can then kind of take a step back to go forward and crush the student loan debt? And then from there, you know, then look into the housing market again.
0: I mean, yeah. So we recommend doing this in a certain order. And so what you're describing here is what happens when you do it out of order. So we recommend getting out of all consumer debt, getting a fully funded emergency fund, and then purchasing a house on a 15-year fixed rate mortgage where the payment is no more than a quarter of your after-tax monthly income. So what you're describing here is half of it is your mortgage, and we have these student loans. And do you have savings? Do you have an emergency fund?
8: I do, yes.
0: How much is
8: in there? Around $12,500.
0: Okay, great. So one problem doesn't solve the other here. Even if you were completely debt-free outside of the mortgage, this is still too much house. Now, the too much house is not helping you pay off the student loans because there's not much margin to go with the debt. Is that the main issue here?
8: Say that one more time.
0: There's not a lot of margin left over after all of your bills are paid to then throw

0: Okay.
1: And part of that means the profit. Will you get any profits? Do you have enough equity to even come out ahead?
0: I've been owning this since January, so I would probably just, no, I would say no.
1: Did you put any money down?
0: I did not. I find that's another kind of probably internal issues. I financed 100% of the loan.
1: What kind of loan is it?
0: It is a 5-year ARM at 5.75.
2: Oh, bro, get out, get out, get out, get out, get out, get out, get out.
1: Ay, caramba. Okay. Well, with the Fed rates just moving up, that ARM just got more expensive. So your mortgage rate, your mortgage payment is not a static payment. It's going to go up. So I would definitely look at getting out of this house. You don't have to do it tomorrow, but I would be looking at getting it listed, seeing how much you can actually net, seeing if you're going to be underwater, because that's a big part of this. Is there's one thing to make some money or break even, but if after fees, you're not going to have enough to pay off the mortgage, that's a different problem.
2: And Willis, let me just tell you, brother, I've been here. I've done this exact thing. I had way, way, way, way more student loans than you did, but man, I was in a rush. I bought a house that I couldn't afford. And 11 months later, I took a check to closing to get out. And it was embarrassing. Wow. It hurt me and my wife's relationship. I had a little kid. The whole thing was a mess, dude. But it ended up being the right decision that really changed the trajectory for me and my wife in two different areas. One, it got us out of the hemorrhage, which was we're never going to get this debt paid off because our house takes up so much of our monthly income. And the bigger thing that it changed in me is this right here will never happen again. It was just like, I will never be embarrassed. I'm never going to bring a check to closing again as long as I live. You know what I'm saying? So I've been there. It's humbling. It's embarrassing. All those words you want to say. But man, if you're thinking about you in 5 years and the guy that doesn't owe anybody anything, that's back in his own place, a house that he can afford, likes his job, all that kind of stuff, man, you're talking about a free man in 3 to 5 years. You know what I'm saying?
0: Got it.
2: I've been there, and I hate it for you, brother.
1: So you're going to be okay. I'm not worried about you. You're a young guy. You're going to get out of this debt. You're going to be a homeowner again one day. But for now, to kind of clear the decks and start from a place of strength, I think that this house is going to continue to be a problem. And I don't want you just chasing a job you don't like that pays more just to make a mortgage payment on a house that you really don't need right now.
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1: always
2: that's my note to America.
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1: Bears, bulls, and even black swans.
2: No, this isn't a wildlife sanctuary.
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3: That's our newsline, Bob Agnew in Washington. The midterm elections are less than 2 months away now, but in some states, early voting is already underway. In Sioux Falls, South Dakota, voters Lori White.

0: They and Marcel self say that rising prices are on their minds.
1: I filled my gas tank up yesterday, and it was over $60 to fill my gas tank. I'm not happy.
2: I filled mine up, and it was over $30. I've never had to pay that.
0: Three states begin their early voting today. President Trump, meanwhile, telling voters in North Carolina last night Democrats had let crime get out of control in their state.
3: Nobody used to think of North Carolina as a dangerous state, criminally dangerous. It was like North Carolina. It was beautiful. It was apple pie. And now it's one of the most violent and one of the worst in the whole nation.
0: Yeah, it's shaping up to be a mixed close on Wall Street right now. The Dow is down about 77 points, but the NASDAQ is up 61. This is SRN News.
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8: 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The weather update today, showers and thunderstorms throughout the day, patchy fog through the night, lows near 57, east winds at 10 to 15 miles an hour.
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10: Ronald Reagan understood that freedom sometimes requires more than quiet diplomacy. It requires moral clarity. On June 12, 1987, standing before the Brandenburg Gate in a divided Berlin, Reagan issued a direct challenge to Soviet leader Mikhail Gorbachev. "Mr. Gorbachev, tear down this wall." The Berlin Wall was more than concrete and barbed wire. It represented a system that restricted movement, divided families, and denied millions the freedoms Americans often take for granted. Reagan refused to treat that division as permanent. He understood that free nations must be willing to identify the difference between liberty and oppression, and have the courage to say so. 2 years later, the Berlin Wall fell. Freedom survives when people refuse to accept tyranny as inevitable. So when freedom is challenged today, will we have the courage to defend it with the same clarity?
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0: Show in the Fairwinds Credit Union Studio. I'm George Campbell, joined by Dr. John Deloney. Taking your calls at 888-825-5225. John, as we kick off this hour, there's something we need to talk about. Big headline floating around.
1: You've changed hair products?
0: Not yet. I'm getting close to it. But it has to do with the Fed.
1: Oh.
0: Everyone's favorite three-letter
1: word. Buckle
0: up. It sounds like the mafia.
1: Like,
0: what
1: is,
0: do the Fed
1: George.
0: Do? They have unlimited power. So let's talk about this headline. We're going to throw it up on the screen for you guys. It's a juicy one. Federal Reserve hikes interest rates for the first time since 2023 amid stubborn inflation. So basically, there's been a little bit of chaos happening in the world, and inflation is still pretty rampant. So the Fed, one of the levers they can use is increasing the Fed funds rate. What that does is it trickles down to consumer debts, specifically things that have a variable interest rate. So let's talk about what this means, what it means for your money, and I hope it affects very few of you because you follow the Ramsey plan. So what happened? The key rate for the Fed went from 3.75 to 4%. That's up a quarter point, and that happened on September 16th, and it is the first hike since 2023 after two straight years of the Fed cutting. So they were cutting, and then inflation's hot, and they went, we gotta bring it back up. The vote was unanimous. Nobody blinked. That's the whole headline. Everything's moving up a quarter point. So what does that mean for your debt? Well, if you have a fixed rate mortgage, it means nothing. It's a fixed rate. It's not going to affect that. If you have a variable mortgage, like an ARM, like we had in a previous caller, it will affect that. If you have credit card debt, that is a variable APR. So instead of 27%, it might be 27.25% now. Car loan, same thing. If you're looking to go get a new car loan, I hope you're not. I hope you're paying cash. That's going to be a little bit more expensive. So the over-under is the Fed is making borrowing more expensive to try to cool inflation. They're trying to limit how much people are borrowing, make it hurt a little more so that we spend less.
1: Mm.
0: Will it work? Well, they've been doing this for a while now. But it is one of the ways historically that has been used to cool inflation. So we talk credit cards, we talk car loans. Here's some good news if you're looking for it. Silver lining, high-yield savings accounts.
1: Well, I was about to ask.
0: Savings accounts.
1: So if you've been following the Ramsey plan for a decade and you have an emergency fund and a high-yield savings account, that rate suddenly went up too. So you're going to be earning more money.
0: Exactly. So if rates are at, let's say, 3% for high-yield savings accounts, you might see it go up to 3.2%.
1: Yeah.
0: So that is a win, and it's a good reminder that wealthy people earn interest, broke people pay interest.
1: Hmm.
0: You want to be on the right side of interest. And the problem is people have been borrowing up to their eyeballs, and rarely do they even look at the APR. They just see the shiny car, that new car smell. They swipe the card because life happened, not thinking about the ramifications of how difficult it is to pay down debt when it's at 27% APR. So if you're a Ramsey follower, you are trying to get out of debt you're currently in, not taking on any new debt, this likely won't affect you that much. And if you don't have a mortgage, this affects you zero. So here's what I want you to walk away with. This is one more reason you don't want your life dependent on debt. The Fed is going to move rates up and down forever. That's their entire job, is to find the sweet spot Goldilocks balance. But if you don't carry this consumer debt, you're not white-knuckling an adjustable rate mortgage, a rate hike has a lot less power over your monthly budget. So control what you can control. That's always been the move. I can't control what the Fed does, but I can control me not going into credit card debt.
1: So this is not for me, because obviously, clearly, I know the answer. I'm asking for a friend here. Could you explain to my friend, as though he was a middle schooler, how, I'm clearly asking for myself, how does increasing the interest rate cool inflation down?
0: Well, if less people are borrowing money, that's going to limit the amount of spending. And so part of inflation is people are spending so much that it's bringing the inflation rate up. So if we can curb that part, less people taking out, buying new cars, less people swiping
1: the credit
0: cards, that will end up cooling the inflation rate overall. Their goal is 2%,
1: okay,
0: is the goal. And they are not quite close to that.
1: Yes. Yeah, not even close.
0: And so they're just trying to move these levers, and it's not an easy task. I don't envy them.
1: Yeah.
0: I would not want to be sitting in that seat right now, because
1: yeah,
0: they're in the hot seat. And no, they're nobody's friend when they raise the rates. Cause
1: sure.
0: Especially with the midterms coming up. They're going, whoa, you're making us look bad over here, raising the rates. So overall, this is kind of a nothing burger in the grand scheme of life, a quarter percent. And it doesn't have a direct correlation to mortgage rates, because most fixed rate mortgages are not tied to the Fed rate. It's actually tied to the bond market, to mortgage-backed securities, the 10-year treasury yield. So you're not going to see this affect mortgage rates directly. There might be a correlation slowly over time that it ticks up, but it's not going to happen overnight. So I hope that helps people understand a little bit what's going on with the Fed funds rate. Again, I don't, this is as much as I've thought about it. I don't lose sleep over this, and you shouldn't either. Just keep following the Ramsey plan, control what you can control, get out of debt. All right, let's go to Annie in Richmond, Virginia up next. What's going on, Annie?
2: Hi, thank you guys so much for having me.
0: Sure.
2: My question, so my husband and I are wondering if we should sell our house. It's more than 25% of our income, and it's definitely limiting our ability to pay off our debt, build our emergency fund, and honestly, even in the long term, it's limiting us to be able to save up for a down payment on another home. So, we're just wondering if we should sell it, and if we do, would we buy smaller or would we rent something?
1: Can I ask you a question before George answers your money question?
2: Yes.
1: Do you hate this house?
2: No, but we don't love it. We're like in between like and love.
1: Hate was a little bit of a Deloney being a drama queen like I usually am. I can hear in your voice you don't like this house.
2: Well, I think we don't like where it's at. And yeah, there are some aspects of it we don't love. It's hard. We've been here a couple of years, so there's some memories here that we like, and we've made it our own as best we can, but we don't love it.
1: Yeah, then. Numbers, who cares? You sell the house.
0: It's okay to decide we don't want to live here anymore. But if it helps you financially, that's a byproduct that we can all get behind.
2: Yes, no, it would definitely help us. I think that we would not be able to buy something else that would be any better financially for us currently until we obviously pay off our debt and get our money in order there.
1: Which means freedom. Choose freedom every
0: time. That means
1: you're
0: going to rent, right?
1: Yeah.
2: That would be, yeah, I guess so.
0: Did you just realize this for the first time? Like, oh gosh, we're not going to jump into another house we can't afford. We have to rent. So that's going to be the sacrifice. The sacrifice is we're going to rent for a while. It feels like we're moving backwards. It's a smaller space. We got, neighbors right next door through the wall. This might not be fun, but what's fun is not being stressed out about money for the next several years. And building a foundation to where you make this next house purchase from a place of strength instead of, impulse or desperation.
1: And somebody else fixes your plumbing for the next few years. That's
0: I miss those days.
2: Yeah,
0: now
2: I do
0: me.
2: Look forward to that part of it. That would be nice for sure.
0: Walk us through the numbers. What is your mortgage payment every month?
2: So our current mortgage payment is $1,850.
0: Okay. And what is your after-tax monthly income?
2: About $5,800. It gives and takes a little bit. We have a daughter. I work part-time, so I just work as many hours as I can, but usually right around there.
0: Okay. So it's about a third of your take-home pay. Not unreasonable.
2: Yeah.
0: So that part's not on fire. How much debt do you have?
2: We have $8,000 left to go, so not a ton left.
0: Annie, I would stay put. I would knock out the debt, build an emergency fund. If you got savings, let's knock that out now. Sooner the better. Build the emergency fund. And then you can continue saving and make the move on your terms, but nothing's on fire here. I would not go ahead and just sell this house to go rent somewhere for $1,850 instead.

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1: Hey, what's up? 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Listen, I need everyone to put your phones down. Yes, put it down. You're going to live. 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There are so many new decks with so many new questions. 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
9: There's a lot of ways for him to go about this in a smart way. So kill the car loan now. And if you got more questions, you can ask very specific questions and have a back and forth conversation just like you would on this show at RamseySolutions.com and then click on Ask Ramsey. All right, let's get to Hope in Medford, Oregon. What's going on, Hope?
10: Hi, I'm 19 and getting married exactly a year from today.
9: Woo.
10: We bought a fixer-upper about a year ago. I'm in real estate, so my job, my money, my monthly income really varies. I'll be officially on my own by next month or next year, and so my income will double. My fiance makes a pretty set income, and we're just trying to figure out what we should prioritize first, our house, our wedding. We also have a truck payment. And we also have a part-time job where we work on a ranch and get paid in cattle. But I have the option, instead of getting paid in cattle, to cash out at the end of each year. So I'm just trying to figure out the best way to go about all of our debt. And also this house, because it was a fixer-upper, we did a private loan where we have 3 to 4 years to refinance and build the main home. And we have to pay them off. And
9: what's the interest on that?
10: Just trying to figure out the best way. It's 6.7.
9: Okay. So you've got a mortgage and you have things you need to fix up on the house?
10: We have already fixed up everything. I was able to save up $25,000 and I bought the house right when I turned 18.
9: Way to go.
10: And so instead of doing a down payment through them, thank you, we built a mini house inside the only existing thing inside. So we spent that $25,000 on building a miniature house that we live in and cleaning up all the garbage.
9: Well, you guys aren't
11: scared of hard work. Inside of a house, like a Russian doll?
10: Say that one more time. Sorry.
11: You have a house. You built a miniature house inside of your the fixer upper house.
10: Of a shop. So they burnt down. It was a tweaker house. They burnt down
11: gotcha.
10: Two houses, and the only thing left was a shop. So we cleaned the shop, and we built 500 square foot of a house.
11: Okay. Gotcha.
9: So let's make this clear, at least. Let's separate the debts until you guys are actually married.
11: Yes. I hope you're not going to like this, okay? But I would only have a job if people's best relational plans didn't work out. That's all of my life, okay? And so I want more than anything, George and I are rooting for you and your fiance to get married, and y'all are going to be married for 70 years. It's going to be awesome. But we also spend most of our time talking to folks who bought a house together, renovated together, paid off each other's debt, started businesses together, and then they break up. And untangling that type of financial mess is almost impossible when two teenagers are in the eyes of the law, two teenagers are dating, and they went into all of these business arrangements together. What usually happens is somebody walks away having paid off their boyfriend or girlfriend or fiance's debts, bought them a car, whatever, paid for their school, and then they are out all of it. And so that's why we always tell folks,
10: we keep everything in our own name. So the house is under my name because I bought that the month we got together. So he has helped with that, but it is in my name, and the truck is in his name fully.
11: Okay, so your name's not on these. So if he breaks up with you and drives off in this truck, you're not obligated on the loan to make payments for his truck.
10: No, sir.
11: Okay, perfect.
10: The house, it's under my name, not his.
11: Excellent.
9: So the only two debts are the truck payment and this private loan on the house?
10: I just made my last school payment this month.
9: Awesome.
10: And so that's fully paid off. Thank you. And then I owe $1,000 on my tires. Like, I had to get new tires for my truck. So that is the only.
9: And you went to debt for that?
10: My truck is also paid off. $1,000.
9: Okay.
10: Yes.
9: How much do you have in savings right now?
10: So we lease out our front field, so we get cash for that. So in cash, we have $3,300, and then in the bank, I have $500. He has $500.
9: So when you say we, whose money is the $3,300?
10: That is very much so together. He sold a car, so $1,500 of that was his.
9: So is half of it yours? Could you reach over and pay off the tires?
10: We could, yes. So my question is, should we pay off the tires with that cash, or should we put it towards the wedding so we don't go in debt over a wedding?
9: Well, you have time to save up for the wedding. I don't want you hanging on to tire debt while saving up for the wedding for the next year. So let's just knock that one out. Now that makes you completely debt-free outside of the private loan of the house, right?
10: Yes.
9: Now we have 12 months. Yes. Are you guys sharing the cost 50-50 for this wedding?
10: Yeah.
9: What's the budget?
10: Right now I'm at $3,700 towards it. Like, I've already bought my wedding dress. We've already bought in tables and chairs.
9: So what's the total budget? Like, is this going to cost you guys 10 grand all in?
10: It should be under 4,500.
9: Oh, wow.
10: We're doing everything. We're working for the venue. So we will put in work.
9: You guys are hustling. Okay, so you need to save up $2,250 over the next 6 to 12 months.
10: Yes.
9: That's very reasonable. Yeah. That's less than $200 a month.
11: Or that's one cow. Okay. You get paid in cows, don't you?
10: You get paid in cows. Cows are at about $3,000.
9: Boom.
11: Yeah, I was going to say, I went to get a burger the other day. Cows are about $10 million a piece, man. I would love to get paid in cows.
10: Yeah, so we get the cow. And then we have the baby, and then we sell the baby at the beginning of each year.
9: Wow.
10: So this year we have $3,000. We can either cash out or buy another cow from them. Now, buying a cow may be best because we can, invest into a herd where we could be making certain money each year. It'd be about $2,500 gross.
9: Dude, forget crypto. We need to get investing in some herds, John.
11: All day. At least I can hug a cow.
9: It's like Settlers of Catan out here. All right.
11: I can't hug a crypto.
9: I like this plan, Hope. So here's the deal. You pay off the tires today, reach into that fund, then you're saving up for the wedding. You're going to do that. Your next commission check from real estate will do that.
10: Except it won't. I'm in appraisal. And so with the appraisal, I don't get the $10,000. I get about, it's an $800 every time I do a job, which great. Some weeks I'm super busy and I make that.
9: Okay.
10: But because I'm in training for the next year, I only make half of that. So if that's an $800 appraisal,
9: you get $400.
10: I know the math.
11: Well, no.
10: $850 for an appraisal, 35% go to the company, then I split that 50-50. So I truly only get $247.
9: But you got like 9 side hustles. So I'm just saying, altogether, you can come up with $2,000 over the next 12 months.
10: Yes.
9: So you're good. Now the question is, can he pay off his truck before the wedding and get an emergency fund? Here's the goal. You guys get married a year from now, and you both have no debt and a fully funded emergency fund. Then we tackle this private loan together on this house, because now it's our house.
10: The truck, no, it's $30,000.
9: So he's not going to be able to. How much does he make?
10: He makes about $1,400 to $1,800 every 2 weeks.
9: He can't afford this truck.
11: Yeah, it's way too much truck.
10: His payment is low. His payment is
9: I don't care if his payment is $0. He owes $30,000 on a depreciating asset, and he's making $40,000 a year?
10: Yeah.
9: That's a problem.
11: He's bought something that's going down in value every day that he owns it. Yet the amount he owes on it is staying the same. The rule of thumb that we use and that we all live by is, like, everything with wheels and motors in your home should not be more than 50% of your total take-home pay.
9: Total gross income. So he's way over that.
10: Okay.
9: So there's an easy solution here. If he wants to build this life with you, let's sell the truck, get something we can afford in cash. And now by the time we're getting married, we have plenty to pay for the wedding, to have a nice emergency fund of 6 months of expenses and then never go into debt again and knock out this private loan.
11: And if you're making $40,000 a year, $400 truck payment is still a lot of money.

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1: With SRN News, I'm Bob Agnew in Washington. Anthropic has announced that its AI model Claude is significantly aiding in the development of its own successor. Claude is handling 26% of the model research and development for Anthropic, completing tasks under human supervision. Claude is not fully autonomous, but it does collaborate on about 90% of the company's research and development at this point. In-person voting for this year's midterm elections is underway. Today marks the start of early voting in Virginia, and voters in a few other states, including Minnesota and South Dakota, they can now cast absentee ballots in person. Warren Buffett is stepping down as chairman of Berkshire Hathaway in the next step of a transition. At the top of the $1 trillion conglomerate, he led for more than six decades. It was a mixed close on Wall Street. The Dow struggled all session long and closed down 95 points. The Nasdaq bounced back. It closed up about 100. This is SRN News.
2: 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You don't need me to tell you. Rain all day, rain all night. Highs near 61, lows near 57.
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10: 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Alex, welcome to the show.
11: Thank you, Dr. Aloni and Mr. Kamel. Appreciate you taking the call.
10: Absolutely. What's going on?
11: My wife and I have completed steps, baby steps 1 through 3. We're on step 4, or close to finishing up step 4. We're getting close to that 15%. But we bought a new build home about a year ago. It was obviously quite a bit of money. But currently we're doing pretty decent, even though our monthly payment is pretty high. And we're saving quite a bit, and we have a lot in savings. And I'm just kind of trying to figure out where to go from here.
10: Cool. Okay, so you are close to investing 15%. What's the hold up there? What's the timeline to get to 15%?
11: Nothing. It's just a matter of adjustment. I'm about probably at 14%, and my wife's about at 12%. And so we just got a lot going on in the mind because there's some family planning that's going on, and we've been keeping that in mind. But, yeah, we're close to bumping it up to the full 15.
10: Okay. So once you're at 15%, you dial that in. You said you don't have kids yet. You're looking to start a family?
11: We're probably looking to have one here in the next year or two.
10: Okay, great. So we can pause on baby step 5. We can skip that for now, which then puts us at baby step 6. So anything beyond the 15% going to investing, any extra margin, we can throw some of that at the principal on that mortgage.
11: Understood.
10: What's the left on the mortgage?
11: We just bought it, so it's about $705,000.
10: Is the mortgage?
11: Okay. Yes.
10: What's the payment?
11: The payment, our total housing cost, that's including the insurance and the HOA fees, is about $5,800 a month.
10: $5,800, okay. And then what do you guys take home after taxes?
11: It's $10,003.
10: Okay, so $10,003?
11: Yes.
10: So you're talking over half of your take-home pay is taken up by this mortgage?
11: Yes, it's about 56%.
10: That's up there.
12: That makes
10: that's
12: me nervous for you, brother.
11: Yeah, yeah. Well, I would say we're saving actually about $2,100 a month. We're really good with our expenses and our going. I may have omitted this, but our savings is pretty high. We're at about $97,000 in savings right now, so we're well above that $6,000. It isn't a high yield savings account, but we're past that 6 month of expenses.
10: And that's great. I'm glad. And you guys have no consumer debt?
11: No, yeah. I pay off my student loans very quickly. She was fortunate not to have any student loans, so I was pretty aggressive about mine, paying them off in like 3 years after I graduated.
10: Okay. So the issue I'm seeing here is that that high-yield savings account, while it's awesome to have $97,000, doesn't fix the ongoing issue that half of your take-home pay is disappearing into that mortgage.
11: Mm-hmm.
10: Because you're not going to dip into your high-yield savings to try to keep the mortgage afloat.
11: Correct.
10: That's not going to work. So we're going to have to look at the overall picture to see, is the income going to go up anytime in the future? Because what happens, let's say you guys have a baby and she wants to stay home, or she keeps working, daycare is $2,500 in San Diego.
12: Or there's an extended NICU stay, or she's got to be on bed rest for 4 months. Like that's one of those things that's out there that we say, that's one of the reasons why, and I know it's so frustrating for everybody, especially with how high housing prices are, is to keep it at 25% just because you never know what's coming down the road towards you, right?
11: Right. Yeah. Yeah. I'd say my income, or both of our works, are pretty stable. She's a nurse, and I'm actually work in higher education at a 4-year university here in San Diego. Okay. My pay bumps, my shovel getting bigger is not as fast as hers. She's getting pretty substantial increases in pay, but yeah.
10: Okay. So, well, what I'm trying to show you is that you've limited your options by making this home purchase because both of you have to keep working and you have to make way more than you are now. So that's an imperative mm-hmm. if you're going to stay in the home long term. Now, if you're going to decide we're willing to sell in a year or two when the baby's here and we got this daycare cost and things are tight, then that's another story. But for now, you're going to try to get to 15% and just sock away money. And if and when you guys are pregnant, then we can pause and save up some money. You already have $97,000, so there's really no need to go to stork mode, as we call it. You guys are in a good spot there. But the bigger glaring issue is, what are we going to do with this house payment?
11: Yeah, yeah. My only, in terms of the immediate nature, not now. We are currently doing biweekly payments, and I actually have set it up so we actually put in an additional $300 each payment towards the principal. I'm trying to pay it off close to 20, if not sooner. But I was also thinking about putting something in opening up a 529 and putting a couple thousand dollars away for now at that point, and then just leaving it so it can continue growing. But yeah, the move is definitely to increase our income.
10: Yeah, I wouldn't put anything in the 529. I mean, you got 20 years potentially plus before we have to even think about the kid going to college.
12: Yeah, all the AI companies said we'll be dead way before that.
10: Yeah, so I'm more concerned you guys run out of margin here because of this house payment. It's only going to go up as taxes and insurance go up as well. And so that's where we need to look at our incomes pretty severely and go, if she's not going to go make, you know, 30% more and you're not going to go make 40% more in the next couple of years, you probably have to sell this house eventually because you're just not going to have that much margin once you factor in daycare costs.
11: Yeah, well, she's actually going to be seeing an increase of 20% in the next few years, actually, you know, given her union had just a big fight over, obviously, pay increases, but yeah.
10: Okay, I would just keep watching it. It's not like an immediate fire now because you guys do have some stability with no debt and emergency fund, so I'm not going to tell you to go sell the house today. But that's the main issue I'm seeing. But I wouldn't let that stop you from trying to start a family or do anything else. But there's no need to get hyper-focused on saving for college right now. I'm more concerned about the mortgage.
12: George, is this a situation where, like, let's say he's basically got $100,000 in an account and he owes $705 on this mortgage. Is this a situation where he could say, okay, 6 months is, you know, $30,000 for us, and then take $70,000 and put it against that mortgage and recast it to where it ultimately gets down below without having to sell the house? I'm trying to think of a solution for him to not have to sell it.
10: Yeah.
12: And if he's able to pay off massive chunks of principal because they are saving, and right this moment they're making money, and you know, they want to start a family in a year or two. Maybe that happens. Or like me, we want to start a family. It took 3 or 4 years, right? So who knows what that timeline looks like. But is that a viable option?
10: Well, you can do a recast, which is where you take a big lump sum of money, throw it at the principal, and they basically re-amortize your mortgage. So the payment does get lower. It's not magic, but it does take
12: math,
10: the new
12: though,
10: balance
12: just yeah,
10: and just
12: yeah.
10: redoes the math for you. So that is viable, but with a $700,000 mortgage, throwing 50 at it is not going to make a dent in your payment. Plus, just 6 months of their mortgage alone is $35,000, let alone their other expenses.
12: Yeah.
10: And so that
12: yeah.
10: $97,000 is likely, you know,
12: pretty close.
10: A little more than 6 months, but not much. And so I don't think that's going to make a dent. Now, if they had $400,000 they could chunk at the principal and recast it, I'd say, great,
12: yeah.
10: problem solved.
12: And bring it down to 200. Or all they owe is $200,000 or $300,000, yeah.
10: But again, he said they had $2,100 in margin, and I don't know what daycare costs are in San Diego, but that'll disappear real quick with a baby.
12: Yeah.
10: When you're paying for that, because she is going to continue working. So that's the part that worries me long term, and it's the kind of stuff, it's why we are so conservative. People yell at us because they go, Ramsey's out of touch with their 25% going. I'm like, I'd rather be out of touch and allow a mom to stay home if she wants to.
12: Yeah.
10: Because now you have no options. And so I want to have as many options as possible. And part of getting locked into this mortgage taking up 56% of your take-home pay is you got to keep working. You got to make more. You have to take that job even though you hate it. And so it just limits your options. So my heart breaks for them, but they're sharp. They're young and sharp. They'll figure it out. Maybe he'll switch careers. Incomes can go up.
13: Yeah.
10: And maybe they decide, you know what, we can downsize, but it's San Diego.
12: Yeah, it's one of the most expensive places. Yeah.
10: You're not going to find a house for $300,000 that makes sense for them. So that's part of the issue with real estate, especially high cost of living areas. You need a really high income.
13: Yeah.
10: That's part of the math. And they have a great income. They're taking home $10,000 a month.
13: Yeah.
10: But it's just enough.
12: Where they're choosing to live and where they're choosing to buy a house and the house they're choosing to buy, like all of those things together. It's frustrating, yeah. But there is, I always say this, and I hate having to say this because I have to say it to myself all the time. If I take the emotions out and what I want out of the picture, I'm just looking at a math problem. And math often doesn't care what I think.
10: Hurtful.

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5: Ronald Reagan understood that freedom sometimes requires more than quiet diplomacy. It requires moral clarity. On June 12, 1987, standing before the Brandenburg Gate in a divided Berlin, Reagan issued a direct challenge to Soviet leader Mikhail Gorbachev. Mr. Gorbachev, tear down this wall. The Berlin Wall was more than concrete and barbed wire. It represented a system that restricted movement, divided families, and denied millions the freedoms Americans often take for granted. Reagan refused to treat that division as permanent. He understood that free nations must be willing to identify the difference between liberty and oppression, and have the courage to say so. 2 years later, the Berlin Wall fell. Freedom survives when people refuse to accept tyranny as inevitable. So when freedom is challenged today, will we have the courage to defend it with the same clarity?
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7: Well, I don't really want to. It's kind of, it stresses me out having a property that's far away that I have to manage.
0: Yeah.
7: But right now it's providing my daughter a place to live.
0: And once she's out, can you sell it then?
7: I could. That's what I'm wondering. Like if I sell it then, because it's paid for.
0: Okay.
7: And so if I sell it, then I could, I'm still going to be responsible for the boy. I have twin boys, putting them getting them housing through college.
0: Mm-hmm.
7: So would it be better to, since the house is paid for, let them live there, still collect rent for two other roommates until they get through too?
8: Oh, so you're going to be losing, on paper, you'll be losing money because you're going to go down to two renters instead of three, right?
7: Yes.
8: Okay.
7: Yes.
0: And you're going to have to fork over money if you sell it to cover housing for them.
7: That's correct.
8: But you'll be, you're not saving money, but you'll be saving capital outflow, cash. You won't be having to write two rent checks for them wherever they're living.
7: Exactly.
0: What gotcha. Would you net from yeah. this if you sold it today?
7: Since it's paid off, about $320.
0: What would you do with the $320 if you had it in your hands right now?
7: I would add it to my retirement.
0: Okay.
7: Because I don't have any debt. My home is paid for. The only debt I have is the boy's car.
0: What's left on that?
7: $12,000. And the only reason why I have about $25,000 in my emergency fund and about $200,000 in retirement. But after my divorce, I had no credit at all. Nothing was in my name. And so I kept the car payment in order to build up some credit.
0: So the car is in your name or just the loan?
7: The car's in my name.
0: Okay. And he's driving. He's a driver on the insurance and all
8: both
0: that.
8: Both of them are. Where, yeah. What's your primary residence right now?
7: What do you mean? It's a home, a house.
8: Yeah. Is it paid off too?
7: Yes, sir.
8: Okay. Okay.
0: Man, it sounds like what you said at the beginning of the call is this house, this rental property is stressing you out and you don't want to be a long distance landlord.
7: That's true.
0: So,
7: but with my daughter living there, I kind of have her to
0: help.
7: You know, and to help. And then once the boys are there, I won't even have to, you know, they can do the yard and things that I'm paying for now that I can get them to do.
8: Yeah, but they'll set the house on fire too.
7: They might.
0: So what would it cost for them to go live on campus or live off campus on their own?
7: About $1,200 a month.
0: Okay. And would they be working part-time during school?
7: I would like them to, yeah.
0: I think that's a good plan to have some skin in the game. Because right now you're saying, hey, I'm covering all the housing expenses. You guys don't have to worry about anything?
7: So, yeah, with the divorce decree, their dad is paying for school tuition, and I'm paying living expenses.
8: Okay, what if I think $1,200 is low, but I'm going to trust your numbers because you're pretty sharp. You're on top of it. So if we just did, like, A, you said I don't like being a landlord. It stresses me out. It's a long-distance thing. I'm 100% in agreement with you on that. Also, again, I don't want to overly gender this, but I just worked with college students my whole life, and I know when I was in college, walking into my girlfriend's house, who's now my wife, was a much different experience of her walking into my house where I live with four other dudes, right?
7: Yep.
8: And so... If you just looked at, so you got that issue, number one. Number two, if you sold this house and got $300,000 and you put $50,000 in a high yield savings account, then they're going to live on campus that first year probably anyway. Then you've got 3 years at $1,200 a month. That's going to be about $44,000. Then you've got it paid for.
7: Yeah.
8: And then you could take that $250, drop it in your retirement and call it.
7: Yeah.
0: Yeah, I'm looking at this $320 you could net. If you just drop that in a high yield savings account, you could make $10,000 a year. And you're not paying property taxes, insurance. You know, yes, you're going to have to pay for their housing, but I also think they can help out with that too. So it's not all on you.
7: Yeah.
0: Or they might get scholarships. We don't know.
7: And they're not going to get scholarships.
0: The way you said that so confidently was worrisome.
8: No.
7: I mean, I love them. They're great, but...
8: You're doing okay. Such a great job to not say anything negative about them, but you're like, I don't want them living in my house. I don't. They're not going to go to school.
0: I only trust them to mow the lawn.
7: 17-year-olds.
8: No, of course they're feral, and that's awesome. That's why we love them.
0: Yeah.
8: And also that's why we're excited for them to go to college.
0: Let them go destroy someone else's house. So you don't have to be the landlord.
8: Yeah, I'm totally with you on this.
0: But I personally would sell it based on everything you've told me. I think you're going to be okay either way, but the mental load is not worth it. The juice ain't worth the squeeze on this one, and I think you can cash flow any housing costs that do come up. What's your income?
7: I'm a kindergarten teacher. I make about $60,000.
8: God, you're a saint, dude.
0: Wonderful. Well, you're in a good spot. I mean, I know you want to make up some time on retirement, and I think eventually we can start dumping some of that money in. Are you talking about using that money in like a non-retirement account?
7: No, I would put it into like my Roth or
0: Because you have a, there's a contribution limit on the 401k and the Roth IRA.
7: Yes.
0: So you're not going to be able to dump $300,000 into it.
7: No. So when we bought the house, we were using it as like long-term income

0: boys' first year living in the dorm, living on campus, saved for them. Nice. That's from my parents. My parents actually set that up for them.
1: Amazing.
2: That's awesome.
0: So,
2: well, I would pay off this car, and then you can up your investing to 15% or more, because that puts you in baby step seven. You'll have no debt whatsoever, right?
0: Yeah, and I'm a little bit worried because when they turn 18, I'll no longer get child support, but I'll still be paying. Even if I pay the car off, I'll still be paying their car insurance on the car.
3: I know, but but Amy, sometimes you sit down and you have a really direct, hard conversation with 18-year-olds.
0: Yeah.
3: About here's mom's situation.
2: And if you want to keep driving this car, you're going to have to cover the costs.
3: Or I can pay $250 of it, and y'all are going to have to get jobs.
0: Yeah, they have jobs now. They know. I mean, they were... You know, they were old enough when everything happened with their dad, but they're very aware.
3: Yeah.
0: But
3: I know that you love them and you want it to be them to get the same experience their sister got. All that is awesome.
0: Yep.
3: And I'll just tell you, having worked with college students and their parents for most of my adult life, what they really need from mom from 18 to 21 is mom to be whole and well.
0: Yeah.
3: Right.
0: And I am. I'm in a good place, I think, emotionally, mentally right now. Mm-hmm. And so that's why I'm able to start looking at these things critically.
3: Perfect.
0: The first 6 months was just survival.
3: Of course. Like, yeah.
0: You don't give up because you don't have a choice.
3: That's
0: like,
3: exactly right.
0: You have to.
3: Yeah.
0: But now I'm starting to look at, okay, life goes on and I want to make the best of it.
3: Perfect. Perfect. Perfect. You're awesome. Awesome.
2: I love it.
0: Thanks.
2: You're going to do just fine.
3: Yeah, I would sell this house ASAP.
2: And again, nothing's on fire here, but the way you are like, this thing is stressing me out. I don't want to deal with it. I don't want to keep it long term just because it's a, quote, investment. And I see this happen a lot, John, because parents, they see like a social media video about how it's a life hack to go buy your kids a property where they go to school and they live there and you can collect the rent and depreciation. And it sounds so good on paper. And the reality of it is this.
3: Is you got four college kids living in your house for
2: and you're eating the expenses.
3: 8 years. Yeah, it's a tough road.
2: All right, that puts this hour of The Ramsey Show in the books. Remember, there's ultimately only one way to financial peace, and that's to walk daily with the Prince of Peace, Christ Jesus.

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4: With SRN News, I'm Keith Peters in Washington. Russia has started 3 days of voting in a parliamentary election set to cement the Kremlin's power.
5: Russians have begun 3 days of voting in the country's first wartime parliamentary election, which features virtually no opposition and is all but certain to secure the Kremlin's political dominance. Authorities have spread the election over the weekend in a bid to boost turnout among the 111 million eligible voters, and has even allowed electronic balloting. The Kremlin wants the parliamentary election, the first since the start of the Ukraine invasion, to underline public support for the war and give a veneer of legitimacy to its actions. It's sought to avoid any political risks by stamping out even the slightest sign of dissent. I'm Charles de Ledesma.
4: On Wall Street,

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2: I found a job that's very rewarding, but they're going to work me like a dog. It's a 70-hour work week.
3: 70 hours a week. Man's not, woman's not created to work like that. Indefinite?
2: Yeah, that's an indefinite situation.
3: You married?
2: I am not married.
4: You won't be.
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17: This is a Bloomberg Business of Sports report. On has signed Kylian Mbappe as a partner to develop soccer products and represent the brand, challenging Nike and Adidas dominance. On has also hired Thierry Henry as its director of soccer and will outfit Mbappe in newly designed boots using its light spray shoemaking technology. Mbappe will work with On staff to develop and test soccer shoes and apparel and represent the brand off the pitch. The New York Knicks suspended individual ticket sales after an internal error resulted in sky-high prices to see the NBA champs play their season opener in October. The cheapest available tickets on Ticketmaster and resale websites were over $1,000. Madison Square Garden Sports, which owns the Knicks, said that ticket prices will be set at 12% on average over last year's prices when it restarts individual ticket sales. Those who purchase tickets already will be refunded the difference. With a Bloomberg Business of Sports report, I'm Michael Barr.
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14: So as you were saying, there are this possibility that they will hold off on new tariffs on China and other trading partners until after the summit between Xi Jinping and Donald Trump. And that could mean a number of things. One is that they simply want the ground into the meeting to be conducive. You still have US and Chinese officials meeting this weekend to pave the way into that summit. So no bumps in the road going into the meeting. It could also be that the US wants to hold fire on that to see how the negotiations go in the minute during the summit. Can this be leveraged during those conversations? We know the US has done that before. Or could they come out of the other end and decide how they think the summit has gone and perhaps use them then? So it's a bit hard to say why they're holding fire, but there is a sense in all of that either way that there is a desire on the part of both the US and China to avoid a resumption of a full-blown trade war again. Of course, all eyes on that trade truce that's due to expire in November. And will it be extended? Will it be extended for just a limited amount of time? But it does seem that despite all the trade actions that have been happening, the tit for tat between the two countries, there is that desire to keep tariffs at a level that is consistent with the trade understandings. So they are irritated by them, but they're not going to let that explode back into a full-blown trade war.
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18: You're listening to the Big Take Podcast on Bloomberg Radio. I'm David Gura. Today on the show, we're talking about LIV Golf, which has filed for bankruptcy, how the Saudi-funded competitor to the PGA Tour burned through $5 billion, and where LIV goes from here.
19: LIV had one of the biggest financiers in the world, and then almost out of the blue, suddenly it didn't.
18: It would be hard to imagine back in 2021 when LIV Golf launched that the star-studded multi-billion dollar league would end up filing for bankruptcy as it did this week.
19: This is a golf league that was spending lavishly thanks to the Saudi Public Investment Fund and was doing so for over 4 years.
18: Sean Zock, senior writer at golf.com, was at LIV's first event in 2022.
19: It will forever be remembered as a week that stopped the golf world in its tracks. You have Greg Norman and Phil Mickelson and Dustin Johnson and these heavy hitters in the golf world. It was brash and bold. And ultimately, that week ended with the governor of the Saudi PIF, Yasser Al-Rumayyan, taking the mic and saying, "I have so much money. I have so much power now. If anybody shoots a perfect round of golf, if anyone shoots 54, that would be 18 under on 18 holes, I'm going to pay that person $54 million.
18: And while all that money attracted attention and controversy, LIV was not able to convert that into viewership.
19: When you start talking about money that starts with a capital B and basically gets to the point of we're spending $1 billion a year and we're not making a whole lot coming back in, it starts to be obviously unsustainable, but it, in hindsight, is just irrational.
20: After $5 billion, the Saudi money spigot is shut off.
18: LIV's Chapter 11 filing shows the organization now owes millions of dollars apiece to some of its golfers, and its plan is to use the bankruptcy process to restructure LIV into a LIV 2.0. an organization owned by the athletes themselves, who have to decide whether they'll sign on to keep the tour alive.
19: This is the first week in which we really realize what that all looks like. And so the next 3 or 4 weeks are crucial for LIV Golf's management.
18: I'm David Gura, and this is The Big Take from Bloomberg News. Today on the show, how a Saudi-funded competitor to the PGA Tour burned through $5 billion. And where LIV Golf goes from here.
21: Tech.
0: take me back to 2021 when this league was founded. What sparked its creation? What was it trying to offer that was different from what the PGA offers?
19: If you look at the PGA Tour 5 years ago, it was very traditional. It was a nonprofit, and it was not that exciting. But 1 week a year, there's team golf. It's at the Ryder Cup. It's at the President's Cup. And so those events have been so popular with fans, have been so just boisterous and fun. It felt like such a hard pivot from the golf, the staid traditionalist sport that we've known, that maybe LIV could tap into something. Maybe its founders could create a team corner of the game that would be even more exciting than the golf that we knew.
0: How was it received from the get-go?
19: Well, it depends on who you ask, because it became very political at some point. The status quo, the PGA Tour, decried it immediately, and the funding was coming from a sovereign wealth fund of a country with a repressive human rights reputation. It was immediately discussed in many ways as an entity that was sports washing its reputation, which is just to say, investing immensely in corners of the sports world that could tell people, hey, the Saudis are doing things differently.
0: How was the game itself different from the PGA's format?
19: It was a limited field. It was going to start with 4-player teams, 12 teams. Everyone was going to get guaranteed money, and everyone was going to play at the exact same time. Now, one of the weird things in golf is that you have guys teeing off at 7 in the morning competing with guys who tee off at 3 in the afternoon. The weather changes. The course itself changes. Grass grows during that time. And what LIV was offering was everyone starting at the exact same time at different points on the same course. It's called a shotgun start. It narrowed the TV window by about 50-60%. So that was more enticing in theory for a TV broadcast. And it was planning to go all over the world. And it was going to tally up scores for players on a team and offer up $5 million every week just to the team competition. They also brought concerts to golf tournaments. Every single place they went, they brought a headlining concert, and sometimes two.
0: So say I'm a professional golfer, I'm on the PGA Tour, LIV comes to me and gives me their pitch. What was the pitch in the early 2020s?
19: The pitch was, we only need you for 14 weeks of the year. Pro golfers at this point are often playing 25 to 30 times a year. Some will even play 35 to 36 times a year. That's over half the calendar, and those are full weeks away from your family, traveling the world. LIV was promising, guys, we're going to go around the world, but we need you for 14 weeks, 14 weeks only, and we're going to make that an amenable schedule, right? The biggest tournaments in the world, the 4 majors, we're going to try to play the week before them at a course nearby those majors. We're going to offer you signing bonuses. LIV was offering to pay for private jets during its first few months of existence. It was paying for caddy hotel fees. It was eventually paying for litigation fees that arrived months later. And so what LIV really offered was a bit of a new scary path for people to go down, but that path had basically like bumpers of a bowling alley up against it that were just funded by an immense amount of money.
0: How big was the gap between what a pro golfer could make on the PGA Tour and what he could make with LIV?
19: The money part of it all is really everything. Essentially, at the beginning of LIV Golf, there was Scottie Scheffler taking off on the PGA Tour and playing the best golf we've ever seen since Tiger Woods. And Scottie Scheffler was making $30 million a year, but the best player on LIV was making tens of million dollars more money than Scottie. You could clear $40 to $45 million if you had an incredible season playing LIV golf. It had truly pushed a bunch of golfers into the top list of paid athletes that could never have dreamed of being there until LIV began.
0: Sean, you're describing what sounds like funny money from PIF, from the public investment fund that Saudi Arabia has. How much did all this cost over the past half decade or so?
19: Yeah, it was funny money. Ultimately, the PIF was sending LIV on about a quarterly basis, installments of $100 to $200 million at a time. And so that really adds up over the course of 4 to 5 years to very easily eclipse $5 billion and be on its way to $6 billion. That's money that'll stop you in your tracks.
0: So Liv is poaching players from the PGA Tour. How did the PGA respond to that?
19: The PGA Tour responded as if they had entered a war that they had not asked for. The tour eventually suspends players immediately, takes Liv to court in numerous cases, suits and countersuits, and really tries to shore up a new format so that it could play defense with its own tournaments, right? So that it could lock into place the top players that we have now. And so I think back to middle of August 2022, we've had a couple months of Liv Golf on the scene, trying to sign players, trying to get assurances.
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19: Worth it. But at the same point, war had broken out in the Middle East, war that is still ongoing. And the availability of fuel was getting pushed in different directions. The PIF's ability to make money on its exports was getting impacted by that. The amount of money it had devoted to other projects that it is doing, both in and outside Saudi Arabia, those costs were going up and getting shelved, and it decides this no longer aligns with how we need to spend our money.
18: 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I'm David Gura, and I spoke with golf journalist Sean Zock about Liv Golf, which has filed for bankruptcy, how the Saudi-funded competitor to the PGA Tour burned through $5 billion, and where Liv goes from here. You can hear the rest of the episode on the Big Take wherever you get your podcasts.
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2: You're listening to the Big Tech Asia podcast on Bloomberg Radio. I'm Wan Ha. Today on the show, we're talking about the explosion of new drugs being developed in China and what this could mean for the U.S.'s dominance in biotech. Every summer, doctors, researchers, and drug executives from around the world descend on Chicago to attend an important medical conference.
3: This is like the world's biggest cancer conference, with 20 or 30,000 people in attendance.
2: That's Bloomberg senior reporter Robert Langreth. He's been covering biotech and healthcare for 30 years.
3: It's called ASCO, and this is one of the biggest forums for new drug studies to come out in cancer.
2: This year, one of the most talked about drugs came from the American pharma giant, Merck. It already makes the world's best-selling cancer treatment, and the drug company has a new product in development that it thinks could become one of its most important cancer medicines yet. It's called sac-TMT.
3: That drug has become, you know, one of the cornerstone drugs it's testing. It's testing in 17 late-stage trials in lung cancer, in breast cancer, and other tumors.
2: Merck is betting that sac-TMT could treat a range of different types of cancer. But there's something unusual about it. Merck didn't discover the drug. A Chinese company did.
4: Merck licensed sac-TMT from a Chinese company called Sichuan Kelun Biotech. And this is a drug that is already approved in China. In fact, one of the reasons why Merck was so excited about it is because of all these clinical data that they already saw come out of China that they believed offered evidence that the drug does work and is safe.
2: Amber Tong covers Asia's biopharma industry for Bloomberg. She and Robert say China's become one of the hottest places in the world for finding promising new medicines. Novel drugs from Chinese companies now make up around a third of the development pipeline globally.
3: Think of some of the big U.S. drug companies. They're sort of like Netflix. They're kind of an insatiable need for new content. And they found in recent years that China is a great place to go to buy, you know, early stage drugs at a lower price.
2: And a lot quicker, too.
3: What one of the drug company executives said to reporters at one point is that they said literally you can go twice as fast at half the cost in China.
2: This is the Big Tech Asia from Bloomberg News. I'm Wan Ha. Every week, we take you inside some of the world's biggest and most powerful economies and the markets, tycoons, and businesses that drive this ever-shifting region. Today on the show, why an explosion of new drugs are being developed in China and what this could mean for the U.S.'s dominance in biotech. Merck's experimental cancer medicine, sac-TMT, isn't the first breakthrough to come out of China. In 2024, a Chinese biopharma company called Akeso surprised the world with a new lung cancer medication. In a Chinese trial, it outperformed one of the most successful and profitable drugs on the market, Merck's Keytruda treatment. And Robert says at the big cancer convention this year, the innovations Chinese biotech companies are making were front and center.
3: For one of the first times, a drug exclusively tested in China in a phase three trial was one of the featured presentations there. It was a drug from Summit Therapeutics that was licensed from a company in China called Akeso. And so the exploding number of drugs coming out of China was just a very big focus and topic of conversation at the conference this year.
2: For decades, the biggest breakthroughs in medicine largely came from drug makers in the U.S. and Europe. Chinese pharmaceutical companies were better known for making generic medicines and supplying ingredients for larger firms overseas. But Robert and Amber say that's changing.
3: The companies there, historically, you know, not too many years ago, working on generic drugs, been working on, like, they call it API, you know, active pharmaceutical ingredients, like the raw chemicals that go into some of the finished products. They weigh down the value chain. But China is rapidly moving up the value chain.
4: If we look at the whole universe of experimental drugs that are being developed around the world, depending on how you count, between a third to half of the pipeline came from China. So there's just a lot of innovation going on. There's a lot to choose from.
2: Amber says the biggest turning point for China's biopharma industry came in 2015.
4: China essentially overhauled its regulatory system for drugs and aligned China's standards more closely with international standards, streamlined drug reviews, and kind of enforced quality control to really level the playing field for local drug developers.
2: Around the same time, Beijing ramped up support for the biopharma industry. It pushed companies away from lower margin generic drugs and toward innovation.
4: The authorities reformed the national insurance system to incentivize innovative drugs and really squeeze the profit margin of generics. And that also kind of pushed even the older guard pharma companies in China to focus on innovative drugs because, frankly, they could no longer make money on generics.
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7: This is Hugh Hewitt for townhall.com. 205 Democrats voted early this month to leave the door open to packing the Supreme Court. Everyone needs to be paying attention. The original Constitution was silent as to the number of justices on the high court, but from 1866 to 1869, a combination of three statutes and one constitutional amendment put a constitutional imprimatur on the number nine. The 14th Amendment was ratified on July 9, 1868, by the necessary number of states then, and Secretary of State William Seward formally proclaimed the 4th Amendment as part of the Constitution on July 28, 1868. Less than a year after ratification and certification of the 14th Amendment, Congress completed the work of the Reconstruction era with regard to the Supreme Court with the passage of the Judiciary Act of 1869. When he came into office, President Ulysses S. Grant promptly signed that law. Like the pro-slavery Democrats of antebellum America, the Democrats of today would rather wreck the Constitution than abide by it.
8: Foundations of Freedom, a look at America's founding principles and the leaders who shaped our nation.
9: Ronald Reagan understood that freedom sometimes requires more than quiet diplomacy. It requires moral clarity. On June 12, 1987, standing before the Brandenburg Gate in a divided Berlin, Reagan issued a direct challenge to Soviet leader Mikhail Gorbachev. "Mr. Gorbachev, tear down this wall." The Berlin Wall was more than concrete and barbed wire. It represented a system that restricted movement, divided families, and denied millions the freedoms Americans often take for granted. Reagan refused to treat that division as permanent. He understood that free nations must be willing to identify the difference between liberty and oppression, and have the courage to say so. 2 years later, the Berlin Wall fell. Freedom survives when people refuse to accept tyranny as inevitable. So when freedom is challenged today, will we have the courage to defend it with the same clarity?
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2: This work. It's also found ways to streamline the regulatory processes that mirror the U.S. Food and Drug Administration's rules. U.S. companies still need to conduct their own trials involving U.S. patients under FDA scrutiny. But China's advantages help companies recruit patients and gather critical clinical trial data much faster than in the US or Europe.
4: That means even drugs that might be similar to what's being developed elsewhere, you can get the clinical data faster, and that means you can potentially bring it to market faster. And for the drug industry, time is kind of money.
2: U.S. and Chinese drug makers have struck at least 32 licensing deals so far this year through July. That puts 2026 on track to surpass last year's record of 45. That's according to data from Bloomberg Intelligence. For many Chinese biotech firms, these deals offer something valuable. Here's Bloomberg's Amber Tong.
4: The U.S. is the biggest market for pharmaceuticals in the world. And if these Chinese companies, their drugs have the potential to be sold in the U.S., that can become a really important and promising source of revenue. The China biotech industry overall is still very young, and they lack the capability, experience, sophistication, what have you, to enter the U.S. or European markets by themselves.
2: Take Sichuan Kelun Biotech, which we mentioned earlier, the company that developed the experimental cancer drug Merck is now testing. Just a decade ago, Kelun's parent company was best known for manufacturing IV fluids. But the U.S. market isn't just about money or expertise. It's about access to something more valuable.
4: Deals with Western companies, particularly with large multinational companies, help give validation for Chinese biotech companies, because the deals essentially serve as an endorsement of the ability of these Chinese companies to innovate. 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And that is, for a lot of the Chinese companies, a very important badge of honor to show their investors, to show the world that their innovation has passed the rigorous vetting of some of the largest and most premier companies in the world.
2: This has been the Big Take Asia podcast on Bloomberg Radio. I'm Wan Ha, and I spoke with Bloomberg's Amber Tong and Robert Langrith about the explosion of new drugs being developed in China.

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5: I think that the AI story has been driving so much, not only in the GDP that we just talked about, but the AI story has also driven so much of returns in the S&P 500 over the last 5 years. So that means if I have my 60-40 portfolio, my equities are basically 10 biggest stocks make up 40% of the S&P 500. That's basically one factor, namely AI. If I now look at the 40 part of my portfolio, which is fixed income, hyperscalers are issuing a lot more investment-grade credit debt. So therefore, in public credit, you also have AI playing a bigger role. And by the way, if I also have venture capital in my portfolio. Venture capital used to be pharma, biotech, prescription drugs. Now 87% of venture capital is also AI. Yep. So across the board for investors in retail, households, institutions, sovereign wealth funds, the conversation I'm having everywhere is the same. Namely, there's one thing that we have learned in finance in the last 10, 15 years. It's factor investing. Namely, you should not be exposed to just one factor. And we are waking up now in 2026 and we are basically all of us overexposed to AI. In particular in the 60-40 or the broader household portfolio. And that means that if we need to change anything, is rebalancing away from just being exposed to that thing. So yes, AI has done a lot of incredible things. There's also still a lot of questions around the speed with which it's being deployed and it's beginning to show up in returns. But the bottom line is, as I said earlier, this AI thing better work out because it is now not only about what's going on in GDP, but it's also driven returns so substantially because it's had such a high concentration in portfolios.
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20: You're listening to the Big Take Podcast on Bloomberg Radio. I'm David Gura. Today on the show, how Canada appears to be reassessing its trade and security relationships, pivoting away from the U.S. toward the EU. Canada's Prime Minister Mark Carney has been on a charm offensive.
21: Canada's one of the most connected economies in the world.
20: He came on Bloomberg Television to talk about all the international investment he's hoping to bring to Canada.
21: It's going to help us realize what we think this economy needs, which is to catalyze about $1 trillion of investment over the next 5 years.
20: Later this week, Carney will continue his campaign in Europe, where he'll address the European Parliament.
21: There is a huge host of areas where we can work together. It's an exciting time. Look, it's not going to be solved this week in Strasbourg, just to be clear. It's the start of a process, but it's a start of a high ambition process.
0: Well, he has this line that he's used a number of times, that Canada is the most European of non-European nations.
20: Derek DeCluet is the executive editor for Canada at Bloomberg News.
0: So what he's trying to do is pull Canada much closer to Europe in a bunch of different ways. Carney is something of a Europhile, and I think, you know, sees natural alliances. He has a Rolodex. He was governor of the Bank of England, and even before that, as governor of the Bank of Canada, during the financial crisis, he was quite involved in some of the coordination among central banks and regulators for dealing with the financial crisis. So I do think he's a unique person. There are not many people in Canada who could try to pull this off, and who have both the connections and that level of credibility.
20: Derek, how significant is this moment for Canada?
0: I think it's really significant. I've been describing it to people as the biggest economic and political story probably of my lifetime, because really since the 1980s, and arguably even before that, the entire trajectory of Canada economically has been pulling closer and closer, you know, with the U.S. And so I think it is a real shift in mindset for the whole country.
20: I'm David Gura, and this is The Big Take from Bloomberg News. Today on the show, Canada's pivot to Europe. Now, the country appears to be reassessing its trade and security relationships and could be turning away from the U.S. and toward the EU. It was back in May that Mark Carney made another trip to Europe. He was there for the European Community Summit, and rather extraordinary because Canada is not a part of Europe. How receptive has Europe been to Prime Minister Carney's overtures?
0: They've been quite receptive, and I think, you know, there are some logical reasons for that. You know, both Europe and Canada have been at the other end of verbal attacks from members of the Trump administration, you know, on all sorts of issues, including defense. And I think one can easily say that some of those criticisms, particularly around the pace of defense spending, were justified. But I think the common thread of feeling a bit under attack by the U.S., by the Trump administration, the long history of joint, you know, NATO membership. You'll remember Carney's speech in Davos in January was, you know, where he said, you know, the rules-based order is dead.
2: It seems that every day we're reminded that we live in an era of great power rivalry, that the rules-based order is fading, that the strong can do what they can and the weak must suffer what they must.
0: Middle powers, they have to work together in order to avoid being bullied. He didn't use the word bullied, but that was the message. That was aimed in part at Europe. I mean, who's got middle powers? I mean, Europe does. And lots of sort of similarly sized economies. So the debate, even prior to this speech that's about to happen, the debate in Canada about could we actually join the European Union has actually been sort of rolling along in the public sphere for a number of months. There have been numerous kind of long features written about the pros and cons of this, as though EU membership is a real possibility for Canada. I mean, currently it's not, but other things are.
20: I've seen Bloomberg reporting that EU officials see the potential here to create, you know, perhaps a closer relationship with Canada than the relationship they have with the UK. And I'm curious sort of what that would look like. So broadly speaking, what the EU can offer Canada and what Canada can offer the EU.
0: Yeah, I think that indicates that there's a number of areas in which it's best described probably as a closer alliance, partnership of cooperation, you know, choose your term. There's already, broadly speaking, free trade. There's been a free trade agreement in place between the European Union and Canada for roughly 10 years, and it's been sort of implemented slowly, but you don't have a ton of trade barriers. There's largely tariff-free exchange going on. So what are the other areas? Obviously, defense is clearly one. And one of the things that pulls Canada and Europe closer together in this current environment is a common feeling about Ukraine. People of Ukrainian descent are one of the largest groups in Canada. And plus Canada's taken on a number of refugees since the war. And so defense, security, the future of Ukraine, these are all areas where there's quite a bit of alignment between the European powers and Canada. But then there are other areas like space exploration, supply chains. You know, one thing that Canada can clearly do for Europe is natural resources. We have a great surplus of oil, natural gas, potash, certain food staples. And of course, you know, Europe does not have a surplus of many of these resources. The only reason why that supply chain relationship hasn't been closer up till now is the physical distance. So there is the supply chain relationship, but I don't think you can underestimate either the security aspect of this. If the current U.S. administration is at least a little bit hostile, I think we can say it's to Canada. And Canada needs allies that, you know, would come to its defense, you know, in a variety of ways. And that is something that the Canadian public never really had to contemplate. You know, where else could we find allies other than the U.S.? Why would you need them? We're so tight with the U.S. And now suddenly that's an element of the public debate, is how do we find allies if the Trump administration or some future administration starts to menace Canada in a much more serious way than tariffs?
20: Are there risks to going this route? Is there a risk here of upsetting the U.S., for lack of a better phrase, by focusing so much on the relationship with Europe?
0: I think so. And I think the Carney government is, and his advisors and the prime minister himself, they're really aware of that. They've been there to hear what the U.S. wants. And one of the things that the U.S. clearly wanted in those trade negotiations was some say about other trade deals that Canada is going to do or might want to do in the future. Now, a lot of that is about China and making sure that Canada doesn't become some sort of backdoor for Chinese goods to get into the U.S. And that's a very real and I think legitimate consideration, you know, for the U.S. But this administration in Washington has made it pretty clear that, you know, they like Canada's resources. They want more oil and they want more access to critical minerals. And I think to the extent that Mark Carney and the Canadian government and the European Union or other elements of Europe sign deals to ensure the shift of those resources across the Atlantic, I think that is something that the U.S. will probably not enjoy. Whether they take a specific action about it, I think, you know, is another question. It would depend on the shape of what that alliance looks like.
20: There is, on the one hand, the kind of granular work of forging these trade deals, forging new relationships with Europe. On the other hand, you have Prime Minister Carney, who is, you know, smart guy, well-educated, held a variety of high-profile policy positions, kind of opining on the world order and how it's changing. And I wanted to ask you just about his broader vision

0: and certain values about common security, for example, pushing back against Russia. And I think that that's more than anything why he looks to Europe, is that he sees a continent that, for all of its flaws, has built a number of institutions since the Second World War to ensure these things go from generation to generation, and to make Europe, you know, stronger and a bit of a beacon in the democratic world. And, you know, the U.S. has always been a beacon to the democratic world. It's just that there are some now bigger questions about the direction that the U.S. is going.
1: In January, Canada's Prime Minister Mark Carney delivered an address in Davos, Switzerland, decrying the end of a rules-based international order and urging the middle powers of the world to wake up to a new reality and build closer ties with each other. 9 months later, Canada finds itself in the midst of a trade war with the United States. I asked Bloomberg's executive editor for Canada, Derek DeCluet, where that trade war stands.
0: So where we stand now is the tariffs between the two countries are as high as they have been in this administration. A few days ago, the Trump administration announced it would ban certain categories of Canadian goods. And it's our belief now, based on things the Prime Minister has said, based on things we've heard out of Washington, you know, recently, that perhaps both sides are looking to quietly de-escalate this. But there's no question that, you know, at least from the point of view of many Canadians, and all of the polls show this, they do feel that trust has been broken. And there may, in fact, be a deal, but the rebuilding of trust, I think it will take longer.
1: You've been following these negotiations so closely. What are the biggest pain points for each side in these talks?
0: The biggest pain points for Canada have to do with the auto industry and the explicit intention of, or desire of, the president and his commerce secretary to ensure that virtually all of the auto assembly plants in Canada are eventually shut and that production is moved to the U.S. Steel is a pain point. The lumber industry is actually really important in parts of Canada, and these tariffs are...
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0: With SRN News, I'm Keith Peters in Washington. Vice President J.D. Vance is out on the campaign trail as the midterm elections draw closer. Today in Council Bluffs, Iowa, Vance says the people of Iowa want to protect what is theirs and not have it corrupted by D.C. politicians.
1: Ladies and gentlemen, this is our heritage. This is what we own and deserve to own as Iowans and as citizens of the United States. Your grandparents, your great-grandparents, your family for generations did not build up this land, till this land, put their sweat and blood into this land so that it could be bought and sold by somebody who never set foot on it. So elect Zach Lane to protect Iowa farmland.
0: Vance highlighted job growth and immigration policies under President Trump, emphasizing achievements for Iowa farmers. This is SRN News.
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0: 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Max Kilowatts here from your JTR Roofing Studios. We're looking at showers and thunderstorms throughout the evening. Patchy fog's low near 57.
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0: land of lakes, this is 10,000 Takes, brought to you by Minnesota Score Radio. Wally and Eric back for yet another day. We are ecstatic. You tuned us in. 10K Takes, the weekend edition. And we've got a jam-packed show coming up, including the Ohio Gambler telling us who's going to win week two NFL. That includes the point spread.
1: He was right on again last night. I mean, not even. There was just no question last night. The Lions get blown out. I think we laid the 5.5 or whatever it was. That was kind of a no-brainer. And if I'm not mistaken, of the 16 opening week contests, either 11 or 12, right? So people are cashing in. You should be. And good reason to listen. Segment three coming up. Yeah.
0: Yeah, people are making money off of you. You're like a guy who gives out stock tips, like Dave Ramsey on the Biz 1440 in the Twin Cities, our flagship station. So, yeah, stay tuned. We will kick things off, though, with the weather forecast. I'll go with Friday, a very soggy day in the Twin Cities. The thermometer topped out at Jalen Redmond and the overnight low, Ricky Jackson.
1: Jalen Redmond. Do I know what a Jalen Redmond is?
0: Well, you should.
1: I don't. Any relation to Mike, the former Twins catcher, Mike Redmond?
0: No.
1: I think Mike Redmond wasn't he the guy that used to parade around in the locker room?
0: Yes.
1: Yes. Without clothes.
0: He was a character.
1: Yes, quite the character. Okay. So no relation to him. Okay, I clueless. 60 to 67. 67.
0: You're a few ticks high. 61, Jalen Redmond's number.
1: All right. Okay.
0: And Ricky Jackson. And no, Ricky, he does not moonwalk.
1: No, that would be Michael Jackson.
0: Yeah.
1: Or Ricky Young, former Vikings running back.
0: Oh, he caught a lot of passes back in the day.
1: Or Ricky Davis, the former NBA shooting guard. Shot too much, probably.
0: That's right. Or Ricky Rubio.
1: Or Ricky Rubio, for that matter. Yes, very good. Who passed too much.
0: You combine Ricky Davis with Ricky Rubio, and you've got a Hall of Fame point guard.
1: Yeah, actually, you would. That's a pretty good player right there. I don't know. 52.
0: Ooh, you're 5 ticks low. Okay. Not much variation in the Friday high and low.
1: Apparently not. In the world.
0: 61, Jalen Redmond, defensive end out of Oklahoma. Undrafted, he plays for the Minnesota Vikings. And he came into the NFL in 2023 with Carolina on their practice squad. I love the route he's taken. Sometimes it doesn't go the way you plan it. He goes Panthers practice squad, Arlington Renegades of the UFL. They play at the old Texas Rangers ballpark.
1: Oh, boy.
0: And then signed with the Minnesota Vikings last season. So good for him.
1: Okay. You say so. All right.
0: Yeah. And Ricky Jackson, well, this guy was a stud when he played for New Orleans. That was his primary team, also San Francisco. Second-round pick in 81 out of Pitt by the Saints. A one-time Super Bowl champ with the 49ers. That was the last time San Francisco won a Super Bowl. That would be number 29 when Steve Young had 5 touchdown passes and carved up San Diego like a Halloween pumpkin. Chargers only Super Bowl appearance in franchise history. 6 yes. Pro Bowls, and he's in the Pro Football Hall of Fame. Ricky Jackson, very good.
1: All righty. So we know there is no Jordan Mason for the next 4 weeks, oh, by the way. So we'll see how this Claiborne kid fills in. And who else is Brian O'Neill? Is he out or is he questionable or doubtful or is he picking strawberries this weekend? What's the story with Brian O'Neill? Because this is another guy that can't keep healthy, it seems like. Right tackle, that is, Brian.
0: Yeah, what we know at the time of this recording is he's banged up. He's got a knee injury. So we'll see. If O'Neal's on the field against Chicago, and they need him. I mean, we've talked a lot about Christian Darrisaw, and, you know, got to keep him on the field. Same thing with Darrisaw, his bookend tackle partner, O'Neal. He's a huge part of that O-line. So if the Vikings don't have him or Jordan Mason or QB1, Kyler Murray, that's a different looking offense than what you thought literally, you know, 8-9 days ago.
1: So the problem there is, you know, obviously the Vikings are going to have to score to keep up with the Chicago Bears, but are they going to, is this going to endanger current QB2 Carson Wentz, or is that even a factor right now? We're not going to, have they officially said whether Kyler Murray is available? I still haven't heard anything official of you.
0: No, I think it's just what I said earlier in the week. Yeah. Game time decision.
1: Yeah,
0: keep the Bears guessing, because Kyler and Carson are polar opposites in terms of quarterbacking style. Make the Bears at least think about facing Murray. Although I know that Ben Johnson's a bright guy, the Chicago head coach. I'm sure deep down they've done more of their prepping to see Carson Wentz.
1: But I agree.
0: This is gamesmanship by Kevin O'Connell. I would do the exact same thing if I were the head coach. Don't tip your hand until the NFL makes you turn in that list of who's inactive on a Sunday. So what I expect is two quarterbacks with the initial CW, Carson Wentz and Caleb Williams, to be on the Soldier Field grass Sunday.
1: Yeah, one moves around pretty good. The other one, not so much.
0: Yeah, and if you're the Chicago Bears, especially, again, if O'Neal isn't out there, or even if O'Neal's not 100% at right tackle, I want to move Wentz off his spot and get him uncomfortable. In the pocket, he's very good, but he's not mobile. He's more a little bit like Kirk Cousins was. Now, does Chicago have the defensive personnel to do that? Well, they gave up 39 last week at Carolina, so the Bears have their own issues on the defensive side of the ball.
1: Yeah, no question. And I am curious to see how the Vikings attack them, A, and B, if the Bears can slow the Vikings offense down. And do you look to run the football as much as the Vikings want to? I mean, do you try to get 50-50 or 60-40 running the football if you can? Just because keep the ball out of Caleb Williams' hands, shorten the game a little bit. I mean, are you that concerned about their offense where you want to shorten the game? I guess that becomes a question, because they did put up 59. And again, it's not against you; it was against Carolina, but nonetheless, I think it is.
0: I said all off season, the goal should be a strong balance, you know, run and pass.
1: Yeah.
0: And certainly Aaron Jones has proven he can run the football in the NFL. He can also catch it out of the backfield. That might be another outlet for Carson Wentz if there's pressure from the Chicago defense. But if they become one-dimensional, I think they're in trouble. You know, Carson Wentz was very good last week. The Green Bay Packers didn't think they'd see Carson Wentz. He came and got the job done.
1: No, I agree.
0: Huge kudos to Carson. Well, he's not going to catch the Bears off guard. And no. I can guarantee you down there, at the Bears practice complex in Lake Forest, Illinois, I'm sure that Ben Johnson and all the defensive coaches were all over that group, telling them they've got to be much better if we're going to defend the crown in the NFC North. So, yes, to answer your question, Minnesota's going to have to try to establish the run. Aaron Jones may get 25 touches unless these young backs can come in and get the job done.
1: Yeah, that concerns me a little bit. I mean, I love Aaron Jones as a player, but I don't know if I want to see him carrying the ball 25 times. I mean, if he can stay healthy, that's one thing, but man alive, I don't know, man. I got a question for you. Just kind of a little out there trivia thing. Other than Alan Page, name some guys that played for both the Vikings and the Bears. Alan Page is an easy one.
0: Yeah. I got to think on this.
1: Uh-huh.
0: I got to go over some positions.
1: Another guy that played the same position. Another guy that played the same position. Jared Allen.
0: Well, he was a defensive end. Page was a tackle.
1: Okay, well, whatever. Defensive line, excuse me.
0: He did play with the Bears, though. You're right. There's probably some wide receivers who double-dipped. There's one that I can't think of his name.
1: But did Eddie Payton play for both? I know he played for the Vikings.
0: I don't remember Eddie Payton with Chicago Bears. I will cheat a little and say that Mike Singletary played for the Bears and coached for the Vikings.
1: Okay, that's cheating. As an assistant. And no Googling here, no AI here.
0: No chat GPT, nothing. My hands aren't even on the keyboard of my laptop.
1: Okay, I'm just trusting you to see what kind of memory you had. I mean, again, like I said, Alan Page is the easy one.
0: You stumped me. I know George Halas, who is the founder of the Bears in the NFL, once played for the St. Paul Saints. But you've got me.
1: Yeah. It's not like the Packers. There were so many of them. An easy one we're not thinking of. I just thought of it. Play quarterback.
0: Oh, Jim McMahon.
1: There you go.
0: Dear. I should have went over the quarterback position right away because the Vikings have a history of bringing in retreads or guys who had a lot of success elsewhere and then they try to revive them here in Minnesota. Yeah, Jim McMahon.
1: Yeah. yeah, anyway. All right. Let's see. What else is on the docket? We'll get into a little bit more Vikings later. I see your Twins started up by losing in Anaheim on Thursday night. They had them on the ropes. A big home run by Walker Jenkins. Two outs, bottom of the or top of the ninth. They were down by two, and he had a two-run bomb. He had three hits on Thursday night, so he kind of broke out of his slump because he was slumping badly. I think he had gone 0-15, but he broke out, tied the game, went to extra innings. Twins scored in the top, but gave up two in the bottom and ended up losing again. So they've got to be on the verge of elimination now, don't they?
0: It's close to being a dagger defeat. Entering the weekend, the Twins are now 7 games behind Cleveland. I see there's been a change at the top.
1: Well, that's because Chicago Central won and they have the tie break.
0: Right. But if you go by the wild card standings I'm looking at, Guardians are the wild card at this moment in time.
1: Right.
0: Twins are 7 back. They're now tied with Seattle. Ahead of the Twins is Detroit, Baltimore, Toronto, and Texas. So let's do some math here. They've got 3 more with the Angels, I believe, 3 with San Francisco, and 3 with Texas. Is that correct? Is that added
1: that's
0: to 9?
1: And they're 7 out.
0: Yes. And in the division, if you're still thinking about, hey, can they run down the White Sox or the Guardians, whoever wins it, Minnesota as of Friday, 7 back. So that's the number 7.
1: Yeah.
0: They really have to run the table.
1: Yeah, you can't lose again. Well, they could be, you know, the Friday night tilt could eliminate them.
0: Yeah.
1: Yeah, they could be eliminated Friday.
0: I don't want to be Donnie Downer, but this is a fact. The Twins enter the weekend closer to Kansas City, the last place team in the Central.
1: True.
0: They're only 4 ahead of the Royals than they are to the White Sox and Guardians.
1: True that.
0: 7 back. Yeah.
1: So. Yeah. Yep.
0: So your club does not have the tiebreaker with Chicago.
1: No, they don't. No. Chicago won the season series. Yeah, wow. I think they won it 7-6 or 8-5, I don't recall.
0: So as we get into baseball and the actual stretch, crunch time here, not much mystery in the AL East. Looks like Tampa Bay will win that. In the Central, there's a definite race, as you know, White Sox and Guardians. In the West, the Lone Star battle, the Astros and Rangers separated by a game. In the East, Philadelphia is 4 behind Atlanta. It would take some work by the Phillies, but not impossible.
1: Not going to happen.
0: The Central's wrapped up. The Cubs are going to have to go as a wild card. Milwaukee wins that division. And, oh, the L.A. Dodgers won their 14th AL West title in recent history yesterday against Cincinnati. And they had a champagne shower in the clubhouse. I know that made you happy.
1: Yeah. All right. We need to take a break right now and come back with more.
0: All right. We are 10K Takes, your purple ticket.
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1: We are Minnesota Score's 10,000 Takes, and we're going to continue talking Minnesota Vikings purple. We're going to be joined by a guy who knows a thing or two about defense. Our guest is Carl Lee. He, of course, played for the Minnesota Vikings, one of the greatest of all time, one of the 50 greatest of all time. Carl, as a former defensive back, when you see the Chicago Bears put up 59 and they win by 20 over a team that scores 39, boy, that must make you think, what in the world is going on in the National Football League?
8: it's what's crazy to me as being a defensive back, to your point, is, you know, if you had maybe 20 passes in a game, that was pretty much a lot of passing. Today, that's nothing. And so I think the reason you see more passing or more yards and more touchdowns by passing is because teams are throwing the ball and the quarterback is the guy.
9: Yeah, and that's clearly the case in Chicago with Caleb Williams, who really is becoming a star. I mean, he was outstanding a year ago when the Chicago Bears won the NFC North. Carl, he can run. and he can throw. So he's a mobile guy, very athletic. He's learning the game under Ben Johnson, the head coach. As a DB, knowing he can run, at what point do you say, I've got to come up and do run support and drop out of pass coverage? Is it the minute he goes beyond that line of scrimmage? That's got to be difficult.
8: Yes, because again, you already know he can throw the ball. You already know guys can catch it. So him running is just the cream of the crop there, you know, because now you're trying to do the things that you have to do, and all of a sudden now you're thinking, is he going to run the ball? You know, and again, I can go back to the days when you had Keith Millard, Henry Thomas, and those kind of guys, and Chris Dolman. They were going to be throwing the ball because they were going to be getting to the quarterback and or he's going to be running. And so the better the defensive line and all that kind of stuff, it forces him and puts him in a position to do something else that he's really good at.
10: The Vikings lost Kyler Murray early in the first quarter of Sunday's game to the Green Bay Packers. We've talked about the fact that a running quarterback puts himself at risk more, obviously, and Kyler Murray is a quarterback that's mobile without question. He has lived on that credo since he came into the league. Well, he did it in college as well. Did you think that what you saw, the injury, did you think that that was a dirty play? And if it wasn't, that it was penalized, but would that have been a penalty 25, 30 years ago when you played?
8: No, I do not think that that would have been called a penalty. Do I think it's a penalty in today's game? I would say yes. But back in the day, that's a play. That's a way of sending a message like you probably don't want to be running the ball.
9: Carl, do you think the rules have gone overboard? I mean, you're a former DB. It was tough enough back in your day when you could get physical with a Jerry Rice or a Michael Irvin. Now you can't touch a guy. You've got a five-yard window to jam. And then it's just game on. I see so many ticky-tack pass interference calls or roughing the passer calls. I don't like it. I think it's artificially producing offense. Your thoughts?
8: I agree with you, and because trying to play to the ball, I have a right. When the ball is in the air, I have a right to it as well as the receiver has it. So why can't I make contact with him trying to go after the ball? A lot of times you'll see that contact and everybody's already, the fans are standing up saying it's a pass interference. The sidelines are saying it's a pass interference. And I just think that the officials and the way that they're trying to judge that is an unfair advantage for the offense and or for that call. You're going to get pass interferences if two guys are playing the ball. It's like a rebound in basketball. It's physical. Both guys are going to be physical trying to get to the ball. I feel like that we should look at that way in the NFL now.
10: You were a college football coach. You played in the NFL. I know you're coaching youth football these days. How do you coach the D-backs now? And how do NFL coaches coach those D-backs to, you know, be physical but not draw penalties all the time? What's the key to this? What's the linchpin to making this work as a defensive player?
8: When I coached in college, I coached at West Virginia State College. It's an HBCU. And 15 minutes from where I grew up, and I had a bunch of guys that I knew, and we played really what the Minnesota Vikings defense was when I was playing, and we played man to man, and I told them, put your hands on him, as long as you got your hands on him, as long as you don't pull the jersey or anything, put your hands on him and make them call. And then if they call it, they just call it. So for me, I'm okay rolling the dice on making you call it. Because if you don't, you don't have a chance. And you can't play man-to-man coverage. A press man like a Pete Carroll's going to coach it. You can't play that in today's game without an official calling.
10: Yeah.
9: Carl, in my opinion, the three greatest safeties in the history of the Minnesota Vikings – or Paul Krause, he wore 22. Joey Brown, our year-old teammate, 47, and a new 22, Harrison Smith, who's coming back for at least one more year. We lost Joey a few months ago. Your thoughts on that, because he was a monster on the field. And then the Vikings getting Harrison back, because he's such an addition back in that secondary.
8: And I'll say this, and I'll speak to those two particular safeties, because I put Paul in a different category as a guy getting interceptions versus maybe a little bit more physical safety. When you have a safety that can dominate the run, and then also receivers are saying, They're looking for him. They're not looking to catch a ball in his area because of how physical he is.
1: Mm.
8: Joey Browner was probably, he's probably in that line of Kenny Easley, Ronnie Lott, Joey Browner. I think he's in that class of safeties because he was so physical. He was physical on the run. He was a true linebacker against the run, and he was a solid safety as a defensive back. And I don't know if we've ever really had that guy being that good, that versatile, other than Joe.
9: As a D-back, how difficult is it in mid-game when you go from, obviously the Packers were prepared for Kyler Murray, or they did prepare for Kyler Murray, and then you go from a guy as mobile as him, and then it flips over because Carson Wentz has to come in because of the injury to Kyler Murray. And now you got a guy that's basically a pocket guy. How difficult is that as a D-back to make that adjustment on the fly?
8: I really think it's kind of an advantage if you can go to a quarterback that cannot necessarily run or that's not his forte. I think that's a benefit for me, because now I'm thinking my D-line is going to have a better opportunity to get to him than the mobile quarterback. So I think when you have a guy that's not going to run the ball and you pretty much know he's going to throw it or throw it away, he's going to be a better guy for me to feel safer in the secondary, because I think my D-line is going to get to the pocket.
9: Yeah. Well, Carl, we appreciate you spending some time with us as usual. We'll check back with you in again later this season, and good luck to your youth football squad.
8: All righty. Thank you.
9: Take care, Carl.
8: Thank you.
9: This is Carl Lee, the former All-Pro D-back from Minnesota Vikings, right here on 10,000 Takes. Eric and I will be back with more right after this timeout. Stay with us.
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0: season got underway Thursday as they christened the brand new Highmark Stadium in Buffalo.
1: Yes, indeed.
0: 41-31, Bills over the Lions. And that is our cue for the Ohio Gamblers segment, as we're going to look at the rest of the week two games coming up Sunday and Monday. So cue up that NFL music.
1: Here we go.
0: Here we go.
1: Yeah. All right.
0: We'll start with a noon game. NFC South battle, Carolina at Atlanta, both teams 0-1. The Panthers on the road, favored by 2.5. Ooh. How do you land on this one?
1: Boy, I don't know. Two mediocre to below mediocre teams. Carolina gave up 59 last week. I know the Bears have a good offense, but come on, 59 points? I'll go with the Falcons and take the 2.5 at home.
0: Fair enough. He's going with the dog. Another game that kicks off at 12 p.m. Central. Philadelphia, 1-0, travels to Music City to take on Tennessee, a rare Eagles-Titans matchup. And the Eagles are favored by 7 over Tennessee, a team that is off to an 0-1 start. Your choice in this one, Gambler.
1: Yeah, Titans are one of the NFL's bottom feeders. Didn't they lose to the Jets last week? I think they did. Yeah, okay. All you need to know, lay the 7 and take the fly, Eagle, fly.
0: Yes, indeed. The other team in Pennsylvania plays at noon. That would be Pittsburgh. Steelers travel to Foxborough. Pittsburgh 1-0 in the Mike McCarthy era. New England 0-1. And the Patriots are favored by 5.5 points in this game as they try to rebound from their opening night loss to Seattle.
1: Yeah, and I think they will rebound. I don't know. I think your guy Aaron Rodgers is looking old, but that's because he is. I'm going with the Patriots, and I'm laying the 5.5.
0: All right, he likes New England. How about the Green Bay Packers opening up again on the road? They started in Minneapolis last week. Now they go to MetLife Stadium in New Jersey. Packers 0-1, Jets 1-0. When was the last time we could say that? And Green Bay favored by 3.5, so it's a rather close spread. Mm. Can the Jets pull off the upset?
1: No, they can't. They won't. You know, the Packers had a meltdown. It doesn't make them a bad team. It means they made some bad decisions. And clearly they El Foldo'd against the Vikings in the fourth quarter. The Jets don't have that kind of personnel that the Vikings do. Packers win this one easily. They'll win by, 10 points.
0: Okay, your squad, Cleveland, opened with a loss at Tampa Bay last week. They're still in Florida. Check that. They opened with a loss at Jacksonville.
1: Right. Now they play
0: Tampa Bay Sunday down at Ray J. And while this is for an NFL point spread, this is a big one.
1: Doesn't
0: Buccaneers
1: matter.
0: Buccaneers favored by 8.5
1: over the
0: Cleveland Baked Brownies.
1: Doesn't matter. Take Tampa, lay the 8. I would lay 18.5 in this game.
0: And let's not forget you have the Baker Mayfield motivation factor. The Browns were his original team.
1: Well, they should never have let go of Baker Mayfield. I said it the day they did it and went after Deshaun Watson, and he's a train wreck in Cleveland, and he's blaming everybody but himself. And you know, expectations. I heard a quote from him. You know, something along the lines, you expect me to throw 5 touchdowns and 400 yards every game. Something along those lines. No, but how about, you know, a couple of touchdowns and 200 or 300 yards? I mean, he's the worst. Let's start the Shedeur Sanders. Start the era now. Please. I've been saying this since the day that they went after and signed and traded away half their team. One of the worst trades in NFL history, only behind, if you ask me, the Herschel Walker deal, trading for Deshaun Watson. They have destroyed Cleveland's franchise for years to come, and Houston is profiting from it, of course.
0: A major rant from the Ohio Gambler on his beloved Brownies.
1: Yeah.
0: okay, you've got another game that kicks off at noon. New Orleans Saints, they're 0-1. They lost to Detroit in overtime. Travel to Baltimore, the Ravens 1-0. Another big spread, same thing that we had in the Browns-Buccaneers game. Ravens favored by 8.5 as they try to get to 2-0.
1: Yeah, I'm going to take the Saints in the 8.5 here. I don't think the Saints are as bad as people think. I don't think the Ravens are as good as people think. Take the Saints, take the 8.5.
0: All right, Joe Burrow and Cincinnati on the road. They're down in Texas to face the Houston Texans. This game will start at noon as well. The Texans, despite being 0-1, the Bengals 1-0, are favored by 2.5 in the Burrow-CJ Stroud battle.
1: Yeah, I'm going Houston here. Do we know if Joe Burrow's going to play? He didn't practice the other day. There's always something with Joe Burrow, man. The guy can't stay on the field. Houston, give away the 2.5.
0: All right. He likes the Houston Texans at home. In the later window, you've got Jacksonville at Denver. Now, the Jags are 1-0. Denver 0-1. The Broncos got crushed on Monday night at Arrowhead by the Kansas City Chiefs. However, the Broncos are favored by 2.5 at Mile High.
1: Yeah, I'm taking the Broncos. The Jacksonville Jaguars beat a high school JV team. They beat Cleveland. That doesn't count. Don't worry. Don't put too much stock in what Jacksonville did. Take the Broncos. Give the 2.5.
0: Okay. The Las Vegas Raiders in a 3:05 p.m. Central Time start travel to Los Angeles to take on the Chargers. Raiders 1-0. Chargers 0-1. Despite that, the Vegas odds makers are going against the Vegas Raiders, saying the Chargers are the 6.5-point favorite in Inglewood.
1: Ooh. Kirk Cousins had a pretty good opening serenade down there, didn't he? Didn't he throw for like 3 touchdowns and 300-plus yards? I think he did.
0: He's the man.
1: Yeah, he had a good game. That said, take the Chargers and give the 6.5. They're still the Raiders.
0: They are. They will kick it off at 3:25 p.m. in the Metroplex. Washington at Dallas. Both teams 0-1. Cowboys giving up 4.5 points in this long-time NFC East rivalry.
1: Yeah, rivalry that is kind of withered to nothing. I hope that this isn't one of the national games on Sunday, because it just nobody cares anymore about Washington and Dallas, that's for sure. I'm taking Washington in the 4.5 here. I don't think that Dallas is that good.
0: Okay, next stop, Glendale, Arizona. How about this? The Cardinals are 1-0. Hosting Seattle, the Seahawks, the Super Bowl champs, are 1-0. They will be minus Sam Darnold, who has a bad hip, so it's Drew Lock time once again. Seattle on the road in the desert, favored by 3.5.
1: Yeah. Take Seattle. Drew Lock did it at home. He'll do it on the road. Cardinals aren't very good.
0: So with Drew Lock, the Seahawks are a lock, according to the gambler.
1: Yes.
0: This is the Super Bowl rematch from way back in the day. Remember Dan Marino and Joe Montana at Stanford Stadium? I think it was Super Bowl 19. Miami 0-1 at San Francisco, 1-0 in Santa Clara. And boy, this is a whopper point spread here. I can't wait to see how the gambler lands on this one. 49ers favored by 12.5.
1: Whoa. Toledo. Oh, man alive. Well, the 49ers look like world beaters when they beat up the Rams in Australia, but the Rams were half asleep, so I'm not sure how much stock to put in that. But I think the 49ers are loaded. If they can keep all their main characters healthy, they are one of top 2 or 3 teams, and maybe in the NFL. I was going to say the NFC, but maybe in the NFL, period. Take the Niners and give the 12.5. Absolutely.
0: I would agree. And if the Niners keep their key parts on the field, they might end their Super Bowl drought, which goes all the way back to Super Bowl 29. Okay, the final Sunday game I want to get your thoughts on. NFC North matchup. It'll be the 131st meeting of all time between Minnesota and Chicago. In the Windy City on the lakefront at Soldier Field, the Bears and Vikings are both 1-0. Chicago is a 4.5-point favorite in this game.
1: Yeah, I'm afraid I like the Bears in this. I don't like the fact that Jordan Mason is out. We don't know about Brian O'Neill at this given time when we're doing the show. That's a lot to overcome. Yes, the Vikings offense can survive without those two, but can the Viking defense stop these Chicago Bears and Caleb Williams? I'd say they'll stop them, but not enough. The other play I would make in this game, the last time I checked, the over-under was 47. I would go over on that, despite the fact that the Vikings are missing a couple of pieces. I still think that 47 is a really low number for this game. I would go the over, and I would be more apt to do the over-under than I would to take the Bears and lay the 4.5. But you can do both, so that's where I'm going to go.
0: Yeah, I mean, the Bears put up 59 last week at Carolina. Minnesota scored 39 at home against Green Bay. I do want to get in the Sunday night game as well before we go to Monday. Okay. NBC, I'll give you two choices here. First of all, the point spread. Kansas City favored by 6.5 over Indy. Colts 0-1, Chiefs 1-0. And then the over-under on shots of Taylor Swift sitting in the suite at Arrowhead. I'm putting it at 10.
1: Oh, wow. And it's at Arrowhead is what you're talking
0: about. At Arrowhead.
1: And the point spread is, again?
0: 6.5, KC the favorite.
1: Yeah. Chiefs look good. I'm going with the Chiefs again. I lay that 6.5. They'll win by a touchdown. Yeah, that's a good play. And the over-under on the Taylor Swift thing, 10?
0: Yeah.
1: Wow, that's a lot. Yeah, if they're winning, that means they're scoring. That means Travis Kelce's probably in the mix. take the over.
0: Okay. And, of course, Kenneth Walker might be the best free agent signing of the offseason if he stays on the field. Wow, what a splash he made last week for KC. Finally on Monday,
1: You've
0: got a bi-coastal battle. The New York Giants are 1-0. They travel three time zones to SoCal to take on the Los Angeles Rams, who are 0-1. Sean McVay said the other day, I will never go to Australia again. Well, let me add this. You blew it with your travel itinerary, Sean. You're never going to get a job with Orbitz, because going in 2 days in front of a game in Melbourne, bad decision.
1: Yeah.
0: Rams in this one, though, favored by 7.
1: Rams by 7 over the Gents. Woo. I'm going to take the 7 points. I don't think the Giants are that bad this year. I don't necessarily think that the Rams are that good. Myles Garrett is out. Let's go with the Giants and take the 7 points. They may not win the game, but the 7's a lot for them for the Rams to cover. So let's go with that.
0: There you go. He is the Ohio Gambler, and I am mandated by the FCC to let you know.
1: Oh, no.
0: These picks are for recreational purposes only. Do not bet the mortgage, the farm, your car note, or everything you have in the bank on his picks, even though he's on a roll. We are 10K Takes, your Ohio Gambler ticket.
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10: Ronald Reagan understood that freedom sometimes requires more than quiet diplomacy. It requires moral clarity. On June 12, 1987, standing before the Brandenburg Gate in a divided Berlin, Reagan issued a direct challenge to Soviet leader Mikhail Gorbachev. "Mr. Gorbachev, tear down this wall." The Berlin Wall was more than concrete and barbed wire. It represented a system that restricted movement, divided families, and denied millions the freedoms Americans often take for granted. Reagan refused to treat that division as permanent. He understood that free nations must be willing to identify the difference between liberty and oppression, and have the courage to say so. 2 years later, the Berlin Wall fell. Freedom survives when people refuse to accept tyranny as inevitable. So when freedom is challenged today, will we have the courage to defend it with the same clarity?
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0: the weekend edition. Thanks so much for joining us. And it's time for Takes of the Day. 10K Takes Jumbotron, powered today by Deep Dish Pizza from Chicago. Vikings, Bears, Sunday, noon kickoff in the Windy City. Are you angry? Are you cranky? Are you grumpy? Are you giddy? Salty, sarcastic, happy? What are you today?
1: Well, I'd say, I don't know how, if you're a thrift store type of guy. I imagine you are. I've seen how you dress. But here's one for you. I know your son, Peyton, is into sports cards and memorabilia. You should have him start digging around at thrift stores. Listen to this. A 19-year-old up in Portland, Oregon, went into a thrift store and picked up a Lakers warm-up jacket for $3.07. Okay? It had the name Chamberlain on the back. Now, this, of course, could have been a remake, anything like that. Well, Sotheby's, who gets into this auction game, verified that this is actually the warm-up jacket that Wilt Chamberlain wore during the 1971-72 NBA Finals. And if you recall, 72 was the year that the Los Angeles Lakers won 33 straight basketball games, a record which still stands today. And, of course, Wilt Chamberlain scored 100 points in a game back in 1961-62, a record that still stands today. And he averaged over 50 points a game, a record which still stands today. Point being, this young man ended up being contacted by Sotheby's. They got wind that he had this jacket. They initially put it up for auction, convinced him to put it up for auction. They officially thought it was going to be worth anywhere from $125 to

0: happy camper because this this guy won the thrift store lottery.
1: Yes, he did. That's amazing.
0: Cashed in. That's a good bang for your buck.
1: Yes, indeed.
0: Okay, my take of the day, I know you touched on this earlier in the week about the Buffalo Bills embracing their Canadian fans, of course.
1: Yes.
0: Buffalo and Canada, very close proximity. You've got all sorts of goodwill going on between the Bills and our neighbors to the north. Well, the Bills christened Highmark Stadium on Thursday with a win over the Lions in Buffalo. But how about what they did on Wednesday? This is from the Toronto Sun. In advance of that historic opening night at Highmark, Buffalo sent a couple of former players to Niagara Falls to try to strengthen the connection to Canada by making a cross-border completion. That's right. Ryan Fitzpatrick, quarterback, now a studio analyst for Prime on their TNF broadcasts, and wideout Stevie Johnson both went to Niagara Falls, and Fitzpatrick was on the U.S. side on a boat, and Stevie Johnson was on the Canadian water, and Fitzpatrick threw what is being described as a dot, a 30 to 40 yard pass right into Johnson's hands.
1: Wow.
0: And of course, everybody was extremely happy. And it's something that apparently has never happened before. A global completion from Ryan Fitzpatrick to Stevie Johnson. And I want to pay kudos to the Buffalo Bills for, you know, trying to build some bridges between two nations that used to be best friends and right now have a very icy, acrimonious relationship that's all based on politics, not on the respective populations. But nonetheless, the Bills building bridges, good for them. And Buffalo, as I mentioned, went on to win the game the next day. On that note, we're going to UPS out our thank yous. One goes to Rocky, another to Carl Lee. For Wally, I'm Eric saying so long. This is 10K Takes, your sports.

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3: With SRN News, I'm Keith Peters in Washington. President Trump moving to ban some media outlets, CNN, MS Now, and Politico, because of what he said was media bias.
4: You get so tired of reading and seeing fake news. When you look at CNN, it's just fake. That's why their ratings are no good. When you look at MS Now, which used to be MSNBC, which some people call MSDNC, Democratic National Committee, it's fake news. It's fake news. Excuse me. And when you look at is Politico, I mean, they got a government. The government under Biden gave them like $8 million to keep them afloat. And the stories they wrote are fake. So there's a lot of news. And there may be others to join them. And maybe they can get better and would like to have them in. But our country has to have honest news.
3: This is SRN News.

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1: It's happening all over. Home and auto insurance
0: Minnesota's
1: jumping by double
0: losing
1: digits.
0: Teams,
1: don't just sit there
0: Wild
1: and take
0: Wolves,
1: that.
0: Gophers, Twins, Vikings,
1: I recommend Troy Thompson, a Ramsey
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1: Insurance
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1: of Minnesota.
2: Something to
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1: works
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1: For you
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8: And I'm Ed Kalegi in the Bloomberg Newsroom. Here are some of the stories we're watching. The Wall Street Journal reports Anthropic plans to stage its blockbuster initial public offering in November, later than many investors expected as leaders of the biggest companies in the artificial intelligence race call for a slowdown in the development of the technology. The AI giant had been expected to stage a record-breaking offering in October. Some of Anthropic's advisors say waiting until November would give the startup time to share third-quarter financials that show a strong competitive position, even after rival OpenAI launched its newest model, Astra, in September. The New York Times reports Anthropic is expected to generate more than $100 billion in annualized revenue this year. That's up from $65 billion in annualized revenue as of July. Investors seeking to get a piece of the IPO are using those soaring numbers to justify Anthropic's staggering potential valuation of $2 trillion. Anthropic says Accenture will provide independent evaluation of its frontier AI models in a partnership that will see each party committing at least $1 billion over 5 years to building capacity in this area. Accenture's specialist AI unit faculty will lead the effort with embedded evaluators that will have Anthropic employee comparable access to watch models during training and deployment decisions. California Governor Gavin Newsom has issued an executive order to deal with artificial intelligence systems that can now self-direct. Michael Shepard, Bloomberg senior technology editor, talked about it on Balance of Power.
9: He is asking for a panel in the California government to take a closer look at whether it makes sense to require companies to bake a kill switch into their systems. But there are other elements, vetting systems by third-party evaluators. In other words, making sure that companies have outsiders come in to check their systems for safety.
8: Bloomberg senior technology editor Michael Shepard. Europe's oil refiners are paying eye-watering premiums for cargoes as the shutdown of Saudi Arabia's east-west pipeline forces the region's buyers to scramble for alternatives with fuel prices soaring. Saudi Aramco has responded to the attack on its pipeline to the Red Sea by seeking to ramp up shipments through the Strait of Hormuz, with buyers in Asia this week snapping up tens of millions of barrels of Saudi oil from just outside the strait. The Friday numbers on Wall Street, the Dow dropped 95. NASDAQ, it added 104. The S&P 500 gained 12. The 10-year Treasury yield stands at an even 5%. The 2-year Treasury yield, it stands at 4.75%. Checking oil. West Texas Intermediate is at $99.53. And Brent crude, it is at $98.77. Global news 24 hours a day and whenever you want it with Bloomberg News Now. I'm Ed Kalegi, and this is Bloomberg.
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10: I'm Barry Ritholtz. You're listening to Masters in Business on Bloomberg Radio. My extra special guest this week is Glenn Katcher. He is the founder and chief investment officer of Light Street Capital, a tech-focused firm he founded in Palo Alto, California in 2010. Previously, he worked at Julian Robertson's Tiger Management and Roger McNamee's Integral Capital Partner. Light Street runs both a long short and a concentrated long only portfolio, as well as private venture and growth company investments. He's put together a really fascinating track record. Glenn Katcher, welcome to Bloomberg.
11: Thank you.
10: Before we get into Light Street, let's talk a little bit about your background. You graduate from University of Virginia School of Commerce with a bachelor's in commerce, and eventually get an MBA from Stanford. Was investing always the career plan?
11: It was. I started, really looking into that industry. I read a book by Peter Lynch while I was in college, One Up on Wall Street.
10: Sure.
11: And or Beating the Street. It could have been the first book, actually. And I was just caught by this idea of the search for great companies, great ideas. And the way he told the story of finding these companies and researching them, it was really a journey and of a detective trying to figure out what would matter in the future. And that really captivated me and my interest in becoming an investor.
10: So in between UVA and getting your MBA at Stanford, you work at Julian Roberts Tiger Management. How do you get to Tiger at 22?
11: A very fortunate opportunity. So one of the teachers or instructors at McIntyre School of Commerce at UVA was a former Tiger Management partner in Michael Bills. And Michael taught several finance classes there for a couple of years. He had taken some years off from Wall Street after working at Tiger, and then before starting a fund of funds business that he's run very successfully. And he suggested that I take a look at it. I certainly knew of Tiger. Tiger was, it seemed, about half of the investment staff actually at one point or another attended UVA. And so a lot of the guys there, knew what we were capable of as young guys coming out with finance degrees from UVA.
10: And Robertson was legendary in 93. Was he still running the ship?
11: Oh, yeah.
10: Very much in charge.
11: Very much in charge, yes. I was there from 93 to 96 full time, and then still when I went to Stanford for a year, I worked for Tiger as well. And Julian would occasionally wake me up with a 6 a.m. phone call when I was in business school.
10: 6 a.m. East Coast.
11: 6 a.m. my time.
10: Okay.
11: 9 a.m. his time, just a half hour before the market. So he had had some discretion there. But we had some great times, learning and talking through the technology industry at the time, investing in companies like Dell, Microsoft, Compaq, Cisco were some of the.
10: So really, right out of college, you're full on technology. Did you look at other spaces?
11: I worked briefly in looking at financial institutions with Rob Pitts there,
10: mm-hmm.
11: and we had a great time doing that. But I was certainly more interested in technology. I had really studied that industry prior to going to to New York. And so it was a better fit for me, following that industry. And, you know, I think 2 or 3 months into the job, I ended up sitting two chairs away from Bill Gates at an analyst meeting at the sort of after the meeting dinner. Mm-hmm. And, at that point, I knew I was in the right spot.
10: That was to say the very least. Yeah. So after Stanford, you end up at Roger McNamee's Integral Capital and you stay for 13 years and you're really less of a, public markets analyst and more of a venture, sort of banker. You either lead or co-lead venture investments, and the list is pretty impressive. Agile, ArcSight, Blue Nile, Epiphany, Extensity, Fortify, Interwoven, LogMeIn, OpenTable, Overture, Godot.com. What's the common thread? Is it just, hey, that's what was hot in the late 90s, or what tied that list together?
11: Well, the amazing thing about Roger was he really focused on saying, look, we can't cover every company in this industry. We were a small team, much like, you know, at Tiger, there were 2 or 3 of us looking at tech at any one time. And at Integral, even though we were a tech-focused firm, but we had, you know, 4 or 5 people total. But even with that number, you can't cover the entire industry. So you have to focus in when you're, you know, investing and say, where is the change really happening most quickly? Where is it most dramatic? That disruption equals opportunity as an investor.
10: That's a theme that comes up over and over in your career.
11: Yeah.
10: Identify the disruption and get in front of it before the existing companies realize what's coming down the pike.
11: It's great to be early, but not too early, right? I mean, that's also an important part of it.
10: Right. I started on a desk, and early was equal to wrong, at least when you're trading public equities. So not only do you do all of these privates, where you've co-led, is this right, about 46 deals? Is
11: 46
10: that right?
11: Deals at Integral over 13 years.
10: Yeah. I read something you had said about that. And you said, you know, the takeaway from all these private venture investments is you don't buy the second or third best company in the space. You always buy the best company you can. Give us a little details on that. What's the thinking behind it?
11: Well, experience, right? I mean, you see the movie over and over again, whether it's private investment or in the public markets, that, you know, the old saying was, you know, the number one player is going to get 2/3 of the market. Number two player might get 20%, 25% tops. And everyone else fights for the scraps, right? And, you know, there's the ability to make higher margins and have the dominant, market share is just so dramatic. And I think in technology, we've seen the power of that, you know, the ability to sort of compound that lead, is definitely there. Now, you also see in technology that you can get disrupted, right? Incumbents are the real innovation and these disruptive changes tend not to come from the big companies, but the smaller companies. There are exceptions to that. And, you know, we can talk through that. AI is kind of an interesting, test case and the semiconductors behind AI. But there's real power into compounding that lead.
10: So let's talk about those moats and the winner take all situation. Is that primarily a technology phenomena? Is it a modern era phenomena, or is this companies that develop a unique moat, regardless of the space they're in, get to capture most of the market share?
11: Well, I think you've seen in mature industries, whether you look back at, you know, GE and Coca-Cola, you know, you've seen certainly there's advantages to having that dominant distribution and market share. But in technology, I think it's more a story of getting in front of your competitors and investing more. You have more dollars to invest back in the technology and to grow that lead, and that compounding of advantages or compounding of innovation.
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10: I'm Barry Ritholtz. You're listening to Masters in Business on Bloomberg Radio. My extra special guest this week is Glenn Kacher. He is founder and chief investment officer of Light Street Capital. The firm is a technology-focused hedge fund and private investment firm located in Palo Alto, which is a good place to start. You launch in 2010. The Great Financial Crisis is still dominating the news flow. What was the original pitch to investors?
11: Sure. The original pitch was, look, we've the game board had kind of been reset in terms of making money. Multiples were low. And we saw the emergence of kind of four things. Mobile, with the smartphone really growing. At that point, it was becoming a dominant platform. Social media with, was still, most of it was private, but we saw the Facebook and emerging and Twitter and really redefining media. Cloud, the development of taking the internet technology and using it for the business and the ability to propagate applications, you know, everywhere that the internet was available was incredibly powerful. And e-commerce, the ability to, you know, sell goods anywhere at a very low cost and, you know, with the back end that Amazon and others had built, to get products delivered within a day or two, to many locations in the globe. Those four things were incredibly powerful. And then ultimately we saw things like, the sharing economy come out of that. You couldn't have had Uber and Lyft and DoorDash without having e-commerce and the mobile phone and the ability to get those companies distributed through the mobile universe. So there was a real emergence of these four powerful things: mobile, social, cloud, and e-commerce. And it was really redefining what we could do as consumers and business people.
10: I love how you describe the firm. We are the Silicon Valley home team, one of the few hedge funds living and working at the center of the technology universe in Palo Alto, 100% focused on tech opportunity. The first time I read that, I was like, that can't be right. There has to be tons of hedge funds out there. Like, not many hedge funds in the center of the VC universe, because all of those successful venture investments eventually go public.
11: Yeah, there's a relatively small number of public market managers out there, and a good number of you know, you've seen Philippe, what he's done at Coatue has been amazing, and at Tiger Global, Chase has done incredibly well, and Whale Rock out of Boston with Alex, and so you just seen the success of those guys. So I'm not saying it can't be done, right, by any means, but there is a real advantage to living and working in the place where the innovation is centered. And I think when we've, you know, when you see this fundamental innovation like we're seeing now with AI, it really draws you know, that advantage of geography back to Silicon Valley. I think there's a small number of great AI entrepreneurs, and they want to be in the same community with one another. And so that's a real advantage for us.
10: Yeah, I kept hearing that San Francisco was over, it's dead, the city is, you know, on its last gasp. We were there in the spring, and the city is just, it's a boom town. Like, I know there's a little bit of a boom and bust West Coast gold rush mentality, and each new cycle of technology kind of works its way through. But it's, to anybody who steps foot, we were down by the Embarcadero. The city is just absolutely on fire. What's it like? Is this feel like the late 90s in terms of the amount of human capital, intellectual capital, and actual money sloshing through?
11: It's a great question. I'd say more in the mid 90s, probably.
10: Mm-hmm.
11: I think that we're at a point where this is very fundamental, low level technology. We've seen something of a renaissance in the hardware industry, in that hardware innovation really matters when you're trying to scale, when you're trying to scale at the rate.
10: Meaning semiconductors or everything around it, or the whole
11: semiconductors,
10: ecosystem?
11: Networking, you know, down to printed circuit boards, just you have to innovate at sort of every level of the stack in order to grow at a 10x, 100x rate. And the acceleration required in order to provide AI cycles at a competitive price is incredibly challenging. And you know, the amount of demand that's out there is incredible. So the need to scale is back. And I think, you know, it's pretty interesting, you know, what we've seen. You know, I think in the early 2000s and the semiconductor industry was allowed to consolidate, and the capital was provided to do that. And you saw a company like Avago and Hactan, you know, really organize the industry and do some horse trading of properties to other semiconductor firms and really rationalize that industry. And so as AI has emerged,
2: there's a bison sighting in the Mountain West.
3: He is in! Touchdown, Bison!
2: New conference, same standard.
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2: Be a part of the new era for the green and gold right here. Join us this Saturday as the Bison head to Sacramento State to battle the Hornets. 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
11: 30 vulnerabilities for businesses. So any business, you know, is going to need to invest more aggressively in their cybersecurity defenses. And so that will be a big benefit for Microsoft. So that's a huge advantage for them. But I think what they've done and the repositioning that they've done on the Azure side of their business has been very impressive. They've also rationalized some of the spending that wasn't going as well in their gaming business and are sort of pulling back there. So I think they're repositioning the company well after they sort of blinked on AI. And you know, we're it's back in our portfolio at this point.
10: So when we talk about agentic and we talk about the major AI players, is this going to be a duopoly? Is this going to be Anthropic and OpenAI? Or is it going to be a little more wide open than that?
11: Yeah, it's, I think in this battle's happening in real time mm-hmm. between those two leading companies. And Google certainly still a player with mm-hmm. Gemini and their advantage in distribution, with their massive success, of course, in the search engine business. And they've also now they're backing Apple's AI right. efforts as well. So they have a real distribution advantage. So I wouldn't count Google out, and they still have great technology.
10: By the way, their notebook LLM is outstanding. If you want to upload a file, a book, or anything, it's unbelievably accurate and fast. I've been really impressed with that.
11: Yeah, it's you know, their ability to innovate is you know, stunning. So, but the real battle that's emerging today is open source models that, one, are cheaper than the closed Anthropic and OpenAI models, because there's, you know, they're free. You can download them for free and run them on local hardware, or you can engage with them on others commodity hardware in the sky. And those open source solutions are really battling these more expensive frontier models from the two big companies.
10: Coming up, we continue our conversation with Glenn Kutcher, founder and chief investment officer at Light Street Capital, discussing the current environment for AI and beyond. I'm Barry Ritholtz. 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
24: And I'm Ed Kalenge in the Bloomberg Newsroom. Here are some of the stories we're watching. Another losing week for the U.S. stock market. That story from Bloomberg's Charlie Pellett.
25: For the week, the S&P 500 index was down 0.2%, dropping for a second week. 10-year yields hit 5% on bets that oil prices near $100 could fuel inflation, prompting Federal Reserve rate hikes. While most S&P 500 firms fell, the index edged up as chipmakers rallied. Bitcoin topped $81,000. Dow Industrials this week down for a third week, falling 1.7%. NASDAQ on the week was up 0.7%. In New York, Charlie Pellett, Bloomberg Radio.
24: The Wall Street Journal reports Anthropic plans to stage its blockbuster initial public offering in November, later than many investors expected, as leaders of the biggest companies in the artificial intelligence race call for a slowdown in the development of the technology. The AI giant had been expected to stage a record-breaking offering in October. Some of Anthropic's advisors say waiting until November would give the startup time to share third-quarter financials that show a strong competitive position, even after rival OpenAI launched its newest model, Astra, in September. The New York Times reports Anthropic is expected to generate more than $100 billion in annualized revenue this year. That's up from $65 billion in annualized revenue as of July. Investors seeking to get a piece of the IPO are using those soaring numbers to justify Anthropic's staggering potential valuation of $2 trillion. Anthropic says Accenture will provide independent evaluation of its frontier AI models in a partnership that will see each party committing at least $1 billion over 5 years to building capacity in this area. Accenture's specialist AI unit faculty will lead the effort with embedded evaluators that will have Anthropic employee comparable access to watch models during training and deployment decisions. The Friday numbers on Wall Street, the Dow dropped 95. NASDAQ added 104. The S&P 500, it gained 12. The 10-year Treasury yield stands at an even 5%. The 2-year Treasury yield is at 4.75%. Checking oil, West Texas Intermediate at 99.53, and Brent crude is at 98.77. 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I'm Ed Kalegi. 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
15: I'm Barry Ritholtz. 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
31: Foundations of Freedom, a look at America's founding principles and the leaders who shaped our nation.
18: Ronald Reagan understood that freedom sometimes requires more than quiet diplomacy. It requires moral clarity. On June 12, 1987, standing before the Brandenburg Gate in a divided Berlin, Reagan issued a direct challenge to Soviet leader Mikhail Gorbachev. Mr. Gorbachev, tear down this wall. The Berlin Wall was more than concrete and barbed wire. It represented a system that restricted movement, divided families, and denied millions the freedoms Americans often take for granted. Reagan refused to treat that division as permanent. He understood that free nations must be willing to identify the difference between liberty and oppression, and have the courage to say so. 2 years later, the Berlin Wall fell. Freedom survives when people refuse to accept tyranny as inevitable. So when freedom is challenged today, will we have the courage to defend it with the same clarity?
32: You've been diagnosed with COPD, but breathing seems to be getting harder. Everyday activities, walking to the mailbox, going up the stairs, talking on the phone, take more effort than they used to. You're short of breath more often. Flare-ups are happening more frequently. And slowly, life starts to feel smaller. Is this you? If your COPD symptoms are getting worse, there may be options that can help you breathe easier and get back to doing more of what matters to you. That could mean walking further, spending more time with family and friends, feeling more confident leaving the house, and getting back to the life you want to live. If your COPD is changing, it's time to have a conversation with your doctor. Visit the COPD Foundation website at isthisyoucopd.org. to learn the signs of severe and worsening COPD and the right questions to ask next. Take action today. Breathe better tomorrow.
0: But we'll put that aside. You know, what does it mean for the rest of corporate America? I think it's gotten their attention. It got their attention pretty quickly. Mm-hmm. And, you know, I think if you talk to anyone on the board of directors of a public company or the CEO and top managers, they're saying, gosh, you know, we hear about AI. We need to come up with a plan. We need to figure out how we're going to harness this tool and make it work for us. And so that is, you know, that's the task at hand. I think it's still early to say, well, this company is doing a great job with AI, so we should buy their stock. That, you know, that's not, to me, you know, thesis for today for investing. But, you know, I think that everyone that I talk to in corporate America is very focused on, hey, we've got to take advantage of this tool.
15: You mentioned demand is really surprising everybody. I want to say it was the second quarter. Even Jensen Huang at NVIDIA was surprised for his expectations for the AI infrastructure spend by 2030. I think he bumped from 1 trillion to 4 trillion. That's just a 4x giant set of numbers. Are we running the risk of over allocating to AI the way we did for things like fiber and go down the list of every new technology that seems to get over allocated? At what point does this become, is this explosive upside demand gonna when does the coyote step off the cliff and not realize he's gone a little too far?
0: This is the big question everyone's battling with today, and I think you know, the Mag 7 we talked, you know, mentioned a minute or two ago, they have really become the key partner. I think if you look at Amazon, you look at Microsoft, Google, those companies are partnering with Anthropic and OpenAI in order to fulfill on building this compute stack and the infrastructure to run AI. And the question is, how far ahead of demand is are they planning? And reality is they're not ahead today. They're behind.
15: They're playing catch up now.
0: They're playing catch up. And the negative you know, doomers are expecting them to overinvest, but today that's just not happening. I mean, there are bottlenecks, right? There are real bottlenecks, and it's quite well discussed, that have slowed down the ability to build. And you've got companies that are in control of some of those bottlenecks, whether it's memory companies, which we like as well, or whether it's Taiwan Semiconductor. They can only invest so fast. So today, demand is still running way ahead of supply. And so this doomerism that has grown up around AI, in my mind, is misplaced.
15: Let's talk a little bit about the bottlenecks. I use Gemini, I use Notebook, I use Chat, I use Perplexity, but really Claude Pro has become my favorite way to engage. And I've noticed just going from Opus to Fable, like an order of magnitude faster, deeper, better. It doesn't feel, and these are coming along like every few weeks, it doesn't feel like there's much of a bottleneck. When you say bottleneck, what are you referring to?
0: Well, I think the bottleneck drives the pricing higher than it needs to be today, right? And so, no offense, but you're probably not paying for your Claude traffic. Bloomberg may be paying for it.
15: No,
0: right?
15: I'm paying. It's, well, my firm is paying, and it's $200 a month, and then we just did a whole enterprise thing, right. And it hasn't been crazy. Like, I keep hearing about people just going crazy on credits and spending a year's worth of credits in a month. We're pretty reasonable and a little aware of our spending, but it's not like it's $100,000 a month. It's fairly reasonable for the output you get.
0: Right. I've been surprised. We have our own software product and stack that we have developed on for 15 years that where we run our entire research process. And so we're constantly improving that. We're also doing analysis and of and sentiment tracking, et cetera, of sources that we of data that we buy. And it's not cheap to
15: do
0: that.
15: Are you spending $50,000 a month, $100,000 a month? What does it look like? What is a typical hedge fund in the tech space? Not necessarily yours, but what do you think people are spending? I know I'm only scratching the surface for what I'm doing.
0: Well, for programmers, it's not uncommon to spend $100, a day. So, you know, it can get expensive, and that adds up. That can add up quickly.
15: Sure. $30,000 a month is not nothing.
0: Yeah. So,
15: But, all right, it's...
0: you can spend a lot more than that, too.
15: A couple of months ago, there were stories about, we had a whole budget for a year, and it's gone in 4 weeks. Is that the bottleneck, being able to service the super clients, the hyper users like that?
0: Well, that's where this demand for the open source solutions comes in, which are far cheaper, right? And so the ability to load it up on your own hardware and have it run and be able to also adjust the weightings of the model and train it on your own data. Those are all very powerful opportunities for investors or just any kind of business. So, being able to do more for less is certainly attractive.
15: So another quote of yours, you were talking about the AI build out and you said it's a 10-year cycle of demand. The bear case is that CapEx gets cut the moment returns disappear.

0: school of technology is a search and retrieve, or create, search and then retrieve model, where you stored things in databases. 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And, you know, the ability to have custom solutions and custom answers every single time you need data is so much more powerful, that, and, you know, if we follow history, these things take, you know, 10 to 15 years to become a quarter of the total capacity of the industry. So, to say that it's going to take multiple decades is not much of a stretch.
1: Thank you, Glenn, for being so generous with your time. We have been speaking with Glenn Kacher. He is the founder and chief investment officer of Lightstreet Capital. If you enjoy this conversation, check out any of the 651 previous discussions we've done over the past 12 years. You can find those at Bloomberg, iTunes, Spotify, YouTube, or wherever you get your favorite podcasts. I would be remiss if I didn't thank the crack team that helps put these conversations together each week. Elizabeth Cedrin is my video producer. Anna Luke is my podcast producer. Sean Russo is my researcher. I'm Barry Ritholtz. You've been listening to Masters in Business on Bloomberg Radio.
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And good evening and welcome to Coleman Field here in Edina, home of the Edina Hornets. The Hornets tonight playing host to the Eden Prairie Eagles. Hello again, everybody. Wally Langfellow with you from Edina as these two longtime rivals get together. The Edina Hornets, of course, the defending state champs, coming in at 1-1, opened up with a win over Hopkins, but ran into a buzzsaw last week at Wayzata, a game you heard right here on the Biz AM 1440. They hope to rebound tonight here at Coleman Stadium. The Eden Prairie Eagles, on their part, they are 2-0. Winners in the opening week over Anoka, and then last week a 21-14 victory over Maple Grove at Erie Stadium in Eden Prairie. Edina won the opening toss, and they elected to defer, so they will kick off to open things up here. The Hornets dressed out in their green uniforms, the home greens with the white numerals, helmet, and gold trim. And the Eden Prairie Eagles in their traveling white uniforms with the black numerals, red helmets, black pants, and trim. All set to go. The rain, for the most part, has subsided. A light breeze blowing, you know, right to left. So the Hornets will have the wind here in the first quarter of play. Winland Hall, one of the deep receivers for the Eden Prairie Eagles. Edina will be kicking right to left along your radio dial, and we are set for high school football on a Friday night. Glad to have you along here on the Biz AM 1440. And those of you streaming worldwide, line drive kick is caught at the 5, fumbled.